0: to the book. Speak to that discipline.
1: Well, we don't have permission to edit it. We're to be faithful in passing down the teaching of Jesus and his apostles. This applies to our culture. And the challenge with these lies is that they literally make us spiritually sick. Disobedience comes at a high cost. You know, one of the things I heard growing up was that you don't want to go outside when it's cold because you'll catch a cold. But that's not how you catch a cold. In fact, especially in Colorado when the sun's out, one of the healthiest things you can do is go outside in the sun. But it's that old wives' tale where everybody thought, oh, you'll catch a cold, close the door, whatnot. But now medical science tells us, no, it's very healthy to be outside every day and get your vitamin D. So these spiritual lies have the same thing. If we believe them, they make us spiritually sick, even as medical lies make us physically sick.
0: You know, I think Lee Strobel would be happy with this, a former atheist journalist and came to Christ after trying to disprove to his wife that Jesus wasn't real. It's an awesome story. Of course, he's written all the Case for Christ and a string of other books. And Lee's a good friend, but you were in a journalism class and you talked about in this book, writing a good lead.
1: Yes.
0: So what does writing a good lead look like, read like, sound like?
1: Yes. Well, I was in a number of journalism classes, but I wasn't in the one where this professor gave an assignment to their students. The lead is the opening sentence. And it's so important. If anybody reads newspapers anymore, I don't know.
0: Online,
1: but
0: you do.
1: But the reason that the lead is so important is somebody going to read the second sentence? If you don't have a good lead, then they're like, well, this isn't relevant to me. I don't care about this. This isn't that important. So when we're talking about what the gospel is, the message of Jesus Christ, the most important message in eternity, we have to get the lead right. Why does it matter? What is important? What do we need to take away? If we get the lead wrong, people just aren't going to be interested. Why does this even matter? And I think we've done that in some sense with the gospel, sadly.
0: And what is that statement? I read it in the book. I know it. It's a bit of a rhetorical question, but what is the lead about Christ, about the gospel, about the good news?
1: Okay, well, here's what the lead isn't, and this will shock some people, but let me hear this out. What I grew up thinking the lead was this. The full gospel is this. Jesus came in the flesh, died on the cross, and rose from the dead so that your sins could be forgiven and you could spend eternity in heaven.
0: And that is a good thing.
1: Yeah. Every word of that is true, but it's not the full lead. Paul gives us the full lead when he writes to Corinthians, 2 Corinthians 5:15, and he died for all that, and that word that is so important, and he died for all that those who live should no longer live for themselves, but for him who died for them and was raised again. Mm. We've created a lead that talks about a self-centered salvation. It's all about me and where I spend eternity. Paul taught a lead of the gospel that focused on what is our mission on earth? What do we get done and how we live selfless lives, giving ourselves away to change this world, to bring God's kingdom to this earth, not to just say, okay, I've got my salvation. I can live a selfish life. And as long as I know I'm going to go to heaven when I die, all is well.
0: Hmm. Gary, this item right here, this issue is so critical. I don't want to just blow by it and go to the next one, because this is what's crippling the church, I believe, right now, is that, and this is one of those lies we set up in the beginning, that we are self-centered as sinners, and recognizing that, and then trying to live in that gray spot where you know you are. But it's not good enough to just sit there. You need to become something better in Christ. You don't sit there and go, I'm a sinner. I might as well lie, cheat, and steal. That's not the gospel.
1: Well, it has such wide implications. Just my wife and I were talking with a wife one time. She told us she was going to divorce her husband. And she admitted, I don't have biblical reasons. I know God isn't good with it, but I'm still going to go to heaven, right?
0: Wow.
1: And that's the implications of a self-centered salvation. As long as I'm still going to go to heaven, or a couple, they're living together before they get married. It seems so old-fashioned to suggest that's an issue. Well, look, I know God isn't good with this, but it's not going to send us to hell, right? We're forgiven in Christ. And so this self-centered gospel that we preach has huge implications for the way that people live. And we miss out on the glory of living a selfless life. Every sin has a consequence. It robs us of joy and intimacy, spiritual power, God using us in his kingdom. It's emptying out the church, having this thing that salvation is about having our sins forgiven so that we could go to heaven. When I say it's really far more about being enlisted. We're not just saved, we're enlisted. We're drafted onto God's team to play a role. And what we hear today is people saying, come down from that cross, just like they said to Jesus, right? If you're the Son of God, come down from that cross, because they assumed if Jesus could come down from the cross, he would.
0: Yeah.
1: The fact that he didn't must have been evidence that he wasn't really God. But Jesus proved his deity by staying on the cross. It was because he was the Son of God that he stayed on the cross. It wasn't best for him, but it was essential for us. Yeah. And that's the gospel we need. Not what's best for me, what's best for God's work.
0: Mm-hmm. Yeah, and you got to start there. Gary, let me press a little bit more before we move to the next item. But is it simply too difficult? Is it too difficult to live the Christian life? It's kind of like, this sounds petty, but it's almost like all the New Year's resolutions. You could say, I'm going to become a better Christian. I'm going to be better in Christ. I'm going to lose 20 pounds. I mean, and then we can't do it. It takes too much discipline to do it. We're talking about eternity and what the Lord requires of us, yet we have that same attitude, like it's like losing weight. Well, I can't really do it. So is it that it's too difficult, or is it that, and you know, again, I just want to hear your thoughts on that. And if we're stuck in this specific area about conforming to Christ, to the Word, what do we do to do better?
1: If Christianity was just about a book, it would be too difficult. But it's about a book and the Holy Spirit. When God convicts us, he gives us the power through the Holy Spirit to do it. And we just have to call out that word, come down from the cross. I talked to a physician, and I think a lot, you could apply this if you're a high school teacher or a coach or a parent or just about anything. But she was just saying, I don't know if I can keep doing this, because she was in a situation where the medical establishment she was a part of wanted her to see 2 or 3 dozen patients a day, which drove her crazy. She had, you know, drug addicts that come in and present symptoms for pain, so that she'll give them opioids, and they'll scream at her if she doesn't do it. People come in self-diagnosed. They've gone on WebMD. They know what their problem is. Forget her medical education. They'll threaten her with, you know, one-star Yelp reviews. And she's always just, you know, an enterprising lawyer away from a malpractice suit. And she just thought, this is so hard. Now, she fully believes this is what God created me to do. This is my ministry. It's my calling. It's my passion. But Gary, I don't know. I mean, it's just so frustrating. And I was able to give her a verse that has changed my life, when Paul wrote to Timothy in 2 Timothy 4:5, when he said, endure hardship, discharge all the duties of your ministry. And Paul was telling Timothy, there will be hardship in your ministry if you're living not a self-centered salvation, but a God-honoring, surrendered salvation. Sometimes you have to endure it, but you still discharge the duties of your ministry. There's going to be points in marriage where I'm going to say, you have to endure this hardship, but discharge the duties. You're a husband, you're a wife, you're a parent, you're a grandparent. And it might break your heart, but the self-centered salvation doesn't have room for 2 Timothy 4:5. And here's the thing, at the end of our life, we will look back, every act of obedience, we will be so glad we said yes. Every act of disobedience, we'll regret. So it's not easy, but because of the Holy Spirit, it's possible.
0: That's good.
2: 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And my goodness, he's bringing passion and scripture and truth. 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
0: Gary, okay, we've covered one now. We've got to fly through the three others I wanted to cover, but we've got the meaning of the gospel. Now, from there, you also write as one of those lies, kind of dismantling apathy towards the church. Yes. What's the heart of that message?
1: We have such a self-centered view of attending church now. What does church give to me?
0: You're killing me.
1: It's what I can get out of it. Yeah. When I read the Apostle Paul, his passion for the church, what he endured for the church, the sacrifices he made, and then today, how we have this consumer view, well, is that I like the worship, do I like the preaching? We have this attitude of, what can I get from the church? And Paul had this attitude of, I will donate my blood, I will donate my marrow for the health of the church. And this will help our marriages. When you live for the church, it gives meaning to your marriage. It will help our kids. One of the best ways to keep our kids in the faith, I believe, is to get them used by the Holy Spirit. And look, God has used teenagers throughout history. Mary was a teenager.
0: Right.
1: You've got Francis, you've got Perpetua, an early martyr and whatnot, where instead of the kids like this, or they don't like that, it's what can you give to the church? I'm thinking, what would Paul say? Paul had two sentences that described him. I am a servant for the church and I work hard for the church. And regardless of what I do for a vocation, if I love Jesus, I have to love his bride. Mm. I need to have a passion for the church. And I think the more that couples, married couples and grandparents and kids will get a vision for the church, the healthier they'll be as Christians. It's not a self-centered faith where it's just about me and Jesus. We don't experience the fullness of life in Christ if we're not experiencing passion for his bride. Hmm.
0: Are you like my personal counselor here or what? I mean, this is so good. This is so funny because I went to a lunch with a non-believer, a very good friend of mine who's open to the gospel. We've been having lunch together every couple of months for probably 12 years. And he's a real successful businessman and all that. And I went and had lunch. And I'm thinking on the drive to the lunch, Lord, it's going to be nice at some point when you kind of release me to just, catch my breath and relax, maybe work on my handicap. I mean, that's literally what I thought. I go into this lunch with this non-believer. He's in his 80s, still working. And he puts his, crooked finger on the table at the restaurant and says, Jim, I hope you're not thinking about improving your handicap and retiring before God wants you to retire. He's the non-believer. And I'm going,
1: that is classic. Oh, God.
0: Is that crazy?
1: Those voices.
0: Yeah, that's so crazy. Oh, my. I've got to ask you, Gary, when it comes to the shortcomings of us human beings, and I'm talking in the church, we're seeing a lot of, we're seeing a number of pastors failing somehow, Christian leaders failing somehow. You know, these same friends I'm talking about that are non-believers are asking me questions like, you guys aren't really doing it that well. Yeah. And they'll even say, it seems like you guys are hypocrites. And I'll say, well, to a degree we are. We're not intentionally trying to find that bad place, but it happens. So we're not perfect people. We're trying to live it out well. Some people fall and stumble. But more specifically for the body of believers that we're talking to today on Focus on the Family, why is this happening? Why is simply ending well-meaning, don't have an affair, don't steal money, and don't let your pride get in the way? And then they pat you on the back and go, well done.
1: Yeah, well, I think some of it goes back to self-centered salvation, that ministry in some places is seen as an avenue of personal gain, whether it's acclaim, whether it's finances, whether it's a following. But I want to be very clear. I don't love the church because it's perfect. I love the church because Christ is perfect and the church is Christ's bride. There are Christians that will embarrass us. There are Christians who will frustrate us. We're called to reach out to the hurting, and hurting people hurt people. And they don't tend to be grateful. Look at how they treated Jesus. Look at how they treated Paul. They said, Paul, you're not that great of a speaker. You're not that impressive as a person. We're not even sure you're
0: preaching. He's a babbler.
1: Yeah, I mean, and yet Paul said, now I rejoice in what I'm suffering for you. And I fill up in my flesh what is still lacking in regard to Christ's afflictions for the sake of his body, which is the church. Paul is suffering for a church, many of which he had never met him. And he says, I'm rejoicing because I'm suffering for you, but it's building up Christ's body, the church. And so I think we got to have a passion for Jesus, not just a passion for ministry work, because that's not going to fill our souls. It is a passion for Jesus. And I think really one of the things that we lack where we fall into sin is an awe of God. We're looking at ministry, not at, we're just passionate about our love for Jesus, wanting to lift up his name.
0: Gary, let me ask you this. It's a sensitive question, but it's a good one, I think. You know, so often in the church, we're trying to put the best foot forward. We feel comfortable that way. How you doing? Oh, I'm doing great. All that. What if we had more authenticity in the church? Mm-hmm. And I'm thinking of guys particularly. You look at some of the Barna data and other research data on porn addiction. It's in the church, everybody. I mean, I've seen data as high as 68% of men in the church are looking at porn at least once a month. And at 28% of women in the church. So when we see that kind of honesty in an anonymous research project, wouldn't it be great if we could have that honesty in the church itself when we're going and we're saying, man, I'm struggling in this area. And rather than getting condemnation, saying, okay, let's get help. What do we need to do? Yeah. What's your accountability? Put structures in place. Wouldn't that be the healthier way to go?
1: Oh.
0: And then why don't we do it that way?
1: I talked to a man who struggled with a sexual addiction, and what he said broke my heart as a pastor. He responded appropriately. He went to 12-step groups. He had 4 times a year he was involved in a lie detector test with a trained detective.
0: Wow.
1: He went through the classes. It was full-on repentance where everything was checked. But what he said to me that broke my heart is he said, Gary, when I'm in one of my recovery groups, I know everything about a guy. I know his triggers. I know his character strengths and weaknesses. I kind of know the family situation. I know the last time he sinned and what he's most ashamed of and some of his childhood hurts. I don't know his last name. I don't know what neighborhood he lives in. I don't know his job. I don't know how much money he makes. He goes, I go to church on Sunday and it's the exact opposite. I know who voted for this person, who roots for this team. I know what neighborhood they live in. I have an idea of how much money they make. I don't know anything that's going on in their soul. Mm. And I just thought, how do we get that community without having to go through addiction to get there? You're pointing at it. Authenticity. We are all addicts of some kind. Yeah. I mentioned in this book, my addiction to comfort, my addiction to sugar. I mean, I have things that really do drive me. And they might not seem as scandalous as others, but if we're honest about that, then at least we feel compassion for those who have fallen because we see that we're fellow sinners. Jesus is the only hero. And we've got to stick back with that. The church is not perfect. Jesus is perfect. That's why we're committed to the church, because of Jesus.
2: Mm. I so appreciate your vulnerability. You do write in the book, Gary, about some of those addictions. We say addictions, but those desires for comfort.
1: My sugar is pretty close to addiction. Comfort is too, I'm going to be honest.
2: What are the benefits of kind of addressing those physical things to kind of reflect the greater, deeper avoidance of comfort, if you will?
1: What I love what Paul does in Colossians is he tells us what to take off so that he tells us what to put on. He tells us to take off sexual immorality, because if you're struggling with that and some of those issues you mentioned, Jim, that's what you're thinking about. That's what you're talking to counselors about. That's what you're asking people to hold you accountable with. It becomes this big thing where you don't see all of the little, and I don't want to say little thing, where you don't see all of the heart issues. And so Paul says, take off sexual immorality, Colossians 3, then anger, rage, malice, slander, filthy language and lying. He says, but then put on compassion, kindness, gentleness, patience, and love. And so we're asking ourselves, if I'm struggling with these sins, I just don't want to take a drink today, or financial malfeasance or whatnot, I'm not thinking about, was I kind when I was driving? Was I compassionate when that person shared with me, or did I come off as holier than thou? Was I patient with that person? And Paul calls us to a whole different level of holiness, not what we don't do, but really how we treat others who fail. If you think about it, compassion, kindness, gentleness, patience, and love, Paul says our holiness is sort of determined how we treat people who aren't very holy. That's the character of Christ. And so I think we've got to get rid of a lot of the sins of the flesh that mask the level of sin in our heart.
2: But that takes a lot of work, Gary.
1: I read too many Puritans.
0: I'm so sweating already.
1: That's where they challenge.
2: Well, we lean toward comfort, though, I think, is what you were driving at one point in the book, is that comfort is, that's where it's at, baby. Yeah. And that's not the Christian calling.
1: No. Well, it's funny because last time I came here, I stayed at the same place where you guys put us up. And it's nice. But for whatever reason, I couldn't get the shower to regulate. It was super hot or super cold. Now, I've been there probably a dozen times. It's just a bad day. But it's one of those showers where, okay, do I want to be scalded or frozen? But I got done with that shower, and it hit me. When I look at the life of Paul, my worst shower was Paul's best.
0: Wow.
1: He never had a shower like that. When he traveled, he was in the open sea. He traveled on ships. They broke apart. I mean, you know, the prisons that he was in didn't have toilets. They didn't have faucets. It was stinky. It was, I mean, the OCD part of me, my skin wants to crawl even thinking about it. And so when I look at the discomfort that Paul went through for the sake of the church, and I can't put up with one sermon that doesn't seem particularly well thought out, or a worship leader that goes off the rails, or some annoying people in the church. Look, the church is filled with annoying people, but we've got to welcome them. We don't want to go to the Bible studies because we're like, these really aren't my people. But if they're God's people, we have to respond with compassion, kindness, patience, and love, and sacrifice. Paul's sacrifice for these people he's never met. And so one of the reasons I wrote this, The Life You're Reborn to Live, is if you don't have this passion for this church, if you have a self-centered salvation, you don't really know what the Christian life is like. You don't have the passion for Jesus that will fill your heart. You're going to be more susceptible to those things.
0: Gary, this has been so good. And, I was thinking this might be the one-day program, but there's so much here, and it's such good stuff for people to think about. Let's go another day. Can you do it?
1: Love to.
0: And that way we can capture more of the wonderful content in your book, The Life You Were Reborn to Live. And we hope you were encouraged by the conversation today. Gary's book is a great tool that can help you unlearn the false beliefs that keep you from the abundant life Christ offers. And when you give a donation of any amount to Focus on the Family, we'll send you a copy of Gary's book to say thank you for partnering with us in ministry. And we're counting on support from listeners who will work with us to strengthen marriages, equip parents, save preborn babies' lives, and reach more people with the gospel. And when you contribute to Focus on the Family, you're sharing the love of God and vital resources with moms and dads like Peter, who wrote to tell us this: because your program means so much to me, I've continued my donations even through a period of unemployment. Wow, that touches my heart. I've been listening for well over a decade. It's hard to find a place where problems and issues are spoken of in an open and frank way. It's fantastic to hear relationship issues being addressed in a Christ-centered way. And now that I have a child, you make me feel not so alone in the world. I know that you help thousands, if not millions, of people, and you lead us to seek solutions in Christ. Whew, that is really good.
2: 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I'm John Fuller, inviting you back as we continue the conversation with Gary Thomas and once more help you and your family thrive in Christ.

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6: 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And while you're there, look for Pastor Brian's book, The Multi-Generational Church Crisis. This compelling book asks the question of the church, what could be accomplished in the name of Christ if we could better understand each other? Let's hear now from Dr. Brian Chappell as he shares the lesson, The Gift That Lasts and Lasts.
5: In the theatrical version of The Miracle Worker, that account of Helen Keller, born, you may remember, without the ability to see or hear. At one point shortly after the diagnosis, her mother is leaning over into the darkness of this child's cradle, a child who cannot see, who cannot vocalize anything but the crying of one who does not understand the world which cannot be heard or seen. And the mother, in almost desperation, speaks in a way that only supernaturally could be heard by the child, but says much about the heart of the mother. Looking into the cradle's darkness, the mother says, "Don't you know that we would do anything on earth to help you? Don't you know that we love you that much?" It's an earthly parent to a child in earthly pain. But the message of John 3:16 is the message of a heavenly parent to earthly children. As God is saying to us in the darkness of fault and shame and weakness and disappointment, "Don't you know that I would move heaven and earth to help you? Don't you know that I love you that much?" The reason the words are so dear to us in such short form is because at times we do not know because we've been hurt so bad, or we have fallen so hard, or we wandered so far away, that we wonder, could it really be so that God's heart would be so big that he could still grasp and hold and receive us? And John 3:16 says with clarity, the answer to those questions is yes. For what is shown to us here is a great heart. You know it just in the opening words. For God so loved the world. You know those words, so many of you, that you may not recognize that they are put in contrast to something that's already been said in this book. Earlier, you may remember in John chapter 1, we have been described who this Jesus is who is coming into the world's darkness. In the first chapter, in verse 9, we are told this: the true light, which enlightens everyone, was coming into the world. He, that is the light, he was in the world, and the world was made through him, yet the world did not know him. And if you read a little bit further, it would say, and his own did not even receive him. Do you get the contrast? He was in the world, and the world was made by him, but the world did not know him and rejected him, but he so loved the world that he still came to be a gift of the Father to us. And the idea of the world itself being his love is saying how great is his heart, how expansive is this love. It's not just some people in the world. It's not just good people in the world. The world was made by him. Mountains and rivers and oceans, the vast expanse of all that is around us, all the peoples, all the nations, the world was made by him. And though the world did not receive him, he so loved the world that he would come. I know, and you recognize too, that the Bible is not saying that everyone in the world is going to receive this message. For there in John 3, you remember just two verses after the one that we read, John 3:16, is John 3:18. Whoever believes in him is not condemned, but whoever does not believe is condemned already because he has not believed in the name of the Son of God. Here is the love, vast, expansive, being offered, but the fact that arms are outstretched does not mean that other arms will reach back. And here the apostle is saying to us, though the love is so expansive, it must be received. And we begin to fight back, but what if I don't deserve it? What if there are things in my life that make it inappropriate that I would receive this love? No, that is the very point. His heart is so big, so vast, so expansive, that the very world that would reject him, he is still loving. He is still offering the message of the good news of his life to them. Some of us, when we were little, sang songs that we didn't know would have meaning to us later in life. I think of one for me. It's that wide, wide as the ocean, high as the heavens above, deep, deep as the deepest sea is my Savior's love. I, though so unworthy, still am a child of his care. For his word teaches me that his love reaches me everywhere. Well, how could that be? If I have wandered, if I have failed, if I have fallen, if I have rebelled, if the very things I know to be true about God, I have turned my back on. The reason that his love could still be there is because even when the world rejected him, he so loved the world. And his heart is that very big. And I say that today because I recognize we cannot gather in these numbers without having some of us wonder if I have wandered too far and my sin is too great or my shame too difficult to face that God's love could really reach me. When Kathy and I were first married and before we had children, we still were accepting the job of being camp counselors during summer camp. And I can remember one particular summer camp. I had one of the boys' cabins. Kathy had one of the girls' cabins. She had the harder job. Because in her cabin was a young woman who was every camp counselor's nightmare. Profane in language, crude in behavior, rebellious at every turn. Every moment, it seemed, of the camp, when she could get away, could get off into the woods, could do whatever she could, she was trying to, you know, grab a smoke. Even at the Friday night campfire. Now, those of you who are camp experts, you recognize what the

0: 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We're often quick to say, if there's anything I can do, just let me know. But what if we stopped waiting to be asked and simply showed up? 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
1: And it was then that Sandra talked about the real darkness that was her life. An absent mother, being raised by a disinterested father who worked long hours and then to get relief and release on the weekend, invited his buddies for drinking and drugs. And when that got old, he would give them Sandra too. She was so hard and calloused and bitter as could possibly be a young woman in her middle teens. What would you say? For God so loved the world that he gave his only son, that whoever believes in him should not perish but have everlasting life. Shame and guilt can be behind you. He can take it upon the cross. He can know the worst and still say, I love you, because his heart is that big, wide, wide as the ocean, high as the heavens above, deep, deep as the deepest sea is my Savior's love. I, though so unworthy, still am a child of his care, for his word teaches me that his love reaches me everywhere. And Sandra that night said the simple words, well, no one else loves me. So if he loves me that much, I want him in my heart. It was the beginning of a new life, of new hope. It's the thing that God is wanting you to hear me say, as again, even this day, into the darkness that is some of your life, God is leaning over and he is speaking into the cradle of your existence and say, don't you know that I would move heaven to earth to help you? That is how much I love you. And the great evidence of that is not just the claim of a great heart, but the evidence of a great gift. God so loved the world that he gave his only son.
2: 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It may seem hard for younger Christians to believe, but people over 50 were raised during an era when 90% of Americans identified as Christian. These older believers were once part of a majority group that understood the mission of the church was to take control of our culture, to halt its evils. At the same time, Christians under 50 have lived their entire lives perceiving themselves as a minority that needs to make credible their faith to a secular, pluralistic culture. These distinct experiences and perceptions have a profound impact on the priorities different generations have for church ministry. It's no wonder that younger and older believers don't always see eye to eye. In his new book, The Multigenerational Church Crisis, Dr. Brian Chappell asks the question, what could be accomplished in the name of Christ if we could better understand each other? 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You can request your copy of The Multigenerational Church Crisis when you donate online at unlimitedgrace.com or by calling 844-41-GRACE. That's 844-414-7223. And now, more from Brian Chappell on today's

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1: If you look at those words that we just read, "For God so loved the world that he gave his only son," those words are very special in the way that they're being translated there, because they connect to so many other verses when they are translated that way. This is not the first time in the Gospel of John that phrase about God's only son has been given. If you'll just turn to the first chapter and look at the 14th verse, John chapter 1 and verse 14. Here's this message, John 1:14, "And the Word," remember that's the statement about who Jesus is, "and the Word became flesh and dwelt among us, and we have seen his glory, glory as of the only Son from the Father, full of grace and truth." This one who was full of grace, the goodness of God, given without condition, and truth, the message of salvation from heaven itself, this one who came with that message was God's only Son. Now that language of only Son is going to be picked up again one other important place in the New Testament, and that's in the book of Hebrews. If you have your Bibles and you want to turn there, I want to ask you to, because it's a little bit of a hard verse, but I want you to listen to the reference. Hebrews chapter 11 and verse 17. Hebrews 11 and verse 17, these words. "By faith, Abraham, when he was tested, offered up Isaac. And he who had received the promises was in the act of offering up his only son, of whom it was said, through Isaac shall your offspring be named." Now, I want you to hear the words again. Abraham was in the very act of offering up his only son, Isaac. Do you remember the Old Testament account? It's in Genesis chapter 22. God has promised Abraham a son, because Abraham is to be the father of many nations. Now, to be the father of many nations, you better have a few children. But at age 75, not having had any children, this promise comes. And you say, well, we better get going here. But 25 years later, still no son, no children at all. It has to be disconcerting. I mean, you recognize in that ancient culture, having children was a sign not just of prosperity, it was a sign of being obedient to God. For Abraham to have no child at this point had to be embarrassing, had to be just totally debilitating in his standing before it. And finally, at almost age 100, the child comes. Now that child, we know by the language of the Hebrew, is going to be somewhere between age 5 and 35. It's kind of a broad spread of what this child could be. What we know is he's been around long enough for Abraham to love him dearly. And then what happens in Genesis 22:2? God says, "Now Abraham, take your son, your only son, whom you love, and offer him up to me." It's the same language. It's Genesis 22 being reflected in John 3:16. "You take your son, your only son, whom you love, and offer him to me." And Abraham, in obedience, just does exactly that. But even as he has lifted the knife to strike, what does he see in the bushes? A ram that God is providing for sacrifice. And Abraham names the place Jehovah Jireh. The Lord will provide. It's God's great statement from the Old Testament, now revealed in the New Testament. Abraham, you offer your son, your only son, whom you love, but I will provide instead. What will I provide? My son, my only son, whom I love. I will provide him. It is the message of how great is the gift that God is giving, that he would give this son of his own precious heart and say, I love you so much. Wide, wide is the ocean, high is the heaven above. So great is my love for you that I would give my son, my only son for you. How would he give him? It's important that you recognize that John 3:16 is the apostle's summary of the conversation that Jesus has been having with Nicodemus that concluded in verses 14 and 15 preceding. You may remember there what this giving is about. John 3:14, as Moses lifted up the serpent in the wilderness, so must the Son of Man be lifted up. The images of that serpent in the Old Testament being lifted up so the people could look at it in order to live. And now John says, God will give his son to be lifted up to on a cross in suffering death. God will give his son, the innocent, to save others. Maybe we hear that so often, we forget what it would really mean. If it were your only child, if you loved him dearly, would you give him up for another? And what would it mean if you did? Kathy and I have dear friends. He is a Jew in background who has become a Christian. And though he is a completed Jew, one who believes now in the Messiah, in Christ, he still treasures his Jewish heritage, and so he talks about how his family ended up in the United States. They were driven from Russia generations ago by one of the czars. It was one of those pogroms, one of those oppressive movements in which there was a purging of the ethnic Jews as the Russians tried to drive them out of Russia. And at one particular time, the village in which our friend's forefathers were living had Russian troops descend upon it to find the Jews and to murder them. The family escaped by running into the woods outside the village. And as the Tsar's troops began to disperse into the woods to try to find the family, there was a child, an infant in the family that began to whimper. And the father, to save the family, put his child underwater so that the troops would not discover them. The innocent died to save the family. But if all you think about is the family being saved, you have not understood the depth of the gospel that is being explained here. For if the parallel were true, the child dies not merely to save the family, but to save those who are pursuing the family. That's the gospel. While we were yet his enemies, Christ died for us. Wide, wide is the ocean, high as the heavens above, deep, deep as the deepest sea is my Savior's love. It's what we sing and don't even recognize the words anymore as we sing, and can it be that God for me would die, I who him to death pursued. It was my sin that nailed him to the cross. It was my fault, my shame, my wickedness, my wrong. All that was about me is what was nailed him there. And the wonder of the gospel is that God's love was so great that he, knowing me and you, our sin, would nail his son to the cross, nonetheless sent his son. It is the message of the wonder of the gospel as God again leans over into the darkness of our world and says, don't you know? I would send my son from heaven to earth for you. I love you that much.
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12: Now we're at 17 of Exodus 40. It came about in the first month of the second year, on the first day of the month, the tabernacle was erected. Moses erected the tabernacle, laid its sockets, set up its boards, inserted its bars, erected the pillars. He spread the tent over the tabernacle and put the covering of the tent on it, just as the Lord had commanded Moses. Then he took the testimony. Those are the stone tablets of the Ten Commandments. He took the testimony, put it in the ark, attached poles to the ark, put the mercy seat on top of the ark, and he brought the ark into the tabernacle and set up a veil, a curtain for the screen, and screened off the ark of the testimony, just as the Lord had commanded Moses. Then he put the table in the tent of meeting on the north side of the tabernacle, outside the veil. And he set the arrangements of bread in order on it before the Lord, just as the Lord had commanded Moses. I'll show you a diagram in a moment. Keep reading. Now we're in 24. Then he placed, Moses did, the lampstand or the menorah in the tent of meeting opposite the table of showbread on the south side of the tabernacle. And he lighted the lamps before the Lord just as the Lord had commanded Moses. And he placed the gold altar in the tent of meeting in front of the veil, and he burned fragrant incense on it just as the Lord had commanded Moses. Then he set up the veil for the doorway of the tabernacle, and he set the altar of burnt offering before the doorway of the tabernacle of the tent of meeting, and offered on it the burnt offering and the meal offering just as the Lord had commanded Moses. And he placed the laver, the washing basin, between the tent of meeting and the altar, and put water in it for washing. And from it Moses and his sons and Aaron and his sons washed their hands and their feet. When they entered the tent of meeting, when they approached the altar, they washed, just as the Lord had commanded Moses. And he erected the court, or the fence, all the way around the tabernacle and the altar, and hung up the veil for the gateway of the court. Thus Moses finished the work. Our friend Moses is past 80 years old, and he's getting to see something that I guarantee you he never imagined he would get to see. When he was back there taking care of Jethro's sheep, when he was back there arguing with Pharaoh, when he was growing up in the palace as the Egyptian prince, there's no way he thought he could get to see the creation of the tabernacle. In Hebrew, it's called the Mishkan, the worship place of God. The tabernacle was the place of worship for the Jews before the temple was built later on. And Moses says, wow, God, I got to see this happen. And you know what he gets to do? He gets the benefit of seeing steps 5, 6, 7, and 8 come to reality. You know why? Because he was obedient in steps 1 and 2. A whole bunch of us want to see what God's going to do in our lives in steps 7 and 8. And he says, no, you trust me first in steps 1 and 2. And that's how you get to 6 and 7 and 8. I'll show you some diagrams on the screen here. This is the layout of the camp site. Remember, it was movable, and the tabernacle could be moved and reset up. So it's set up in the center of the campground, as you see that rectangle in the middle. The tribe of the Levites was there, the priests. And then on all four sides of the tabernacle, at every campsite, there would be three of the tribes. On the north, you got the tribes of Naphtali, Asher, and Dan. On the west, Manasseh, Benjamin, Ephraim. On the south, You got Reuben, Simeon, and Gad on the east. You got Issachar, Zebulun, and Judah. And you know the tribe of Judah because Jesus is of the tribe of Judah. Every time they would move, they would set up their camp the same way. Now let's look at the tabernacle itself. We'll zoom in. You see a fence all the way around it. And you see the person on the bottom right of your drawing here that's entering into a curtain or a gate. And you always move from the east to the west when you travel in this process. You would enter this gate, and there's the burnt offering, and then there's the laver, and then you get closer, and we'll zoom in a moment. Please notice where the person is standing just outside the bottom right of your screen on the east side is a gate, a wide curtain, and it's known as the wide gate. If you would go in the wide gate, you proceed toward the tabernacle itself, toward the holy place, and you come to another curtain, and it's called the narrow gate. And what did Jesus say? He said, there's a wide gate that leads to destruction. There's a narrow gate that leads to life. Now, let me show you the layout on a flat panel here. It's oriented the other way, but you move from east to west. So you come in the wide gate, which is on the left of the screen, and you get to the bronze altar where you have a sacrifice, a burnt offering, and then you have the bronze laver where you wash. Then you go in the narrow gate or the straight gate, and you go into what's called the holy place. Further in is the Holy of Holies. So now let's zoom in on the holy place and the Holy of Holies. Again, it's oriented the other way, but you move east to west. So here's the priest. He's standing outside the narrow gate, and he's moving in the way we're looking at it from bottom right to top left, east to west. You go in the curtain or the gate. You go inside the holy place. On your left are the lampstands, the menorah. On the right, the table of showbread. You keep moving forward, and you get to the altar of incense. Right behind the altar of incense is a big curtain, a big veil that separates the holy place from the Holy of Holies. The Holy of Holies in Hebrew is called the Kodesh HaKodeshim. Inside the Kodesh HaKodeshim is the Ark of the Covenant. Let me show you the flat panel here. Again, oriented the other way, but east to west. So now moving left to right, you move inside to the holy place, inside the narrow gate. Menorah's on your left, table of showbread's on your right, altar of incense right in front of you, right behind there is a big curtain, a big veil. If you were able to go inside the Holy of Holies, inside of there would be the Ark of the Covenant. Now, one person, one day a year, was allowed to go inside the Holy of Holies. His name, or his title, was High Priest, Kohen Gadol in Hebrew. On the Day of Atonement, one day a year, this person would go inside the Holy of Holies and would offer sacrifices and prayers of repentance on behalf of the people. And what he would see inside of there is the Ark of the Covenant. And here you see a modern recreation of what this looked like. It is a big box with a lid that sits flat down on top of it. On top of the lid are angels, specifically cherubim. And they're on top. The lid sits down on the top. If you open the lid and looked inside of the Ark of the Covenant, you would see three objects. One is the tablets of the Ten Commandments. Two, Aaron's staff, the rod of Aaron, a stick. Three, a bowl of manna, the miracle bread of the wilderness. So the stone tablets of the commandments, Aaron's rod, the bowl of manna. Those are the three objects inside of the Ark of the Covenant. You close the Ark of the Covenant, the cherubim are on top. You see on the outside there are these poles that fit in rings, and you carry the Ark holding the poles so you don't ever touch the Ark itself. This is the Ark of the Covenant inside the Holy of Holies, the Kodesh HaKodeshim. Let's finish reading Exodus 40, and I'll tell you some more. Exodus 40, now we're in verse 34. Then the cloud covered the tent of meeting. In Hebrew, it's called the Shekinah, the Shekinah glory of God. And the glory of the Lord filled the tabernacle. Moses was not able to enter the tent of meeting because the cloud had settled on it, and the glory of the Lord filled the tabernacle. And throughout all their journeys, whenever the cloud was taken up from over the tabernacle, the sons of Israel would set out. But if the cloud was not taken up, then they did not set out until the day when it was taken up. For throughout all their journeys, the cloud of the Lord was on the tabernacle by day, and there was a fire in it by night, in the sight of all the house of Israel. Remember, the tabernacle's in the center of the camp. You got 12 tribes, three on the north, three on the south, three in the east, three in the west. When the glory of the Lord, the Shekinah, the cloud, would sit down on that spot, they would stop, they would set up the tabernacle, and then set up their camp. When the cloud in the daytime or the fire at nighttime would lift and move, they'd start packing everything up and they'd start moving. And when it would stop, they'd stop and set the camp up all again. Because when God says go, you go. And when God says stop, you stop. And I hope you've seen all the detail that went into constructing the tabernacle. And I remind you that our God is a God of details. One of the reasons I reject atheistic evolution, besides the fact that it just doesn't make any sense, and that it rejects a creator God, is that this universe is too detailed to be an accident. The human body, the human mind, the creation, the atmosphere, the solar system, it's too detailed to be an accident. It can't be cosmic good luck. We serve the God who is a God of details. And you ask the Lord, what do you want me to do? And God gives you a vision, and then you run, and he says, no, hold on a minute. Let me tell you details. Let me tell you steps to do. Remember, we want to get to step 7 and 8, and God says, just trust me to step 1, and then I'll reveal to you step 2. I'll show you a famous painting of the nighttime scene. You see the fence all the way around the tabernacle courtyard. You see on the outside are the tents of the individual families, three tribes on the north, south, east, and west. You see the fire of God, the Shekinah, up above. And we've been reading Exodus chapter 40, but what did we learn in Exodus chapter 29? That God said, I will dwell among the sons of Israel, and I will be their God. What did he do in Exodus 29? He made a promise. What did he do in Exodus 40? He kept his promise. You know what Trey needs as a sinful person? Trey needs a God who makes promises and keeps them. Trey needs a God who says, if you will bow your heart to the Savior, I will give you forever life. I need a God who makes promises and keeps them. So you see this campground.
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12: And we come to the end of the book of Exodus, but we haven't yet come to the end of the life of our friend Moses. So we need to look at one more passage from the book of Deuteronomy chapter 34 for this. Moses went up from the plains of Moab to Mount Nebo to the top of Pisgah, which is opposite Jericho. And the Lord showed him all the land, Gilead as far as Dan, and all Naphtali, and the land of Ephraim and Manasseh, and all the land of Judah as far as the western sea, that's called the Mediterranean, and the Negev, and the plain in the valley of Jericho, the city of palm trees, as far as Zoar. See, what's about to happen is God says, Moses, you're about to die. And I told you would lead the people to the promised land, but you yourself are not going to set foot in the promised land. But here's what I'm going to do. I'm going to give you a sneak peek. I'm going to take you to the observation post, and I'm going to let you see it from a distance. And the list goes in order from north to south in a counterclockwise direction. North to south, counterclockwise, all those sites are on your map. And what God said is, I told you you'd get to see it. So here you go. The Lord said, the land which I swore to Abraham, Isaac, and Jacob. What's Jacob's other name? Israel. Saying, I will give it to your descendants. I have let you see it with your eyes, but you shall not go over there. So Moses, the servant of the Lord, died there in the land of Moab, according to the word of the Lord. And he, God, buried Moses in the valley of the land of Moab. No person did. God buried him. Opposite Beth Peor, but no man knows his burial place to this day. Now, I know a whole bunch of people who are trying to find the burial place of Moses, and some of them think they found it, but I promise you they haven't, and God's not going to let you find it. You know why? Because you don't go to a grave to worship a person. You worship God only. Not the people of God, the God of the people. The Lord buried him. And no one knows where he's buried to this day. Although Moses was 120 years old when he died, his eye was not dim, nor his vigor abated. So the sons of Israel wept for Moses in the plains of Moab for 30 days. Then the days of weeping and mourning for Moses came to an end. Now Joshua ben Nun, Joshua the son of Nun, the successor to Moses, was filled with the spirit of wisdom. For Moses had laid his hands on him, and the sons of Israel listened to him and did as the Lord had commanded Moses. Since that time, Bible says, no prophet has risen in Israel like Moses, whom the Lord knew face to face. They were friends. They were intimate. They were connected with each other. They communicated with each other. And the Bible says, since the days of Moses, no prophet has arisen like this man. And you say, well, what about Jesus? And I tell you, Jesus is no prophet. He's God. There has arisen no prophet like Moses, whom the Lord knew face to face, for all the signs and wonders which the Lord sent him to perform in the land of Egypt against Pharaoh and his servants and his land, and for all the mighty power and all the great terror which Moses performed in the sight of all Israel. And you say, okay, we've seen the story of Moses. We've seen the miracle of God delivering people from slavery and bringing them to the promised land and the act of worship in the wilderness at the tabernacle. But what about us? We don't live in the land of Israel. We weren't slaves in Egypt. This is 21st century America. What about us? And I'd bring you to Hebrews chapter 9 and show you that the tabernacle foreshadows the work of Jesus on the cross. Hebrews 9, when Christ appeared as a high priest, Kohen Gadol, of the good things to come, he entered through the greater and more perfect tabernacle, not made with hands, not of this creation, and not through the blood of goats and calves, but through his own blood. He entered the holy place once for all, having obtained eternal redemption. As beautiful, as intricate, as the experience was of the high priest, the Kohen Gadol, to go into the Holy of Holies, the Kodesh HaKodeshim, one day a year on Yom Kippur, as beautiful as that was on that day, you know what? They had to do it again the next year on that day. Until it's no longer a lamb, but it's now the Lamb of God who dies once for all. The only person allowed behind the veil into the Holy of Holies was the high priest. Yet at 3 p.m. on what you now call Good Friday, Jesus of Nazareth hung on a cross outside the northern city walls of the city of Jerusalem. Inside the city of Jerusalem, inside the walls, the high priest was at the altar having a Passover sacrifice. And outside the walls, at a place called Golgotha, Jesus said, "It is finished." And he gave up his spirit and he died. And at that moment, when the Son of God is crucified outside the city, inside the city, the high priest is in the temple. And you know what happens? The veil in the temple is torn in two. How? From the top to the bottom. Saying what? The doorway to you is now open. That which kept you from me was your sin, but I just paid that debt over there on that cross. And the doorway is open. Jesus entered the holy place once for all, having obtained eternal redemption. Now, I want you to see this chart. I'm back to this layout. We're going to take a walk really quickly from east to west. See the red arrow? We're going to walk from outside the wide gate inside to the altar of sacrifice, to the bronze laver, to the altar of sin, incense, inside the narrow gate to the holy place, and then past the veil to the Holy of Holies. This is the journey we're going to be on. You ready? Watch. You start at the beginning, the next chart, with the altar of sacrifice, because that's where it begins, the shedding of blood for the forgiveness of sin. Then you move past your salvation, your forgiveness of sin, to the altar of or to the bronze laver where you wash for your commitment, your repentance of sin. Continually, we need to repent of our sin. Post-salvation, we repent of our sin. We come to the holy place. We go inside the curtain. On our left is the menorah, the lamp, because we seek to know the light and be the light of God. You look across the way to your right, the table of showbread, where we get to experience communion and fellowship with God. How? Through Messiah Jesus. You move forward. You come to the altar of incense right outside the curtain. And you know what the Bible calls our prayers? That they're like incense being raised up to God. A life of constant communication with God. And then behind the altar of incense is this veil, but that veil has now been torn in two from top to bottom. We're no longer separated from God because of our sin, because Jesus paid the debt of sin on the cross. You go inside a place you're never allowed to go, the Kodesh HaKodeshim, the Holy of Holies. But guess what? We no longer visit the temple because we are to be the temple. The Holy Spirit of God doesn't dwell in one place, in one spot, in one city. He dwells inside the hearts of those who know King Jesus. And if you were to move inside that Holy of Holies, you would come to the Ark of the Covenant. But guess what? Jesus is our covenant. Inside the ark was the manna, the provision. And who is Jesus? He is our daily bread, the bread of life. Who's allowed inside? The Holy of Holies, the high priest. You know who my high priest is and your high priest is? Jesus of Nazareth, who would stand before the ark and the mercy seat. But we no longer come to the altar. We go to Jesus for his mercy. See, the tabernacle is a foreshadowing of what Jesus would do for us. The God of details in the Old Testament is the God of details in the New Testament, is the God of details today. And he says, will you follow my Messiah all the way to me? So we finish up and say, what do we do about this? What can we, as spiritual leaders, charged with building God's kingdom on earth in America today, what do we do to finish the race, to lean into the tape? You listen carefully. Every one of the instructions they got was very detailed. Listen carefully and you worship humbly. You come into the presence of the Lord with humility. You don't counteroffer and rebuff and say, well, what about this? You worship the Lord humbly. You give generously. Your time, your money, your expertise, your knowledge, your skill. You give generously to the work of God and you serve him specifically. God didn't say, hey, go build me something. No. Follow me with step one and step two, and then I show you three and four. You serve him specifically and you follow him obediently. Why? Because his plan is perfect. And all I can see is a little bit of it. And you finish faithfully. You lean into the tape. Whether you're 19 or you're 48 or you're 75 or you're 95, you lean into the tape. Why? Because the doorway to salvation has been opened for us. Because Jesus died once for all. Amen? Let's pray about it. Father, thank you that you opened the door to your presence. You opened the door to eternal life, that you tore the veil in two because Jesus, the Lamb of God, died on the cross. And hallelujah, that he rose again. He is alive today, and you have called me to bow my heart to the King of Kings. Father, I thank you for the life of Moses, a sinner who struggled with his sin and his doubt, but yet you were able to lead him and use him to build your kingdom. I pray that we as sinful people would be used to build your kingdom on this earth, because we're going to lean into the tape and finish strong the race set before us, running toward King Jesus. In the name of Messiah, we pray. Amen.
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20: 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In this erratic business environment, finding a job, changing careers, and hiring are some of the most difficult personal and business challenges. 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
21: Good evening and welcome to the Job Search Solution, the radio program where we talk about looking for a job, changing careers, hiring. And as always, we begin with a prayer. Dear God, grant us thy peace and thy mercy. Thy will be done. And in just a few minutes, we're going to read some of the emails that I've gotten recently about situations in the hiring process. And so if I've found that if one person has a challenge or an issue, there's another 2,000 people who have the same challenge when doing it. So those are always good. And we've got some pretty good ones this evening. We always begin with a prayer. Dear God, grant us thy peace and thy mercy. Thy will be done. Powerful prayer. Powerful prayer. Prayer should be something you do every day, a lot, morning, evening, offer the whole, your whole day up as a prayer. Those of us that do find that life is a lot easier to deal with when you pray. You may not understand life, and you may not understand everything that goes on in it, but prayer, being prayerful, makes a real big difference. We've been spending 10 seconds being grateful. So think of three things today that have made you grateful. Go. You just can't be unhappy when you're grateful. That's all there is to it. We have a job opportunity today. This comes from one of our legal placement managers, Karina Jones. She's looking, one of her clients is looking for a board certified family law paralegal. To join the legal team, the advanced position requires an individual who has earned official board certification in family law, possesses deep expertise in domestic relations matters. They will perform substantive high-level legal work under minimal attorney supervision, managing complex cases involving divorce, asset division, child custody, paternity, and modifications. They want somebody that has advanced legal drafting and document preparation, somebody that has done case management and trial preparation, and client and third-party liaison. The position is going to pay $80,000 to $90,000 plus a bonus. They require certifications, a board certification in family law, a minimum of 3 to 5 years of experience of dedicated family law paralegal experience, good technical skills, proficient with e-filing systems, and soft skills, be able to communicate well, have good references, and be able to have good discretionary judgment to work on their own. If you have that kind of experience, you want to get a hold of Karina Jones, you call 823-9999 and ask for Karina. 823-9999 and ask for Karina, and she'll be more than happy. This outfit is in a big hurry, so if you have that kind of background or know somebody that does, get a hold of Karina right away. We always end this session of the program with the lesson of the day. And the lesson of the day is usually some issue that's come about here at Babich & Associates that gives us a do or don't do in the job search. And this has to do with an unfortunate situation with a candidate where he just didn't think. And he is a prolific publisher on social media. He publishes stuff on everything from movie reviews to restaurant reviews to car reviews to about anything you could review, this guy reviews. That's nice, but it ain't nice if you're looking for a job, because an employer is going to look at that. Now, the hiring manager in this case really liked the guy, thought he wanted to hire him. One of the admins that worked for the hiring authority is prolific at going into social media and finding out what people write, how they write it, what they write about, etc. And she discovered all kinds of reviews that our candidate had written about all the things you could imagine. Even wrote a review on chain store on how he was so disappointed and mad at this chain store because he didn't have the right something or another he was looking for. So he writes about all this. So this admin sees it and she starts digging, and man, this guy's history of writing reviews, especially negative reviews, goes back 5-6 years. So this company looked at that. They're a very pronounced company. They're known all over the world. And they just figured they couldn't take a chance on this guy writing all these reviews, especially the negative ones. So they decided not to hire him because of that. Well, what goes around comes around. I preach it all the time. Clean up your social media before you look for a job, because if it isn't pristine, it's not going to look good. People are looking for negative reasons to hire you. Negative reasons, period. Don't give them negative reasons. All right, we're going to take a short break. Stay tuned. This is Tony Bashiro with the Job Search Solution.
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1: 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To our client companies, we offer the unique advantage of being able to source professionals from a database of more than 100,000 local candidates that we have recruited on a face-to-face basis. Our longevity and the trust that the community has in our professionalism allows us to be privy to the confidential, exclusive searches and hidden job opportunities that our client companies have.

we're discussing emails that I've gotten from people lately. And this is from Cheryl in North Dallas. I was lucky to spend nearly 20 years on my last job. I received several raises over that time and loved the company. But we got sold, acquired, and my job was eliminated about 3 months ago. Now I'm on market, and I'm finding that companies are offering me nearly $10,000 less than I'd been making previously. My skills haven't eroded, so I don't see why I should stand for this. I've already turned down a couple of offers. I'm nervous about being unemployed for too long, but I don't see why I should back up in salary. Should I stand firm and hold out for the right salary? Well, Cheryl, let me tell you, I've been doing this for over 54 years. There is no right salary. A salary is the most you can get any one time. Salaries vary. They go up and down depending on the economy. You can't say there's such a thing as a right salary. There's nothing right about it. A right salary is whatever you can get. Just because people think that they had had a particular salary before, they were going to get a particular salary again. They think they're, quote, worth, close quote, X amount of dollars. Well, nobody is intrinsically worth anything. Nothing. Just because you made $110,000 last year doesn't mean you're going to get $110,000 on the market this year. Things are relative. Companies pay what they have to pay to get people. Generous companies are smart about it. Cheap companies are not. But that's the way they are. Nobody is intrinsically worth anything. This is not. And people get it in their head because they get one place, stay for a period of years, and their salaries increase, that they are automatically going to get that kind of salary from another company when they go out in the market. Nobody said that was going to happen. It depends. There's no way of knowing. I get asked all the time, what am I worth? Nothing until you get an offer. What's your house worth? Nothing till you get an offer. Then it's worth that. Depends on the economy. This is a tougher economy than it's been for the last few years. So holding out, especially for as little, I know it doesn't sound like a little bit, but as little as $10,000 isn't worth it. I know your skills haven't eroded. In fact, you've probably gotten better. But nobody is objectively worth anything. You go to the market, you see what the market's going to bear, and try to get the most you can. Money isn't the only reason that you're going to go to work or you're going to enjoy the job. The reason that people consider money so often and so much is because they can measure it. Everybody knows what $10,000 is. Everybody knows

0: So $20,000 is. Everybody knows what $30,000 is, and so forth. So it's one way of measuring the job. There's a lot of other things that go into a job. The people, how close it is to where you live, how flexible their benefits might be, all kinds of things like that that make up for strictly money. So, yeah, I wouldn't. $10,000, you can make that up in a couple of years at the most. If you like the job, enjoy the people, and get benefit, get positives out of it, and enjoy what you do, then the money is going to come. And the money is going to be relatively secondary. But don't judge it just by the money. And like I say, you're not intrinsically worth anything. And thinking that you are is going to keep you unemployed for too long. And if you go into a prospective employer and tell them that the reason you haven't found a job is that you think you're worth X, but the market is only going to produce offers that are X minus $10,000, you're going to be in really bad shape. Because they're not going to hire you either. They're going to think, this is what they're going to think. Yeah, we hire her, and then somebody comes along and offers her $10,000 more a year, and she leaves. The probability of that happening isn't very great at all. But they're going to think it, and they're not going to want to hire you. So please, don't judge it by just the money. Money is an objective thing, and everybody feels that way about it, but it's not what you're really worth. There are lots of other things that go into it. All right, we're going to take a short break. Stay tuned. This is Tony Bechara with the Job Search Solution.
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0: Welcome back. This is Tony Bechara with the Job Search Solution. We're talking about stories. Epictetus' story is an example of how individuals can find a new and deeper sense of freedom when faced with hardships. Despite being born into a situation that deprived him of his freedom, Epictetus managed to discover a more profound kind of freedom through his struggles. His story has inspired millions upon millions of people, including Marcus Aurelius, to overcome their own obstacles and find freedom. Lessons learned from a scene in Alice in Wonderland where the king instructs the white rabbit to tell a story by starting from the beginning and going all the way to the end. The lesson is to tell a story in a clear and structured manner that is easy for the listener to follow. Interesting, engaging, and captivating stories will have rises and falls. The importance of having story with rises and falls. The more difficult the obstacles the main character in a story faces, the more engaging and memorable the story becomes. One candidate the recruiter worked with had an incredible story of overcoming adversity as an immigrant, and the way he told the story was truly magical. Overall, the recruiter emphasizes that telling a powerful and emotional story during the job search program process can make a candidate stand out and be remembered by potential employers. Heroes and heroines go through ups and downs to become triumphant. According to Jonah Berger, in his book Magic Words, engaging stories have lots of ups and downs and a steep emotional trajectory. The more difficult the challenges the hero or heroine must overcome, the more memorable and emotional the story is. This kind of storytelling can be effective in the job search and interviewing process. There are six types of stories. Who am I stories? There are stories that identify who we are, who we have been, and who we come from, where we come from, and that kind of thing. Why am I here stories? So these are stories that explain what you can do for the new employer, how they should be positive and engaging. Vision stories. These are stories about the future and what the company will look like with you on board. They are based on your past experience and the changes and impact you have had on companies you've worked for in the past. Learning stories. These are stories about what you have learned from the successes and failures you have had. Whether they're your own stories or those of others, people love to hear about how you overcome failure and what you learned from it. Value stories. These are stories that showcase values such as honesty, integrity, character, and doing the right thing. For example, you could share a story about how you learned the value of hard work through having multiple jobs in college. And then there's I Know What You're Thinking stories. These are important because they're stories that address potential concerns that a hiring authority may have had about your background or experience before they are even brought up. They demonstrate that you are proactive and have thought about how to address these concerns. It is important to have stories that address any concerns a potential employer might have before they even bring them up. This can take some practice, but for every potential risk in your background or experience, you should have a corresponding story to explain it. Keep in mind that you don't need to have all six types of stories to interview well. A few personal and business stories that are concise, around 45 to 60 seconds, are just as well as longer stories. This takes practice. You have to practice with these stories as well as you can. Don't think it's going to come naturally, because it isn't. Remember, the stories remove the tendency to disconnect with people and to not listen to them. Stories will make you a better candidate and help you become more important to that employer. Don't tell stories on a resume. You can't do that, but you can remind people to ask you about certain stories or experiences that you've had. The more stories you have, the better off you are. But you only need 4 or 5 stories. Like the immigrant that talked about how he slept on park benches before he went to New York University. And that's how he got into New York University, and he got his degree there. A wonderful story. It was compelling and just plain wonderful. So do stories, make stories of yourself, remind employers about your stories. Thank you all for listening. Chrissy, honey, I love you. Let's all pray for world peace. Pray for the unborn. Forgive and ask forgiveness. Stay humble. Take a moment today to be grateful. Pray for those that are needing work. Pray for our society. Join us again for the Job Search Solution.
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9: You know, it's quite a thought to get on a ship and go anywhere, but to sail the Mediterranean is an immense opportunity. 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
11: Shalom, beloved. I'm Rabbi Schneider. Some of you remember years ago that there was a book published called The Prayer of Jabez. It was really, really widely read. It comes from a scripture in 1 Chronicles chapter 4, verse 10. Really dig into this as I'm speaking it, because there's so much here. Here's the word of God. Now Jabez called upon the God of Israel, saying, "Oh, that you would bless me indeed and enlarge my border, and that your hand might be with me, and that you would keep me from harm, that it might not pain me." And then the scripture continues, and God granted him what he requested. What a beautiful prayer. Father God, we lift up our hearts to you right now. We thank you, Father, that you're a God of love that will bless us. Father, we lift up the prayer of Jabez, and we ask you to do for us what you did for him.
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0: This is What's Right, What's Left with Pastor Ernie Sanders.
5: Good evening and welcome to another edition of What's Right, What's Left, the legendary voice of the Christian resistance. And tonight, they're turning the dials and pushing the buttons. We have none other than Mighty Mike. Hey, Mighty Mike.
6: Hey, Pastor.
5: There you go, on board and here in studio from right to right. You see, because no left has ever been allowed to soil our studio here. So from right to right, we have Laura Kasner, Lisa Hickman.
7: Good evening, everyone.
5: And you can say good evening too, Laura.
7: Good evening.
5: All right. But now, when I announce Randy, what you should do is say in your voice, well, no, Lisa, you do it. You do it really good. When I say Elder Randy Barkley, then go ahead. Say good evening, everyone.
7: I just did.
8: Good evening, everyone.
7: Oh, dear.
8: God is in control.
5: All right, there you go. All right, we have a couple of things. Randy, you're on a prayer list tonight. There's a fellow named Scott Ramo who is kind of concerned. He's going to have a biopsy, and he wants to hear good news. And he would ask that we pray that he would get the good news, a positive report. So would you go ahead and...
8: What's his name one more time?
5: Scott Ramo.
8: Scott Ramo. Amen. Father God, we just come before you, Father God. We certainly want to thank you, Father God. Your word says that men ought to always pray and not to faint. And so we lift up Scott Ramo, Father God. You said that we are to boldly come before the throne, Lord God, and bring our petitions, Lord God. And so, Father, we're bringing Scott Ramo, Lord God. He has a biopsy that he is looking, that he's facing. And, Father God, we know that you are the one that created us, and we are fearfully and wonderfully made. And so, Father God, we just pray that his mind could be at ease, his spirit could be at peace as it is stayed on you. Father God, you hold tomorrow, Lord God, and your word declares that we should not even worry about tomorrow, Father God. You hold tomorrow, and you also hold our today. And so, Father God, we're praying in advance, Lord God, that, God, this biopsy would come back favorably for Scott, that, Father God, there would be nothing that would come back that would cause alarm or concern, Father God. And we just pray right now, if there's something else that's going on in his body, that, Father, you would heal him, Lord God. You are still doing miracles, and there is nothing too hard for you. And we ask this all in Jesus' name. Amen.
5: Amen. Thank you. Thank you, Randy. I'm going to do a little commentary here, and this is the last part of this message this week. And it is AI is one of the final preparations for the coming of the Antichrist. Through technology, the Antichrist can appear to be omnipotent, omniscient, and omnipresent. The data centers that are there to gather information of all the world leaders, they're to gather information on military capabilities, to gather information on food supplies, and overall ability to resist a nation's overall ability to resist. And so he will be gathering the world's religious leaders to keep them in line with intimidation. There will be a major campaign to explain the disappearances of millions of Christians. There won't be very many of those in the mainstream media missing. They'll be at their desks after the rapture takes place, for obvious reasons. And so with that, let's take a look at Daniel chapter 12. Mm-hmm. And Randy, go ahead and read verse 1.
8: Okay. And at that time shall Michael stand up, the great prince which standeth for the children of thy people. And there shall be a time of trouble such as never was since there was a nation, even to that same time. And at that time thy people shall be delivered, every one that shall be found written in the book.
5: Okay, so here, that time that it's talking about is the great tribulation. Now, that's the last half of Daniel's 70th week, following the placement of the abomination of desolation in the temple's holy place. We see that over there in chapter 9, verse 24. Mm-hmm. And also, it's referred to in Matthew chapter 24, verse 15. And so here, when he says, and there should be a time of trouble, which has never was since there was a nation, even to the same time, at that very time the people shall be delivered, one that shall be found written in the book. Well, the people will be delivered. You see that in Revelation chapter 12, verses 6 through 14, where the woman was taken into the wilderness there.
8: Mm-hmm.
5: But they also see it there in Zechariah chapter 14, verses 1 through 5. And that refers to, in both times, where you see, you know, Israel is referred to as the woman. Of course, in Revelation chapter 12, the woman has two applications. One is the nation of Israel, and two is Mary, who brought forth the Messiah. So it's got both the applications there. And it's an interesting thing, too, because it talks about with the sun in her hair. That is a sign of authority and of power, okay, of righteousness. Mm-hmm. But it says, and her feet will be standing on the moon. And the crescent moon is the symbol of what?
7: Islam.
8: Islam, yeah.
5: And what is Islam? They've sworn to destroy the nation of Israel. And today you have the communism and the Antichrist world system. And Islam, the Red-Green Alliance, which has formed this Red-Green Alliance to destroy the Saturday people and the Sunday people. Mm-hmm. Of course, Saturday people, the Jews, Sunday people, the Christians. Okay, mm-hmm. And so we see that. He goes on to say, even to the same time, at the time of the people shall be delivered, everyone that shall be found written in the book. What book do you think he's talking about?
7: Is that the book of life?
5: The book of life. Yeah. Those people who's will be delivered. Now, we all think of this as Christians, but who are going to be the converts? If you turn over to Zechariah chapter 13 and read verses, starting with verse 7 through 9. Zechariah, go ahead, Randy.
8: Awake, O sword, against my shepherd, and against the man that is my fellow, saith the Lord of hosts. Smite the shepherd, and the sheep shall be scattered, and I will turn mine hand upon the little ones. And it shall come to pass that in all the land, saith the Lord, two parts therein shall be cut off and die, but the third shall be left therein. And I will bring the third part through the fire, and refine them as silver is refined, and will try them as gold is tried. They shall call on my name, and I will hear them. I will say, it is my people, and they shall say, the Lord is my God.
5: Okay, so here's scriptures in total agreement, Revelation, and here. And so now what you have there is you have two elements. You have the seed of Abraham and the sons of Abraham.
8: Mm-hmm.
5: And so the seed of Abraham is all of Judaism, all of what is Israel. But the sons of Abraham are those that are actual true Jews, the ones that will receive Christ as their Messiah. Mm-hmm. They're the one-third. Mm-hmm. This is what the Apostle Paul we referred to over in Romans chapter 9, where he said if he could die for his people, but because they're the seed but not the sons, they're going to reject the Messiah. Mm-hmm. But one-third will receive the Messiah, Christ the yeah. Messiah. And then they'll be taken into a place and kept. And we see there, if you'll read, go ahead and read verses 1 through 5 in Zechariah 14.
8: Okay. Behold, the day of the Lord cometh, and thy spoil shall be divided in the midst of thee. For I will gather all nations against Jerusalem to battle, and the city shall be taken, and the houses rifled, and the women ravished, and half of the city shall go forth into captivity, and the residue of the people shall not be cut off from the city. Then shall the Lord go forth and fight against those nations as when he fought in the day of battle. And his feet shall stand in that day upon the Mount of Olives, which is before Jerusalem on the east, and the Mount of Olives shall cleave in the midst thereof toward the east and toward the west, and there shall be a very great valley, and half of the mountain shall remove toward the north, and half of it toward the south. And ye shall flee to the valley of the mountains, for the valley of the mountains shall reach unto Azel. Yea, ye shall flee, like as ye fled from before the earthquake in the days of Uzziah, king of Judah. And the Lord my God shall come, and all the saints with thee.
5: All right, so now, what does the word immutable mean? God is immutable. That means what?
7: Unchangeable.
5: Yeah. Means he's the same today, tomorrow, forever. He does things the same way.
8: Right. Mm-hmm.
5: Why does God always do things the same way? Because he gets them right every time.
7: Okay. Yes.
5: Okay, so here now, when you were talking about the day of battle, as he did in the day of battle, do you know what he was referring to?
8: Looking back to that.
5: The day of battle is referring to over in Exodus when he took his people out of Egypt.
8: Okay.
5: And he took them to the Red Sea. That was the day of battle.
8: Right.
5: Now, so remember what he did here. What you just read, the Mount of Olives divided towards the north and towards the south. Well, mm-hmm. what happened with the Red Sea? He divided it towards the north and towards the south, okay? And so then he took his people into safety, okay?
8: Mm-hmm.
5: Here is what he's going to be doing there in Zechariah. He's going to be taking all the true Israel, mm-hmm. you know, will be taken in. And so in pursuit is going to be the armies of the world. Not all the people of the world, but only the armies of the world, okay?
8: Yeah.
5: And when they approach there, in verse 5, who do they run into?
7: Jesus.
5: The Lord Jesus is
7: Jesus.
5: There, okay?
8: You're talking about the armies?
5: Yeah, he's yeah. going to have his army yeah. with him. If you go to Revelation chapter 19, and start with verse 11. Revelation 19, go to verse 11.
8: And I saw heaven open, and behold, a white horse, and he that sat upon him was called Faithful and True, and in righteousness he doth judge and make war. His eyes were as a flame of fire, and on his head were many crowns, and he had a name written that no man knew but he himself. And he was clothed with a vesture dipped in blood, and his name is called the Word of God. And the armies which were in heaven followed him upon white horses, clothed in fine linen, white and clean.
5: Okay, now, as you see there, they're leaving the third heaven, and what you read in Zechariah, they're arriving back on earth, okay? Mm-hmm. and you say, armies riding. First of all, when it's referring to armies, he's referring to the saints. Now, there's four categories of saints. Four categories of saints. Mm-hmm. Do you know what the four categories are?
8: I know Lisa does.
7: I think one of them would be us, right? Those of us that are born again.
5: First categories of saints spoken of are angels. Oh. The very first are angels.
7: Mm-hmm.
5: First time saints are used, the word to define angels.
7: Okay.
5: Then you have the Old Testament saints. Mm-hmm. Then you have the New Testament saints. And also with them are going to be the tribulation saints. So they're all, he's going to be returning now with the four categories of saints. So mm-hmm. his feet will land on exactly the very same place that he left from the Mount of Olives. Okay?
8: Right.
5: And so when he brings his saints back, what are we there for?
8: To do war, do battle.
7: To fight.
5: That's what armies do.
7: Yeah,
5: fight. Armies fight.
7: Yes.
5: Now, here's the thing.
8: Now, Pastor, real quick question. This is prior, or actually that would be post the wrath of God that would be poured out in the second half.
5: This is the very end of the tribulation period, very end, the very blessed part. So now, here, when we have this battle, we're going to have glorified bodies. Mm-hmm. We're going to have glorified bodies. And so with a glorified body, that means you can't die.
8: Right.
5: Okay, so now, when you go to war, the object in war is to kill more of the enemy than they can kill a few.
8: Right.
7: Yes.
5: And if you can kill them, but they can't kill you, guess who wins that?
7: Yeah, we win.
8: That's right. That's right.
5: And so, and a lot of people don't understand this. They think, well, the Lord is going to destroy him with a sword of his mouth.
8: Right.
5: Like he's got this huge sword.
8: Yeah.
5: That sword is his word. He means, mm-hmm. he simply says, get him, okay?
7: Yes.
5: And so, now they're going to be, this isn't going to be like it was in the days of Pharaoh. It's not going to be that way because you're going to have, instead of horses and chariots,
8: mm-hmm.
5: you're going to have Blackhawks. You're going to have all kinds. You're going to have laser. You're going to have weapons that exist now, but hardly anybody knows about them, okay?
8: Hmm.
5: So it's going to be really interesting what's going to take place, okay?
8: Yeah.
5: And it's going to be a disaster. It's going to be a real mess right there.
8: Yeah. One other question. The time of the Gentiles is already wrapped up at this time, right?
5: Yeah. That's the end of the Gentiles. That's the end of the church age.
8: Right.
5: And so, and then he goes on to say here, now, and many of them that sleep in the dust of the earth shall awake, some to everlasting life and some to shame and everlasting contempt. Now, when that means what he's referring to here, going back, I'm back in Daniel chapter 12. Okay?
8: Oh, okay.
5: Yeah, so he's talking about this is the rapture of the church. So we are waking the rapture of the church. Those that are not saved, they're going to end up at the start of the tribulation period. They're not going to do very well. You know, those that have died and are not written in the book of life.
8: Mm-hmm.
5: And so he goes on to say, and they that be wise shall shine as the brightness of the firmament, and they that turn many to righteousness as the stars forever and ever. Now, during that tribulation period, there are probably going to be more people saved during that time than there was up to it, because you're going to have 144,000 flaming John the Baptist out preaching the gospel. And they'll have a number on them, and they won't. The Antichrist won't be able to touch them, okay?
8: Yeah.
5: And
8: yeah, we need to make sure we clarify that's not flaming like LGBTQ.
5: No.
7: Oh, my goodness.
5: I had a Jehovah's Witness woman telling me that there was only going to be 144,000 to get saved, and she was hoping that she was going to be one of them. And I said, I got news for you, unless you're one of those transgender things, right. Because these are all men.
8: Yeah.
5: Who have not been soiled by women. Mm-hmm. It's what the scripture, they're all virgin men, mm-hmm. okay? And they're all going to be Jewish men. So And so I don't think that's you. But anyhow, she was kind of disappointed. But but anyhow, here now here you go, what I was saying about AI. But thou, O Daniel, shut up the words and seal the book even to the end, to the time of the end. Many shall turn and run to and fro, and knowledge shall be increased. Now, the book, chapter 7 and 8, Daniel 7 and 8, talks about what's happening there, but also Revelation 22, verse 10, and when he says, seal up the book until the time of the end. Now, knowledge shall be increased. Back in the 50s, I remember they saying that knowledge was doubled every 25 years. Today, it's doubled every 25 minutes.
8: Right.
5: Okay? Every 25 minutes, okay?
8: Yeah.
5: You have people running to and fro. I mean, it's like people are traveling all over the earth. I have friends that never stop. They're always going to Europe, or they're going to Russia. They're always on going someplace, okay? I mean, there's so many doing it. I mean, and today, and the airports and that, I mean. And so we're living at a time where we are living the unsealing of the book. We are living the unsealing of the book. Now, what is happening with this, with AI, and again, I told you, all the data centers, the Antichrist is not omnipotent, omniscient, or omnipresent. He can't be.
8: Mm-hmm.
5: But through technology, he can appear to be everywhere, like flock cameras.
8: Sure, right.
5: You know, I don't like flock cameras, and, no. I get tired of being spied upon.
7: Right. Yes.
5: You know, you kind of like a little privacy. That smart aleck phone I have right here, you know, I'll go into a store, and that thing will come on and bleep and tell me what's special.
8: Right.
5: On that. In other words, they let me know. We know, you know, where you're at.
8: Yep.
5: And since you're here, I mean, we're going to give you a little help. It's like, no matter where you're at, you're being watched or listened
8: yes,
5: to.
8: Yes, you are.
7: Mm-hmm.
5: And listened to. And now, a couple of times, I've been actually preaching a message or teaching a class, and Siri has heard me and come on and give commentary during that class, you know.
7: Yes.
5: It's just amazing, okay. But anyhow, with all that, we'll be back right after this.

0: It's not over till we win. That was Carl Klang, and I believe he's singing in heaven today. That fellow was a patriot. What a talented guy. And I'm going to tell you, he was so talented. Every time he put on a concert, the Democrats tried to have him arrested. So you know he was doing the right thing.
1: Yes.
0: All right. Well, I'll see you soon, Carl, someday. The way things are moving, it won't be long at all.
1: Yes.
0: Anyhow, we have an announcement here. And so, Laura Kastner, tell them about October 15th, Thursday.
1: Well, let me talk about the event that's going to happen before that. So
0: all right.
1: On Saturday, October 10th, in anticipation of the event on the 15th, is going to be an event at Medina County Friends and Neighbors. And we're going to have, that's called McFan, that's Lisa Wood's organization. There's going to be a panel discussion. And retired Air Force Major Thomas Haviland and United States Coast Guard veteran Jennifer Wailiki Israel will be present for that discussion. That's going to be at the Thirsty Cowboy at 2743 Medina Road in Medina, which is in the same plaza as the Medina Antique Mall. And that's near Route 18 and on Route 18 near I-71. That's at 9 a.m. And then the film, Duty to Disobey, will be shown on Thursday, October 15th at 6:30 p.m. at Liberty Valley Church, and that's at 9851 Old 8 Road in Northfield.
0: All right, very good. Now, we won't be at the Thirsty Cowboy, but we're going to be at the Hungry Hillbilly. Only kidding.
1: No.
0: Folks, no. But I'll tell you what we are going to do, Doers of the Word Baptist Church on October 17th, which is a Saturday, from 12 to 4 p.m., it might go to 12 to 5, we're going to show two films. One of them is The Great Awakening. If you haven't seen it, it is dynamite. And the other one is what you're talking about, Duty to Disobey. Now, I got to tell you something. I've been concerned about people not showing up for the midterms because you have, you know, what is called apathy and ignorance out there. They go right together. But I've been talking to a lot of people, and virtually everyone I talk to has the same concerns. And so I kind of have a feeling that the Republicans are going to really fool them. I got a feeling that they're going to show up in large numbers this time. I really do. I think the Democrats are going to be in for a very, very rude awakening. Now, they know this. They know that this could happen, and they are prepared for election fraud. They are looking. If there's a way to cheat, they'll know it, okay? Mm-hmm. So, folks, we have to be on guard, completely watching, because, again, especially, you know, they've been finding mail dumps, you know, ballots that have been dumped, and all of these things. In fact, there's going to be a lot of stories coming out just recently, like 300,000 more ballots they found that were ineligible ballots that were not. All of these things that were put out by the fake news media, and you got these seminar callers in here trying to call in and saying there's no election fraud, none. And somehow the Heritage Foundation has been putting, you know, according to these people, putting out misinformation about the election fraud. I haven't heard it, but I can tell you this, okay? I remember very, very clearly on election night watching those numbers become totally, where Trump was way ahead. I watched it, the numbers being inverted, totally flipped upside down right in front of my eyes. So what happened? Phones started going off the hook. Everybody, did you see that? Yeah, I saw it. And I wasn't going to stay up that late. I thought Trump's got this in the bag. And then what they did, they stole that election, okay? And so we're not going to stop talking about it. That's what they want. They want us to stop talking about it. Hopefully, no, we're not. We're going to let people know. We're going to continue. That's why this radio program is here. So now, we have some articles that we want to get to. And One of them is, has Prelude to World War III arrived? Key players greatly underestimate the potential for disaster. A growing collection of wars and military flashpoints involving several nuclear powers is raising concerns that miscalculation or escalation in one region could pull major powers into a far wider conflict. That's where the concerns about AI is. AI has almost already caused some countries to have very close to launching missiles. AI gets the ability to launch those missiles if they, you know, were in trouble. So, but I know that. Remember the word "mad." Remember what when Russia and the United States, they entered into the MAD agreements.
2: Yes,
0: MAD was a mutually assured destruction. In other words, you know, they agreed that nobody wins in a nuclear war. Nobody wins. Now, right. Normally, that would be a lot of self-assurance. But when you have a country with Iran, Randy, why wouldn't that work with the Iranian?
3: Well, because of their ideology. They believe if, you know, they want to bring on this war. They also believe if they die, most of them, they're going to get the 14 virgins and all of that. So, you know, to them, it's a gain to die.
0: Well, they believe that it's going to take a world war to bring their Mahdi back out of the well. Okay, right. And now these are the Shia. The Sunni aren't that far gone, mm-hmm. but the Shia are. Okay, and that's who you have to deal with. So. But at the same time, remember, all week long we've been going over all of the scare tactics that they've used. I mean, you know, starting back, I remember first it was global cooling. By 84, we were going to be the Earth was going to be a snowball. It was all over for us. And Carl Ehrlich, okay, but then that didn't happen. Then Al Gore went out, he invented the internet, and then he was

0: Then it happened. UFOs were everywhere. UFOs were just a matter of time before the aliens, space aliens, come down to keep us from destroying ourselves. We were going to destroy ourselves with a nuclear war, but the space aliens were going to come down and take out all the bad people. But that didn't happen because there's still a lot of Democrats out there. And then it was going to be biological war. We were going to get wiped out. Well, they tried. You know, yeah. Fauci tried.
1: Yeah.
0: And Bill Gates tried. And they did murder a lot of people. They killed. They did do a lot of depopulation. But we're still here. Okay.
2: Yeah. Yes.
0: And so now they're going to use AI, and all these data centers are there to collect information for the Antichrist. But let me ask you a question: is God on the throne?
1: Yeah, yes. I was going to say they could save a lot of money if they just read this Bible.
0: Yeah,
2: yeah,
0: because we know how it ends.
1: Yeah.
2: Mm-hmm.
0: Those that have listened to this program for years remember that I did a 10-day period with Stanislav Lunev, and at that time Stanislav Lunev was the highest-ranking defector that ever defected from the Soviet Union, and. He was a full bird colonel in what their unit that was, which is like our NSA, okay? And he came over here. I spent 10 days with him. In fact, I texted him back and forth. But he actually was a part. He told me that under Moscow, there's a city under Moscow that's bigger than Moscow. Mm. And that's where all the big boys, the big brass, they all have their offices and homes and things there in case there's a nuclear war.
1: Right.
0: And he told me that they actually sit in meetings there where these generals discussed fighting, you know, discussed Ezekiel 36 to 38. Mm. And discussed how they could fight a war with God, how they could fight a war with God and win the war with God. Okay,
1: yeah.
0: That's not a winning proposition. No.
2: That's insane.
0: Mm. Yeah, but they actually discussed that, and they figured being underground, having their own cities and everything, somehow that they were going to survive.
1: Yeah, yeah.
0: You know, I don't think that's a deterrent for God.
2: No.
1: No, I don't think so.
0: And I
1: think it's going to be a collaborative effort, because just as you read about all of those nations that are going to come against Israel, I think even the Space Force that we have right now, I believe there's going to be wicked men in charge at that time. And just like you're saying, that all of these little toys that they have in space and different things as weapons of war, I believe they actually think that they're going to defeat God.
0: Right. Well, there's going to be not only the armies of the world, but we're going to be fighting against fallen angels, too. I mean, they're going to be in this combat. So there's going to be some heavy-duty warfare taking place there.
2: Yeah. Yes.
0: And so, anyhow, even Lisa with her Glock is not going to...
2: Oh, goodness.
1: You get him, Lisa.
0: Russia's war against Ukraine has entered into a dangerous new phase in which the threat of regional spillover is growing. UN Undersecretary General Rosemary DiCarlo warned Wednesday, according to the United Nations, the Middle East is simultaneously confronting the continuing U.S.-Iran conflict with renewed fighting in Yemen, while tensions involve China, Taiwan, nuclear-armed India, and Pakistan remain potential avenues for another major confrontation, according to the Council on Foreign Relations. Well, they know only in case some rogue agents, because India and Pakistan knows that nobody wins in a nuclear war. Nobody can win, okay? It's possible to consider that World War III has begun. Defense policy analyst and retired Marine Dan Grazer told the Daily Caller News Foundation, the big problem before World War II was that there were all of these separate conflicts.

0: that were going on at the same time, and it was only a matter of time before they got linked together. The number of armed conflicts worldwide has reached its highest level since the end of World War II. According to CFR, roughly 620 American government officials, foreign policy specialists, and academics responded to CFR's 2026 Preventative Priority Survey, which identified a Taiwanian Strait crisis and clashes between Russia and NATO as scenarios with potentially severe consequences for the United States. Russia's economy is in a basement. They have spent so much. Do you know Russia has lost 1 million soldiers? Do you know that?
1: With just this war with Ukraine?
0: Yeah.
1: Wow.
0: Yeah. They've lost that many, according to what the reports are out there. And Ukraine has lost about a fourth of that.
1: I was going to say, yeah.
0: Yeah. I mean, that's...
1: That's strange.
2: Mm-hmm.
0: Yeah.
1: That they would lose that many,
2: yes.
1: too. But I know that this Ukraine war is...
0: Well, they were killed off in such large numbers, the Russian troops, you know. Mm-hmm. And what's the strange part is that the Russian people have not totally had an uprising, because when you're losing that many of your young men, when you're losing that many, you would think, but they've been disarmed. And remember, they're used to having to go along with what the military, you know, does.
1: Yeah.
2: Mm-hmm.
0: So here, he said, the number of armed conflicts worldwide has reached the highest level since the end of World War II. Roughly 620 American government officials, foreign policy specialists, and academics responded to CFR's 2026 Prevention Priority Survey, which identified Taiwan's Strait crisis and, again, the clashes between Russia and NATO as scenarios, again, with very, very severe consequences. I would characterize the current environment as extremely dangerous. A part of key players greatly underestimate the potential for disaster. The director of a grand strategy at the Quincy Institute, George Beebe, told the DCNF, the biggest problem is that many leaders in the West believe the key to avoiding war is to demonstrate our resolve to escalate the use of force against our adversaries. They believe that diplomatic compromise constitutes appeasement that endangers us. The nuclear danger expands beyond the sheer size of the world's arsenals. Of an estimated 12,187 nuclear warheads worldwide at the beginning of 2026, roughly 9,745 remained in military stockpiles available for use. 4,012 were deployed with optional forces. As many as 2,200 were kept on high operational alert abroad, ballistic missiles, according to the Stockholm International Peace Institute. Now, all nine nuclear-armed states also contained modernizing the enhancing of their arsenals during 2025, with most deploying new nuclear arms or nuclear-capable weapons. Now, here's the problem. These nuclear missiles that we have today are many, many, many times more powerful than the ones dropped in Hiroshima and Nagasaki.
1: Right.
0: Okay. So if all that really started, I got it. Again, like I said, but that ain't going to happen because not prophesied in God's word, the Bible.
1: Exactly. I wonder, Pastor, how many North Korean troops have lost their lives, because I know we did an article some months back about how North Korea was sending troops over there to Russia to fight with them.
0: Yeah. Well, maybe that's combined Russian and North Korean troops out there.
1: Yeah. I know it. I believe the article we read, they lost a lot of troops over there.
0: Yeah. Well, you see, North Korea has a real problem where it comes to food.
1: Mm-hmm.
0: And they wanted to depopulate. A lot of their soldiers they're in terrible health, okay?
1: Yeah.
0: And so, under communism, what communism brings you is death.
1: Mm-hmm.
0: The communist's best product that they push is death. It's only about death.
1: Yeah.
0: And here again, we've talked about this many times. People think, well, The communists here are what we call Democrats, okay? They're not as bad as those in, say, Russia or China or North Korea or Cambodia. You know, they've killed so many thousands of people, okay? Remember how many Russians, 60, or China, 60, was it? There was estimated between 60 and 90 million, okay? Russia, 40 million. North Korea, I don't know how many million they've killed. We're talking about millions of people that they've killed their own people. They killed their own people. And so there are people who say, well, yeah, but our communists aren't that bad. Yes, they are. Let me tell you something. If they could find a way to disarm us,
1: right,
0: the population in this country would be cut down big, right, big time, okay?
1: Right.
0: And you better take that to the bank. And I think now that the more people are starting to really understand this out there. You have so many people out there in our society that have been so dumbed down. I mean, just so dumbed down. The scripture calls it the simple-minded, okay? But and I think they're starting to awaken to the reality of what would happen if the deathocrats continued. You know, just think about that. Here's what they say, what the deathocrats say would happen. First thing they want to do is they want to defund the police. They want to open the prisons. They want to let people out of the prisons, okay? They want to defund ICE. They want to open the borders. The border is completely open. So what does the Bible say about a country with open borders?
1: I've read that before, but...
0: Says it's not a country.
1: Yeah.
2: Right.
0: Without borders, it's not a country. Okay?
2: Right.
0: They want to open the borders completely, open the borders, okay? They want to put pro-lifers in prison or kill us. They wanted to put homes. They want to outlaw homeschool. They want to legalize. Remember the Southern Poverty Law Center? We told you when they first started, we told you right here that these people are, these, first of all, they're multimillionaires. They're not poverty. And these people are pedophiles. They're pedophiles, these people were. We told you that. Now that all came to pass. But you saw how they've been caught and they've been pretty much sued out of it to oblivion or put down for a lot of criminal activity, what they were doing. They were paying Ku Klux Klan and Nazi and Black Panthers and all that. They're paying them to put on a show to fool the people, okay? And not only that, but they were ripping taxpayers off for millions and millions of dollars, okay? And so they want to legalize pedophilia, okay? They wanted to legalize prostitution. The ACLU for years has been trying to get legislation to legalize pedophilia and prostitution. They want to do away with the United States Senate. They want to do. They want to stack the Supreme Court. They want to do away with our Constitution altogether, okay? And they want to encourage what they call trans surgeries, which is mutilation of children. They want to leave that up to the child. If a child thinks that if it's a girl and she thinks she's a boy, or a boy and he thinks he's a girl, children which are not capable of making lifelong decisions, they want to let them decide whether or not they go get butchered, okay? And then, of course, when everything goes wrong, the parents have to pay for everything. Okay? So all of this stuff, these are just some of the things that you're going to have. And listen, by the way, folks, let me tell you this. Let me tell you. If you think that you have high gas prices now, wait till they shut down all the rest of the refineries. Wait till they shut down the pipeline, the oil pipelines,
1: right,
0: and they tell you that you're going to have to, you know, you're going to have to pay $8-$10 a gallon for gasoline. And remember with Jimmy Carter, I remember in Jimmy Carter waiting in those lines when he was in. There was because there was such a shortage of fuel. And so if you think you're paying high prices now for energy, you wait till what your gas price will bring you in your home heating oil. And, you know, when it comes to even your natural gas, everything, your electricity, everything is going to be much, much higher.
1: Mm.
0: And so who was it that said that it was Biden, I believe, that said that paying high taxes makes you a better patriot, a better American.
1: Oh, wow.
2: Crazy.
0: Well,
2: crazy.
0: Anyhow, so those are some of the things that happen. Randy, you have an article there?
1: Yeah, this is Mondami's plan to combat anti-Semitism sparks outrage. As one of the first acts in office, New York City Mayor Zohran Mamdani reversed all the anti-Semitism work and policies his predecessor Eric Adams put in place. It set a very bad tone for Mamdani, who was a proponent of globalizing the Antifada. And as we've seen, anti-Semitic attacks skyrocket in the Big Apple in the first year of his administration. Now Mamdani is rolling out a plan to fight anti-Semitism. Unfortunately, yeah, it does not involve him resigning his office or divorcing his wife, who celebrated the October 7th, 2023 Hamas terror attacks. The Talmud teaches that anyone who sustains one soul has sustained an entire world. For generations, Jewish New Yorkers have sustained our city. Today, we are launching the first ever municipal strategy to combat anti-Semitism. Over the last year, I've met with Jewish New Yorkers across five boroughs, Mamdani said. I've met with them in their dining room, sat with them.
0: Give me a countdown.
1: On the subway, and spoke with them in their shuls. Time and time again, I've heard the same thing. Anti-Semitism is real and it is growing. And he says, while here in New York City, while our Jewish neighbors make up 12% of the population.
0: Randy, we got to break in because we're coming up to a hard break. Hang on to that. We'll pick it up on the other side. Be back right after this with a whole lot more. Don't go away, folks. More to come. So be right back.

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6: It was just the number is 216-901-0933. 216-901-0933. Randy, go ahead and finish that, because that was, that man, Demi's got a very interesting program on anti-Semitism.
7: Right, right. Yeah, this is recapping on Mondami's plan to combat anti-Semitism and how it's sparking outrage. It says, he said, here in New York, while our Jewish neighbors make up only 12% of the population, NYPD statistics show that anti-Semitic hate crimes account for more than half of all confirmed hate crimes. He continued, that is not only unacceptable, it's something we all have an obligation to change. Says Jewish New Yorkers should feel cherished and celebrated in the most Jewish city in America. That's why we are investing millions to Jewish cultural centers and nonprofits, including $2 million for the Queens Holocaust Memorial Garden and $2.5 million towards Brooklyn Center for New Jewish Culture. Mondami said, it said, while these efforts are aimed at protecting our Jewish neighbors, they will benefit all New Yorkers. Our safety is bound up together, he added. The Mishnah teaches us that anyone who sustains one soul, it is as though they have sustained an entire world. For generations, Jewish New Yorkers have sustained our city. Leonard Bernstein filled cavernous theaters with awe. Clara Lamech, one writes that protect workers to this day. Today we hold a responsibility to sustain and protect our Jewish neighbors. But then it says, of course, this plan doesn't actually take anti-Semitism seriously. The ADL of New York, Jersey slammed the plan.
6: You know, it's an interesting thing because we were talking earlier about the sons of Abraham versus the seeds of Abraham. Mm-hmm. At, you know, the sons of Abraham, you know, those Jews have left the Democratic Party, they're coming over to the Republican Party. So in fact, for the first time in ever, I think, here in my lifetime, we have more registered Republicans than we have Democrats. It's pretty close, but that's the first time that in my lifetime that's happened. And and for reasons are obvious, okay. But not only that, but amongst the blacks and Hispanic too, they're, no matter how hard they try, here, and that's, and amongst the men, whether they're white, black, Hispanic, or whatever, they're moving towards the Republican Party. Yes. The ones that were moving towards the Democrats are the women, and that's, mm-hmm. we've talked about that indoctrination, okay, mm-hmm. but that's even starting to change too. So I really think the people are starting to waken up. Really do. We've been trying to warn them. So phone lines are open at 216-901-0933, 216-901-0933. Lisa, you have an article there.
8: Okay. ICE announces arrests of killers, child predators, drug traffickers in major sweep. Immigration and Customs Enforcement announced a barrage of high-profile arrests on Monday that included convicted murderers, drug dealers, and child abusers. Quote, thanks to the leadership of President Trump, there have been zero releases at the border for 16 months, a Homeland Security News release read. Under President Trump, ICE has been unleashed to target and remove illegal aliens from our communities so that we can make America safe again. Arresting and deporting illegal aliens saves lives. The list included criminals from Mexico, Cuba, Laos, Nigeria, Micronesia, the Dominican Republic, and El Salvador. These individuals committed crimes across the country, from California to Massachusetts. The list of offenses ranged from murder, sexual abuse of a minor, and assault to drug possession with intent to distribute heroin and fentanyl. Additionally, there were some who'd been convicted of child abuse with great bodily injury or death, as well as lewd and lascivious acts with a child under the age of 14. The release came just days after ICE posted about another large group of illegal criminals, alien criminals, who had been successfully apprehended. Despite 1,600% increase in assaults against them, the brave men and women of ICE will never stop enforcing the law, the post read. Thank God.
6: Well, you know, since Trump's put in the amount of murder and rape and pedophilia has been way, way reduced. It's been dropped down.
8: Yes.
6: Not only that, but all of the children, they found so many now children that have been missing, been used in sex trafficking and forced labor on a lot of these big corporate farms and that. They've been found. They've been so. The arrests have been great. I mean, where it comes
8: yes.
6: to.
8: Yes.
6: And especially in Washington, D.C.
8: Mm-hmm.
6: It's amazing. The difference that I think that about 80%, the crime rate's been reduced about 80%. Okay. Do we have a caller? Is that what's going on there? Okay. All right. I see what's happening there. Anyhow, Laura, you have an article there.
9: One of the left's favorite podcasters calls Christian conservatives a cancer to America. Jennifer Welsh has a large microphone, a Democratic guest list, and a habit of talking about other Americans as a disease. This week, she used it on Christians who vote Republican. The Bravo to podcast star co-hosts I've Had It, a show GQ has already crowned part of the dirtbag left and a midterm must-stop for Democrats. On Wednesday, she turned a fight over Medicaid and Obamacare enrollment into a sermon against people of faith. Vice President J.D. Vance's anti-fraud effort, she said, was not about illegal enrollments. It was an attack on sick people and probably an attack on poor people. Then she stopped talking policy and started talking about churchgoers. If you're a Christian and you have a lot of faith in your faith and you believe it and you vote for this, Welsh said, you're an abject hypocrite of the highest order and a cancer in our country. She added that part of our electorate is really sick in the mind for failing to cut through President Donald Trump. That is not an argument. It is a diagnosis aimed at tens of millions of voters whose crime is going to church and then going to the ballot box. Welsh did not discover this language last week. She has smeared Minnesota churchgoers as white nationalists after a left-wing mob stormed a Sunday service. Christians who vote conservative are not a medical condition. They are parents, church volunteers, soldiers, small business owners, and the people who still think a child needs a mother and a father. Christians also happen to be one of the largest, most consistent voting blocs in the country. Calling them a cancer is not courage. It is an attempt to make their removal from public life sound like hygiene. Welsh's own standard is worth applying in reverse. She built a brand on mockery, sexual slurs about dead lawmakers, and the claim that Republicans are secretly gay, fascist, and too stupid to notice.
6: I've got some news for Mrs. Welsh. She better realize that here's what God has said. Now, see, when God says, forget E.F. Hutton, when God speaks, you better listen to God, right?
8: Right.
6: Because, you know, what he says will happen. It does every time. And he refers to people like her. First of all, he tells you that rebellion is the same as witchcraft, and this woman is filled with rebellion. And then he also refers to in Jeremiah 2:34 as those whose skirts are filled with the blood of the innocent. And those are unclean women, okay? And, boy, I got news for Miss Welsh. She, if I were her, I'd repent right now, because if she died today, well, things would not end well for her. And Miss Welsh, hell is forever. So repent or perish. Let's go to Tennessee with Christine. Hey, Christine.
10: Hey, Pastor, I was trying to call last night to talk to Wendy, and my phone kept clicking off. I called both numbers, the 888 and 901, and it kept clicking off, and I told the guy on the phone here. He said he wasn't there last night, but somebody else, I guess, was. But did you hear anything? Was anybody having a problem getting through?
6: No, I didn't hear anything about anyone getting problems. We had several people that did get through last night, but there's always, you know, it's not just normal, but we're in real spiritual warfare too with this radio program. It's not like so many. They're always trying to find ways to shut our phones down or whatever. It's so. Anyhow, but you made it through tonight.
10: Yeah. I was going to ask Wendy something. She's not here now. No,
6: that's all right. Listen, Lisa can pretend like she's Wendy. Go ahead and...
11: Oh, my goodness. No.
6: Go ahead and ask it. Go ahead, Christy.
11: I am not Wendy.
6: I just wanted to see what she'd say.
11: No, I'm not Wendy. But she's great, though.
10: No, we don't want to fake it.
11: Yeah, she gives us wonderful advice.
6: Well, you can ask me something if you want to.
10: Yeah, well, I just, whatever happened to Dale, you know, the guy that would save the babies, go all over the place, and, you know, Dale.
6: You mean Dale, Pastor Dale?
10: Yeah.
6: Whatever. Well, he went his own way, Samir. We parted company. He went his own way. I think about 5 or 6 years ago.
10: Oh, okay, because I've been here. I moved from Cleveland, Ohio, down to Greenville, Tennessee. It's 10 years this month. And, it's 10 today, yeah. I left on 1st of October 10 years ago. But, okay, so he's not there no more. Let me just ask this, because I wasn't able to keep up and everything, and some situations going on and everything like that, and I'm kind of really not really brilliant with trying to do internet things and like that, and so I'm starting to learn how to make calls and everything like that to other radio programs and things like that, but whatever happened to Larry Nichols?
6: Larry died. Larry.
10: Okay.
6: Yeah, they went after that poor fellow so many times in so many different ways. They tried to get him, and he, you know, one day he was just sitting there at the table with his wife, and she told me, she said, the next thing she knew, his face was there in his plate, and he was gone. I knew Larry for many, many years. He was when he got saved, He was saved, and he decided he wasn't going to let them stop them. They weren't going to let him threaten them, and they tried to kill him so many times. But he did more, and then I think all the rest of us together to expose the Clinton, Bill and Hillary. He had the goods on them, and You know, he used this radio program to bring that out, and the Clinton Chronicles.
10: I still remember a whole lot of stuff from your program, and it's amazing. I still remember he contacted you out of all the radio programs, if I remember correctly. He contacted you of all the people, and he said, I could trust you. Now tell me if I'm wrong, but anyway, he said to you, because you didn't know him, you didn't really know everything about him yet until later, and he said, they're trying to make me room temperature, and if they succeed, do you promise, I got a bunch of stuff here, would you promise to read what I have here over the air live? And you said, yes. I don't know if that's correct.
6: Yeah, here's what happened. One day I got a call from him, he said, you don't know me, but I know everything about you. I know who your parents are. I know who your siblings are. I know everything about you. And that's what his job was. He worked in the black ops. And he said, I'm sending you a package. It's in the mail, and you'll be getting it. And he said, I want you to read it. Now, he said, all I'm asking you to do is if something happens and you hear that I'm at room temperature now, go on the air. Now, I've been listening to you for a while, and I know that you're not afraid to do it. I got the package, and some of the stuff seemed like way over the top. I couldn't believe some.
10: Oh, no, I lost you.
6: Yeah, so I went to... Are you still there?
10: Yeah, see what's going on. You just kind of disappeared.
6: Yeah, well, what happened? Yeah, what happened? I'm still here. What happened was I decided to go to Arkansas down to Mena myself to see what, you know, I mean, this sounded, what he was telling me was, like I said, with all the dead people and all the bodies and everything. Now, Larry was their real strategist. He was the Clintons' real strategist. They brought Dickie Moore's.
10: He was their hitman, right?
6: Pardon?
10: They would tell him who to hit on and get rid of.
6: Yeah, Larry worked. He did some before. I led him to the Lord. I led him to. He got saved. He decided he was going to. But what? See, he had a Baptist background that his mother had brought him, and that came back. And he decided he was going to do what the right thing. Now, even if it cost him his life, he was going to do it. And so he told Bill Clinton, "You got to." We got to come clean. We got to come. There was a lot of bad things that happened, okay? So I went to Arkansas, and I took Pastor Mike and one of my deacons with me. And that's when we went down there. It was an amazing thing because they used 14 different thugs, Dixie mobsters, to try to run me out of Arkansas. The last night I was there, they were outside my room all night long with shotguns and ball bats. And they were.
10: Yeah, I remember some things you said. Yeah.
6: Yeah, and so it was an interesting time. I'm telling you for sure. And
10: you remember the time you guys were at the restaurant? I don't know if I remember this right. Okay, and they were trying to get at you guys. Then you're sitting there eating, and some guys standing behind you. I think you call them the Green Tooth something.
6: That was a 4-star restaurant. And we went in there. I was facing Mike and that. Their backs were against the wall facing me. I was facing them, which facing the wall. And all of a sudden, the two of them were looking up, and their mouths were wide open. And I asked them, I said, what are you guys swallowing flies or what? And they said, you've got a great big cop standing right behind you staring a hole through the top of your head. So I looked back, and there he was. He had a big green tooth right in the front, and had about a 2-day growth. And anyhow, he was just standing there with a squirrely-looking guy. And that guy ended up being Rick Case, who was or Larry Case, who was a hitman. He was one of the mobsters' hitmen. And so...
10: Wow.
6: Yeah, and so, and so what happened, what happened when I looked at, I saw them, I just had gotten this nice steak and I was starved. So I just kept eating, and they said, don't that bother you? I said, as long as I don't look at him, I can eat. And he was standing right, and all of a sudden you heard, the maitre d' stood over there with a towel over his arm, just like you see in the, and all of a sudden you heard people saying, Slick's boy's got some yanks. And they yelled out, and then you heard dishes hitting the ground, chairs being turned over. That whole place cleared out. That whole place cleared out of there. And so I went ahead and ate my steak. And when I was finished, I just pushed back into him, and I turned around. And I was facing that guy. He had his hand on his gun. But, I mean, I'm 2 inches away. If that gun comes out, we're going to be dancing. And but then here's the weird thing. Here's the weird thing about the whole thing. Mm-hmm. The two of them kept looking all around. They kept looking all around, and that's what really concerned me is, what are these guys looking for? What are they doing here? Is this like, you know, candid cameras? Are they putting something on here? And I didn't know, but I knew whatever it wasn't going to be good. Okay, and so I thought, this will be a good time to get out of this place. So I just stepped around him, and I left there, okay? And then from that time on, everywhere we went, I ran into Clinton's people.
10: Yeah. You know, I don't want to take up the whole program, but because I remember so many things, and Larry Nichols did have a hard time forgiving himself for the things he did and all of that, you know, and but I know he's with the Lord.
6: Yeah.
10: Powerful man of God. He was used. Well, so are you. You two together? Wow. And because you don't have no fear of man either. You have the fear of God, and that, you know. Anyway, I remember. Okay, tell me. I didn't hear this. I did not hear this on the radio myself, but I heard it later. Is it true? Larry was on the program one night. He was your guest. And he was on the program, and Hillary Clinton called up, faked her name, gave her witch name, because she goes to witch meetings once a month.
6: Drusilla. Yeah, yeah, she called in.
10: Yeah. It's true, Nancy. It's true, she called.
6: I had to bleep her. I had to bleep her five times, and she wasn't very nice to me at all. And she called me some bad names, and see, first of all, Hillary, she was the cause of Larry's divorce. She convinced his wife to divorce him, his first wife. Okay, but she does. Hillary did not like short men. Now Larry was only like 5'7" or 5'8", and Dickie Morris also was short, and she was very disrespectful. Did not like, she liked tall men, not short men, and but you know, I mean, I was over 6 foot. I don't know why she didn't like me so much. She didn't care much for me either, because, you know, when I got to D.C., she had orders for the feds if I was to come into her office to be arrested on the spot. And they were waiting for me, too, but I got tipped off. And, you know, the ironic thing, I got tipped off from people within her own office. She thought these people loved her, okay? But anyhow, yeah, she called in. She was very rude. Well, see, any time Larry would laugh at her, she would lose it. She could just,
10: yeah, I know.
6: Yeah,
10: I mean, yeah,
6: when he started laughing, and I said, "Where are you calling from?" She said, "This is Drusilla." Well, I remember that when she spoke, to those lesbians on C-SPAN, when she was talking to them, and she came out and she said, "Hello, I'm Drusilla, the Wicked Witch of the West." Well, she actually was a witch, Hillary.
10: Yeah, she was.
6: In Orange, Orange County,
10: she went there once a month for witch meetings.
6: Yeah, that's what Slick said. Slick said, old Hill's going off to do her witch thing again. Go get the women, okay? Mm-hmm. That's what he used to always say to Larry Patterson and Roger Perry. And so they were...
10: Larry said once he would go to a witch meeting when he was in the presidency. And
6: yeah,
10: he would take off. He would let he would open the back door of the White House and let all the prostitutes in or something like that.
6: Yeah, they,
10: I don't know if that was...
6: No, they took him over to Flowerwood. They took him over to Flowerwood. That was Clinton's mother's house, and that's where they used all the prostitutes.
10: Oh.
6: Yeah.
10: Wow.
6: Anyhow.
10: Wow. Wow. Okay, well, I better let you go, but there was other things I was going to say, but I remember so many things that you all talked about, and it just blew me away. So, okay, Pastor, I'll let you guys go. Lord bless.
6: God bless, Christine. Thanks for calling. It's been good to hear from you again. All right, let's go to Boston, and we have Stephen in the air in Boston. Hey, Stephen.
12: Hey, how you doing, Pastor Ronnie?
6: I'm doing okay. How are you tonight?
12: Great. I was looking at the Bible, and I was in Exodus, following through the story of the. I think it started with the Exodus kings, which were Jews, right? And then it progressed along to the Pharaoh, where they pretty much forgot their lineage. Evidently, they had Joseph acquire the signet ring of the Pharaoh, and he fit in pretty good as Jacob's son, right? And he was had a lot of power, you know.
6: He was the second most in command of the kingdom, the Pharaoh's kingdom.
12: Right. So we have the day where Moses led his people out of Egypt, and actually, you had the Battle of the Gods, okay? You had the sun god, the fly, the beetle, all that stuff. Some were matched by Jeffries and Jambres, you know, which were the soothsayers of the time, working for the Pharaoh. And I'm like going, wow, you know, this guy or the Pharaoh, he didn't quite understand, you know, where, you know, that he was eliminating his own people, the Jews. Okay, so Jews against Jews. And then he was on his way to exterminate them because he hardened his heart, as God permitted him, to, go chase them down to the Red Sea with chariots, okay? My question is, you know, where did he get the horses if they died from plague?
6: You know, Pharaoh had his, they all didn't die in the plague. A lot of them got sick when they brought the plagues on that. But Pharaoh, in that, remember, that only took place right there in that area. It didn't take place all over the entire country. And so it was right there where Pharaoh was, where the river was, where all of that, where his kingdom, his castle, and that area was, okay? But not over the entire country. So he did have his horses. And so.
12: Yeah. The only other thing I could think of is that, geez, maybe he tapped into Solomon's horses, but I think that was a little bit later on, right?
6: Yeah. Yeah, that was way later on.
12: And then you have the land of Goshen that I know was untouched by the plagues.
6: Right.
12: Like you mentioned, you know. It was, you know, they had some, you know, Egypt was, you know, in the line of the plagues where Goshen was protected.
6: And that's where they had the cows of Goshen. Do you know, remember who the cows of Goshen were he referred to?
12: And I do believe Moses' wife was sent there for protection, too.
6: Yeah, I'm not sure of that, but...
12: Was it Zephaniah,
6: yeah,
12: something like that? And the father-in-law took care of the daughter while he was, doing work for God.
6: Now, that's one time here in the Scripture where a guy did right, got some very good advice from his wife, because she told Moses, remember, he had not had his own son circumcised, okay? And he was supposed to be the leader, and she realized that. And she was very, very concerned about that. But, so, you know, One thing that God demands is obedience. He doesn't tolerate disobedience. So, but I got to move on, Stephen. We have a bunch of stuff to get to tonight, but those are some interesting questions. All righty, very good. Randy, you have an article over there.
7: Yeah. Judge rules Trump administration can deport Wisconsin mosque leader. Salah Sarsour, the chief of Wisconsin's biggest Islamic mosque, can be deported by the administration of President Donald Trump, according to an immigration judge. He won't be sent away immediate to give him time to appeal, but the ruling this week from Judge Jamie Salinardi comes in the case involving Sarsour, who acquired multiple convictions years ago in Israel. Patrick Terrell, a lawyer for Sarsour, said he looks forward to winning on appeal. Sarsour's lawyer now planned to file for relief from a deportation order, claiming he would be tortured if he was sent to Israel, the West Bank, or Jordan. Sarsour has been labeled by the Milwaukee Journal Sentinel as a Palestinian activist, lawful permanent resident, and Milwaukee mosque leader. He was arrested months ago by U.S. Immigration and Customs Enforcement. The report said if Sarsour wins his appeal, he would not be sent to the country cited, but that still would not protect him from deportation somewhere else. The judge rejected the government's charge that Sarsour lied on federal documentation years ago by refusing to list his two convictions in Israel. The report said the convictions were for stone throwing and attempting to procure a weapon. His lawyer claims those convictions involving violence were coerced by torture. But Secretary of State Marco Rubio has charged Sarsour in deportable on foreign policy grounds. Salinardi did affirm some claims from the government, citing claims from Rubio that Sarsour's pro-Palestine speech harms U.S. foreign policy. That meant that Rubio's determination provided presumptive and sufficient evidence that Sarsour was deportable. The judge also noted government documents about Sarsour's convictions were credible, making him deportable.
6: We'll be back right after this.
13: Potentate, he made the ground.

0: ever since time. Nothing's ever been found stronger than love. Some men are like me, don't question or doubt.
1: Strengthen their faith day in and day out.
0: Sins all forgiven, all blood.

0: ever since time has ever been found stronger than love.
1: Alrighty, we're back. And little Lisa, you've got an article there.
2: Okay.
1: Go ahead.
2: Trump sets the record straight after hoax report on what he offered on Iran. President Donald Trump called out Axios Tuesday for publishing a false report that claimed he was offering to ease economic sanctions on Iran in exchange for certain nuclear compromises. Axios just released a story that Trump offered sanctions, relief, and frozen funds to Iran. This is untrue, he wrote on Truth Social. I offered them nothing. Axios' story, like most others, is a hoax used only for the purposes of satisfying their Trump derangement syndrome. They should withdraw this fake story immediately. The Axios article was titled Trump Offers Iran Economic Relief for Concrete Nuclear Concessions and cited, quote, U.S. officials, unquote, who said the president is willing to give Iran sanctions relief and release Iranian frozen funds in return for concrete steps regarding the nuclear program. It also quoted a U.S. official claims to know about indirect talks with Qatari mediators and who said the discussions on are positive and constructive, adding that Iran is flexible on nuclear issues. The sides still remain apart on the timing of the commitments and who takes which steps first, the official said. The Strait of Hormuz traffic continues to rise and the blockade and sanctions continue to degrade Iran's position, the official said. The U.S. position gets stronger every day and President Trump remains patient and fully committed to his goal that Iran never have a nuclear weapon. The U.S. needs assurances this time that Iran is serious and it's not just them trying to get out of a tough situation that they are in, the official said. The Axios story was later updated with an editor's note after the commander-in-chief issued a statement on Truth Social, which read, this story has been updated with a statement from President Trump. Republicans have been scrutinized for their support of the Iranian war and must now defend conflict with voters across the country as the midterms are only weeks away. Rising gas prices, global uncertainty, increased military spending, and an ever-changing withdrawal timeline have given Democrats an effective talking point as they seek to flip both the House and Congress. Democrats are so confident about flipping the House, they've already begun discussing impeachment proceedings against Secretary of War Pete Hegseth and are reportedly preparing to impeach Trump for a third time. It figures.
1: All right, very good. Yeah, that's the very, you know, we mentioned what would happen if the Democrats got back in. And, of course, they have been saying the first thing that they will do is impeach Trump again. Okay.
2: Yes.
1: That's the very first thing. But not only that, remember, they said they were going to go after his whole family. They were going to put his whole family in prison if they could. So you have an article there, Laura.
3: I do. This is a disturbing one, Pastor Ernie. Woman on death row for satanic murder says she feels a kinship with Lindsey Clancy. A Tennessee woman on death row for a satanic murder said she feels a kinship with Lindsey Clancy, who killed her three children during an interview with the United Kingdom newspaper The Times. Krista Pike, who is scheduled to die by lethal injection on Wednesday for a ritualistic murder she committed in 1995, shared her thoughts with the outlet about Clancy's mistrial, which was due to be a lone holdout on the journey on the jury, who insisted she knew exactly what she was doing. I felt a kinship with Lindsey. We are both females who got into trouble because of uniquely female issues, Pike said, from a Nashville prison, according to People magazine. One thing is different, however, in that times have changed a lot on awareness of women's issues since I was put on trial, she added. Pike, 50, was 18 years old when she stabbed and beat fellow student Colleen Slemmer to death. She also carved a pentagram in Slemmer's chest, then took part of her skull as a trophy. Pike worked with her then-boyfriend, to Daryl Shipp and friend Shadala Peterson to lead Slemmer into a remote area so she could kill her. She received the death penalty while Shipp got life without parole, and Peterson received 6 years probation after pleading guilty as an accessory. Pike's attorneys conducted the interview with her on behalf of the Times and have even tried to convince GOP Governor Bill Lee to commute her sentence but have not yet been granted clemency. In 2023, Clancy's then-husband Patrick found that she had strangled her three children to death and then tried to commit suicide. The incident left her paralyzed from the waist down. Clancy's defense team argued she was suffering from postpartum psychosis, but a lone holdout on the jury refused to vote not guilty, resulting in a mistrial.
1: Well, you know, here a couple things there. First of all, what that woman referred to as women's issue, God's word, the Bible, God refers to as abominable sins.
2: Yes.
1: Abominable sins, okay. The killing of the children. Mm-hmm. That lone holdout, the feminists going after him, they hate this guy. He has to, they're, you know, trying to, you know, put all the information about where he lives, who he is, up on the internet. These crazy women that are supporting this Clancy, like, they believe that women should have the right to kill their children. You know, what if all of a sudden we became like some of the Muslim countries and decided that men have the right to kill the women, okay? I mean, over there, you know, if your husband, if you don't obey your husband,

0: chicken.
1: Insane.
0: Not only that, but they take watermelons, and each watermelon represents, they'll name that watermelon after some white guy that they don't like. Okay? I kind of have a feeling that I've been a watermelon more than once.
1: Oh, dear.
0: And then they beat the watermelon with, I mean,
2: oh man,
0: Trump had to be a whole watermelon plantation out there. Okay? They beat the watermelons with ball bats.
2: Poor watermelons.
0: Yeah. But anyhow, we've got some real lunacy going on here. But
2: yes,
0: again,
2: we do.
0: You know where you find the answer to that? You find that in Isaiah chapter 66, mm-hmm. verse 4, Randy.
2: Mm-hmm.
0: Why don't you find Isaiah 66, verse 4? And that kind of describes what their situation is, because and you find it in Job chapter 4. But anyhow, Wendy will find it.
2: Yep. It says that I also will choose their delusions and will bring their fears upon them, because when I called, none did answer. When I spake, they did not hear. But they did evil before mine eyes and chose that in which I delighted not.
0: There you go.
2: Mm-hmm.
0: All right. The good Lord, he's been choosing all of those that are woke.
2: Mm-hmm.
0: He chose their delusion, didn't he?
2: Yes, sir.
0: I had this article I wanted to get into with Jack Smith, but Jack Smith, they're going after him. He got caught. You know, this guy, he was turning, he outed 160 Republican politicians. You know, he put all their information that he investigated that up, and 400 other conservative organizations he investigated. In other words, because we're Republicans. So Ted Cruz asked him, "Is being a Republican a crime?" And, well, I'm going to do this article, Lord's willing, tomorrow. This is a very good article here about Jack Smith. Jack Smith, you know what he was referred to by the other crooked attorneys? The other crooked attorneys called him a dirty Jack.
2: Now, wow.
0: Now, he was never legally appointed as a special prosecutor. He was never confirmed by the Senate as a special prosecutor. He was just put up by Merrick Garland. And whatever happened to Merrick Garland, we have to find out. He kind of just slid away, didn't he? And that fellow was guilty, you know, of so much corruption. But Randy, you know what time it is.
2: Yes, sir. Yes, sir. Yeah. right now, people, listen, we are at a time right now where there is just all-time deception. It is at such a high level right now, and people keep trying to move the goalposts of what is true and what is right. Well, I want to say to you up front that his word is truth, his word is right, and there were many people that were martyred and killed for us to have the pages that we have, this holy scripture, and we have to get back to the word, and we have to stick to that. I heard a preacher just preaching, and he was saying that Adam was not the first man. And he was going on about the archaeological finds that they had found, some scientists had found. And I need you to understand something. Listen, the word of God trumps any archaeological find. It trumps anything that a scientist comes up with. It trumps their Big Bang theory. This word can be trusted. And I want to read just a few things to you for those that say, well, you know, well, maybe I would give my life to the Lord, but how can I know that what you're giving me right here out of this word is true? Well, the Bible says this from Romans. It says, for the wrath of God is revealed from heaven against all ungodliness and unrighteousness of men who hold the truth in unrighteousness, because that which may be known of God is manifest in them, for God hath showed it unto them. So this is telling you that, listen, anybody that tries to come up with an excuse and saying, well, I don't know if God is real, this, that, and the other, this word is telling you that which may be known of God is manifest in them, for

0: God hath showed it unto them, for the invisible things of him from the creation of the world are clearly seen, being understood by the things that are made, even his eternal power and Godhead, so that they are without excuse. So this is telling you that when you stand before God, you are not going to have an excuse if you don't accept the plan of salvation, which of course is through Jesus Christ. Let me prove a couple more verses here. He says this in 2 Peter, says, we have also a more sure word of prophecy, whereunto ye do well that ye take heed, as unto a light that shineth in a dark place until the day dawn and the day star arise in your hearts. Knowing this first, that no prophecy of the scripture is of any private interpretation. For the prophecy came not in old time by the will of man, so not just ordinary man, but holy men of God spake as they were moved by the Holy Ghost. Again, we have a more sure word of prophecy. Another one is 2 Timothy. It says, all scripture is given by inspiration of God and is profitable for doctrine, for reproof, for correction, for instruction in righteousness, that the man of God may be perfect, thoroughly furnished unto all good works. And then lastly, with Thomas, doubting Thomas didn't believe, although he was one of the apostles, one of the disciples that was there with Jesus. The other disciples saw Jesus after his resurrection, but Thomas wasn't there. And then saith he to Thomas, reach hither thy finger and behold my hands, and reach hither my hand and thrust it into my side, and be not faithless but believing. And Thomas answered and said unto him, my Lord and my God. Jesus saith unto him, Thomas, because thou hast seen me, thou hast believed. Blessed are they that have not seen and yet believe. And the Bible says this. He says, and many other signs truly did Jesus in the presence of his disciples, which are not written in this book, but these are written that ye may believe that Jesus Christ is the Son of God, and that believing ye might have life through his name. So listen, everything that Jesus did could not be contained in this book, nor in all the books of the world. But it says that this is written so that you would believe. And it is that faith. You have to believe by faith. And so if that's you tonight, I would encourage you to go back through this. But if you hear that knocking at your heart right now, that's Jesus saying, let me in. And if you would open up that door and let him in, he would come in and sup with you and he would teach you. And all you have to do is pray, Lord Jesus, please, I am a sinner. And Lord Jesus, I am looking and I'm asking you to save me from my sins, to forgive me, to wash me clean, to redeem me, to reconcile me to the Father through your shed blood on that cross. I ask you this in Jesus' name. It doesn't have to be hard. Just as that thief died on the cross, he said, remember me. Go ahead, Pastor.
1: All right, let me ask you a question, Randy.
0: Yes, now, sir.
1: Let's just say, for example, that that none of the Bible was true, but we spent all of our lives believing and believing on the Lord and living a life that we believed that was a holy life, like the Bible said.
0: Mm-hmm.
1: And if we died, and if, like the world believes, that you just die and you just cease to exist, what have we lost?
0: We've lost nothing. We've gained actually a good life, a better life. We're not strung out on drugs. We're not drunk every night. You know, we're not in beds or in fornication doing things that would cause harm to our body. So we're much better off for following his word.
1: So then on the other hand, if the Bible is true, and we know that it is, I mean,
0: right.
1: It is absolutely mathematically, which is a perfect science, a complete truth, has proven God's word over and over.
0: Mm-hmm.
1: So knowing that, and we deny Christ, and then we die, what have we lost?
0: You've lost eternity.
1: The consequences are beyond
0: comprehension. Yeah, comprehension. Imagine it, yeah.
1: So then you would have to conclude that you'd have to be pretty stupid not to listen, to re and take up the offer that he has given you there.
0: Absolutely. Absolutely.
1: How much time do I have here? All right. So, folks, there you go. Again, God's Word, the Bible, believe me, there's nothing as authoritative, nothing as accurate as the Word of God out there. And you say, well, I know not everybody believes that. Yeah, but you will. You right. will. There's no chance. No chance that you won't.
0: That's right. One quick line, Pastor, from this story from Reverend Franklin Graham. He said, a storm is coming, and we'd better be ready because it appears as if all the demons in hell have been turned loose.
1: Well, that's exactly what God's Word, this Bible, says is going to happen in the end mm-hmm. days. It's going to be, remember, when the Lord returns with his army, we'll be fighting against those demons. They'll be mm-hmm. brought up. Okay. Well, we're out of time for tonight. I want to thank all you folks out there for being here tonight with us. And as we say every night at this time, good night.
2: Good night. Good night.
1: We always say, God bless.
2: God bless. God bless.
1: Now remember, before Donald Trump was shot, we were saying here to keep fighting the fight.
0: Mm-hmm.
1: So now as we're saying, and always, always, always, always, let's do it, folks. Keep fighting the fight.
2: Fight.
1: Fight.
0: Fight.
1: Fight.
2: Fight.
1: Fight.
2: Fight.
1: Fight. Fight. Fight.
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21: Foundations of Freedom. 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
22: Ronald Reagan understood that freedom sometimes requires more than quiet diplomacy. It requires moral clarity. On June 12, 1987, standing before the Brandenburg Gate in a divided Berlin, Reagan issued a direct challenge to Soviet leader Mikhail Gorbachev. "Mr. Gorbachev, tear down this wall." The Berlin Wall was more than concrete and barbed wire. It represented a system that restricted movement, divided families, and denied millions the freedoms Americans often take for granted. Reagan refused to treat that division as permanent. He understood that free nations must be willing to identify the difference between liberty and oppression, and have the courage to say so. 2 years later, the Berlin Wall fell. Freedom survives when people refuse to accept tyranny as inevitable. So when freedom is challenged today, will we have the courage to defend it with the same clarity?
23: Hey, it's Mark Davis. Has it been a busy year for your pool? Has it taken its toll? Do you have a slightly older pool that as swimming season winds down, you take a look and you say, man, I don't know how great this motor's working anymore. I don't know if the pumps are pumping, the filter's filtering. And also, I've got some problems with the way the thing looks, some of the stonework, the tile work. Maybe you got yourself an older pool, and maybe now is the time for you to call Veterans Pool Company, a company owned and run by veterans, taking care of all of your pool repair, restoration, just some of the tune-up needs that happen after a long swimming season. 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
0: Shalom, beloved. I'm Rabbi Schneider. Some of you remember years ago that there was a book published called The Prayer of Jabez. It was really, really widely read. It comes from a scripture in 1 Chronicles chapter 4, verse 10. Really dig into this as I'm speaking it, because there's so much here. Here's the word of God. Now Jabez called upon the God of Israel, saying, "Oh, that you would bless me indeed and enlarge my border, and that your hand might be with me, and that you would keep me from harm, that it might not pain me." And then the scripture continues, and God granted him what he requested. What a beautiful prayer. Father God, we lift up our hearts to you right now. We thank you, Father, that you're a God of love that will bless us. Father, we lift up the prayer of Jabez, and we ask you to do for us what you did for him.
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0: 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From the Hope Center in Plano, Texas, this is Hope in the Night. 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If you'd like to stay in touch with what's happening, text the word FREE to 70919. We'll send you a link and get you signed up for email updates. We're not going to send you 10 or 15 emails a day and fill your spam folder, but we will send you emails when we have a new product released. Maybe June's written a new book, or we've come up with a new edition, or there's an event coming, maybe a conference or a chance to hear June speak. Well, tonight we're going to talk about forgiveness. And June has written in her Keys for Living library a book about forgiveness. And June, how do we know that we've completely forgiven someone, that it's not going to come back? Because many times we think we've forgiven someone, and we see them and we're mad all over again. So Talk to us about that, June.
1: I will make a comment. Forgiveness is one of the most significant things that we can do. Realize when Jesus came to earth and chose to die for our sins, his death on the cross was the purchase price for paying the penalty for our sin that we couldn't pay in and of ourselves. And so that's the reason why he came to earth, was ultimately to put in place the forgiveness for us through his death on the cross. So this is not a minor issue. So how do we know if we've truly forgiven someone? Obviously, to struggle with forgiveness, and by the way, this was one of my main things that I struggled with. I couldn't understand it. So after somebody has forgiven you, after someone has offended you, you can test the quality of your forgiveness by asking yourself several questions. Number one, do I still expect my offender to pay for the wrong done to me? Number two, do I still have bitter feelings toward my offender? I know about bitterness because I was bitter years ago toward my father and felt justified. Do I still have vengeful thoughts toward my offender? Interesting, in the Bible, we read, "Vengeance is mine, says the Lord. I will repay." He will act, he will literally act in your behalf. And we ourselves are not to have personal vengeance. Do I truly desire that my offender will one day have a changed life and then receive the peace of God? Well, is that wrong? I think it's appropriate to desire that the offender will one day have a changed life. But it's like, is there if it's like you have to have a changed life now, you have to have a changed life now. My dad didn't pray to receive Christ until 9 months before he died. But I watched him more and more and more change. When is the last time I prayed for my enemy, for the one who wronged me? You know, this is huge. Realize the Bible says, pray for those who persecute you. That's God. I think it's God's antidote for us to keep us from being bitter. You can pray, Lord, I pray one day so-and-so will have a changed life through Christ. that that person will humble his or her heart. Now, forgiving someone does not in any way mean that you do not want justice. It simply means that you are leaving the offense entirely in God's hands. And you're refusing to harbor hateful feelings toward your offender. So remember, forgiveness is an ongoing process which requires that you choose to forgive not just once, but every time the offense comes to mind. Likewise, you choose to pray for the offender every time the offense crosses your mind. There's a very important scripture. I never will forget reading it. Somebody had told me about a navigator's packet, and I thought, oh, this is a packet of scriptures. And I thought, God, is there something here I need? Listen to this. And this was it. 1 Samuel 12, 23. I'd never seen it before. I was an adult at that time. Far be it from me that I should sin against the Lord by failing to pray for you. I'm going to repeat that. Far be it from me that I should sin against the Lord by failing to pray for you. And I will teach you the way that is good and right. That's 1 Samuel 12, 23. We all need that scripture.
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0: 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You can order things the same way you do on any other online merchant. We mentioned in the intro, and we mention a lot on this program, the Keys for Living Library. What is the Keys for Living Library? This is a library of over 100 topics that June has put together from her previous years of teaching and coaching and counseling people. When you look at a Keys for Living book, like tonight we were talking about forgiveness, the topic is the title. And then we're going to talk about the causes and the solutions. It usually starts with a story, maybe a true story, maybe a fable about the topic. And then in addition to the causes and solutions, June has usually handpicked all the Bible verses that go with the topic. So it makes all your Bible study work very easy. You can just go through all those verses and it'll really help you with whatever you're facing. Well, let's welcome our caller tonight. Let's welcome Yvonne to Hope in the Night.
1: Well, hello, Yvonne. Welcome to Hope.
2: Hi, Miss June. How are you?
1: I'm blessed to talk with you. Thank you.
2: Thank you for your life-saving ministry. It's just such a blessing, Miss June, for your sacrifice. I really thank the Lord for you.
1: You know, Yvonne, I never even dreamed I would be doing anything. When you give your life to the Lord and don't hold restrictions and say, you can do anything you want to with me, He opens doors that you don't expect. At least that's my experience. And so it's very humbling that you would say that it's life-saving, life-giving. So thank you. Thank you. How can we help you?
2: Miss June, I'm a mess. Well, I mean, I'm in post-menopause since I had a hysteroscopy November 2023, so almost 2 years ago. I haven't had a period. And the physical symptoms, they're kind of depressing. It just started with hair loss and then cyst-like acne, extreme anxiety, and then joint pain, which has led to weakened right hand, which is my working hand. So I haven't been back to work since November of 2024.
1: What kind of work did you do, Yvonne?
2: Well, for many years I worked a public service in a library, but then I resigned and then I went to work for a school district 2.5 years ago, just as an hourly employee, just working in the office, and I really enjoyed it. And then I didn't hurt my hand there. It's overuse. When I was a kid, my older sister and I were doing a lot of physical labor. To help my mother and father. Just stuff that, we were too young to do, landscaping, painting apartments, cleaning apartments. And one of the doctors I was going to was telling me, your hands, you weren't fully developed. And so you were doing really hard work and, it's overuse now. So I'm kind of bummed about my hand and, also because I have to be dependent on my husband, which, I've always worked, so that was kind of, also depressing. But also another symptom of the, just not having, or the post-menopause, was another symptom is just the hot flashes that keep me up at night. And so not sleeping kind of triggers some anxiety during the day, but mostly at night. And it's kind of cyclical in this June, where I'm not sleeping, so I'm on edge and then anxious at night. And I did try hormone replacement therapy for a year, HRT. also known as HRT. And while it did help with the hot flashes and with the acne and the joint pain, it actually made my anxiety worse. And at one point, I started having chest pain. So I said, oh, wait a minute. No, it kind of scared me. So I got off of that after a year. And I haven't been on that since January of 2025, so January of this year. But so, Ms. June, it's not so much the physical stuff. I mean, that is annoying, but the thing that's really come up and resurfaced now is just some emotional problems that I kind of buried. The two men in my life have been abusive, and I'm finding it hard to forgive. And I feel so ashamed because Jesus, like what you said in the beginning of the program, I mean, he's done so much. And why am I struggling with forgiveness of these two men? I don't want to struggle anymore. I want to be free because, and I've heard your teachings on how, you know, when you forgive, you're actually releasing yourself, you know, like, I'm the captive, kind of. I'm, like, trapped in this sick cycle of bitterness. And I have nightmares sometimes about either my father or my husband. And then I wake up, you know, just angry again. Like how could I let myself, how could I allow people to abuse me? How could I allow people to treat me like I didn't matter when I do matter to God? Mm-hmm. I know how I am, and God, I know how he sees me now. So why couldn't I be stronger and defend myself, or, you know, or why did I stay in the marriage for so long? I mean, I'm still in the marriage, and my husband also has an addiction. My father is an alcoholic. My husband has his own addiction he's never dealt with, but since 2020, he's been changing because he almost died of COVID.
3: Oh.
2: So I want to forgive, Miss June. I want to forgive, but I struggle every day.
1: Well, I understand bitterness toward a father, because my father was an atheist, and he was cruel toward my mom, and I know what it's like to be beaten, and so I had a hard time with that. And I think the issue is the pain is very real. You said your father was an alcoholic?
2: Yes, ma'am. I guess he stopped drinking when he was like 45, 50 years old, but he never really got help for it, so he's always been emotionally abusive. As well. I mean, not just physically abusive because of the alcohol, but just emotionally abusive as well. So.
1: And so are you in his life now?
2: No, Miss June. When I started getting all these menopause symptoms, I just kind of started setting boundaries, so I haven't talked to him in about a year and a half.
1: Okay.
2: Because it was just too painful.
1: Okay, talk to me about what would be healthy for you to have right now if you were to have any relationship with him. And I'm not saying you should, because the Bible does say, this is important, it's Proverbs 22:24. It says, do not make friends with a hot-tempered man. Do not associate with one easily angered. So there is a biblical right to move out of harm's way when there is someone who has anger out of control. Does that make sense?
2: Yes. Yes, okay. It does. Yeah.
1: So it's not wrong when there is danger or mistreatment of any kind. And now, what would you want to have if you could have it with him, if there's anything at all?
2: So, Miss June, the thing is that he lives with my brother. who is an alcoholic, who is what you described in Proverbs 22, I know it was Proverbs, I don't remember which verse, but my brother is that person, the one that is hot-tempered, who is just, he is, you know, just out of control. So, and he dictates, you know, you guys can, you know, my sisters and I can visit at this time, at this hour, you know, and he's always there. And so I'm not just staying away from my father. I'm kind of also staying away from my brother because it's like, that's his clone.
1: Okay.
2: My father is too feeble for all of the, you know, excitement and drama that he caused all my life. Now he's just emotionally abusive, like where he will say insensitive things, you know, just, oh, I never said that, or I never did that, or no, you're lying, you know, he's just that kind of abusive person now, not so much like he gets excited or physical anymore. My brother does that now. So I'm kind of staying away from both of them.
1: Okay.
2: But I guess in answer to your question, Miss June, is like, I just don't want to hate him anymore.
1: Right.
2: Or if like little things will trigger something, a memory. And like, I want to be able to stop and pray for him at that moment and not go there. But it happens a lot. Like I was teaching my grandson how to drive and I was telling him, just take a deep breath, son, take a deep breath, you know, and we pray before we get in behind the wheel. But then,
1: I remember
2: my father, you know, yelling at me, you know, you're so stupid.
1: Yeah.
2: I can't believe it. How stupid. And I can't believe you can't do this. And I was learning how to drive a stick shift.
1: Oh, wow.
2: And then he would say, and then my brother taught me this way, and this is how I'm going to teach you, and, you know, all this. And so I just gave up. And so things like that, you know, just everyday things will trigger a memory. And then sometimes I kind of just run with it and get depressed or get angry. And when I should just be like what you taught at the beginning of the segment, you said, we need to pray for these people and for their salvation, you know.
1: And let's talk about how to pray, because I can tell you, since the Bible does say, pray for those who persecute you, this is the way you do that. You say, Lord, I pray that one day my father will have a changed life. Or I pray one day that my brother will have a changed life. You know, thank you, Lord, that you have enabled me to be safe. But I do pray that they would individually one day be open to you. So you're praying what's right for them. It's not praying God's blessing on them. You're praying the very thing they need most of all. They need a changed life through Christ. So when we come back, we'll see what you think about that, because that is praying for those who persecute you.
3: If you struggle with stress and anxiety, you're not alone. Maybe you're dealing with a conflict at home, or you're exhausted from work, or just dealing with circumstances beyond your control. You might even wonder, where is God in this? And does He even care? That's why we created our new Bible study. 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

0: you're facing a problem and would like to be a guest on this program, we'd love to have you, and we have plenty of time on our broadcast schedule. 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They want to know what you're calling about and ask you some questions about what you want to be on the air, and they'll just help us have enough information to be ready to help you with your problem. Now, this doesn't matter if it's a simple question about God's Word. Maybe you had an argument with a friend and you have conflict in your life or conflict in your family. Maybe you have anxiety, fear. Maybe all the things that are going on in the world are upsetting you. Maybe you're looking for a church. These are all topics that we've gone through before, but we're happy to help you. What we don't want you to do is sit alone and start searching the web or asking friends that may or may not be qualified to give advice on what you're going through. And maybe it won't be biblical advice. We also don't want you to use AI prompts or whatever the little assistant's name is inside your phone. There's a good chance that they don't know biblical thoughts on the problems that you're facing. So let us help you. There's no reason for you to go it alone. It's the whole reason this program exists. Well, right now, let's continue the call with June and Yvonne.
1: Well, Yvonne, I think the issue of praying for those who hurt you or praying for those who persecute you is hugely important, because that protects your heart from bitterness. And you mentioned bitterness. I know about bitterness. And so, you know, it's so interesting that Jesus actually said, love your enemies, which I thought, that's impossible. Pray for those who persecute you. I remember being a fairly new Christian, and I thought, well, that's just impractical. That's some lofty aim that people can't do. And I was wrong. But the word love, so often we think of it as ooey-gooey Valentine's emotion, right?
2: Yes.
1: Well, there are different kinds of meaning for the word love. There is eros, which is a Greek word that's talking about passion, and that can be the Valentine kind of love. There are four different kinds of loves in terms of different meanings, though. There's storge, S-T-O-R-G-E, which it's kind of like a love for, I always think of, you go into a hospital and there's one area where a whole bunch of people are looking through a glass. There's a large glass window.
2: Yes.
1: And what do you know what's on the other side where all these people are looking through there?
2: Is it where the babies are born, Miss June?
1: You got it. Exactly. It's the babies. We have an affection for little puppies.
2: Yeah.
1: Do you see what I'm saying? There is something, and it's kind of, it's that family touch. It's that tender, sometimes it's, well, that's a child only a mother could love. Have you heard that kind of expression?
2: Well, yes.
1: That's kind of storge. And, and then next is, let me see. There's phileo, P-H-I-L-O. And if I say the city of brotherly love, do you have any idea what that would be?
2: Philadelphia?
1: You got
2: Philadelphia.
1: It. You're right on target. Two answers, perfect. Okay, Philadelphia is the city of brotherly love. And that's kind of the love of liking. You just like that person so much. And that can be a family member. It could be a friend. It's sometimes it's been called like it's fellowship, that you enjoy being with that person. It's kind of like two fellows in one ship, meaning they're on the water fishing, and they just like being together. Okay, the eros is passion, and from which we get the word erotic, but it doesn't mean that it has to be sexual at all. And then the highest of all is agape, A-G-A-P-E. Do you know what that is?
2: It has something to do with the love for God, Miss June, I think, but I'm not exactly 100% what it means.
1: You're on the right track. When we read God is love is a scripture, and that's agape. God is love. And you know what? It's not emotion. It's a commitment to do what's best for the other person. I call it's the love of devotion. I'm devoted to do what's in your best interest. And so you think, see, once I learned about agape love, then I began to understand love your enemies isn't ooey-gooey emotion. It's not Valentine's love. But you can, and see, I needed this one. Because with my father, he was an atheist, at times was, harsh. And I was only beaten one time, but I never will forget it. And finally, he just wore out. And I had confronted him about his women and all these things. In retrospect, I see now how God used that pain from the past to give me compassion. So when I hear things that you've been through, insensitivity, harshness, I can identify. And you can identify when I say that.
2: Yes, because I understand.
1: Yeah.
2: Sorry.
1: Yeah. Did you have physical harm or physical hurt from your dad?
2: There was one time when in junior high where he did beat me. But I mean, he believed in corporal punishment ever since I was, you know, like a toddler or whatever, but that one time, that beating, like you said, you don't forget it. So when you said that about you, my heart hurt because I understand it.
1: Yeah, I could tell you were identifying with me. And so what you and I then can do, it says, love your enemies. Now, that means agape. You seek to do what is in the best interest of that person, if there's something you can do. And I remember when I finally learned that, it wasn't just some ideal, because it's coupled with love your enemies, pray for those who persecute you. That's Matthew 5:44. And so I began, I was a brand new, well, eventually I became a Christian. And when that took place, it hadn't dawned on me to pray for my father. I didn't know. And you know, what that does, as I said, it protects your heart from bitterness. So most people would say, oh, there's no way to love your enemies. Well, no, if you seek to do what is best, now there are times when you do need to stay away. When something is unhealthy, when it's wrong. But what it means is, here it's a commitment to seek the highest good of the other person. The highest good for those who are genuinely wrong, that their hearts will become genuinely right. Just pray that he'll have a changed heart.
2: Yes.
1: What can be one major catalyst for this change is to do exactly what he says. Pray for, you know, love your enemies, pray for those who persecute you. Now, some people say, well, but he's not exactly an enemy. Well, anyone who can evoke resentment, bitterness, or hatred, that person is an enemy to your spirit, because praying for your enemy is commanded by Christ, and believers should be able, that they need to learn how to obey this directive. And so not praying for somebody who is has wronged you it really isn't optional. It's designed to protect us. So because praying for your enemy protects your heart from bitterness, you will want to obey this directive in heart and indeed. So one approach is to pray, and this is what I'm going to send you. I decided I would do something. I would, there is something called the fruit of the Spirit. The fruit of the Spirit is love, joy, peace, patience, kindness, goodness, faithfulness, gentleness, self-control. And the Bible, this is in Galatians 5, 22 and 23. And against such things, there is no law. So the point is, this is what you do. And this is, again, I'm going to be sending this to you.
2: Thank you.
1: It's, Lord, I pray that, and you put either your father or your husband or whoever will be filled with the fruit of love by becoming fully aware of your unconditional love, and in turn will be able to love others. That's love. And then you, again, the all these areas is joy, peace. So joy would be, Lord, I pray that, again, it'd be your father or your husband, will be filled with the fruit of joy because of experiencing your steady joy, and in turn will radiate inner joy to others. I pray that my father will be filled with the fruit of peace, your inner peace, and in turn will have a peace that passes all understanding toward others. See, you're taking the fruit of the Spirit. I pray that that my husband would be filled with the fruit of kindness because of experiencing your kindness, and in turn will extend that same undeserved kindness to others. The last that I'll mention is, Lord, I pray that my father will be filled with the fruit of goodness because of experiencing the genuine goodness of Jesus, and in turn

0: people find lasting hope rooted in biblical truth.
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0: again. If you're facing a problem and would like to be our guest, we'd love to have you. 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We'll get the message. We'll get the text. We'll send you a link for a web form. Whatever we have to do, we'll get in touch with you. It's important to know that our program happens 11 p.m. to midnight, and that's Central Time. So a little bit later in the east and a little bit earlier as you go west of us here in Texas. But that's when you need to be available. We still get occasionally people who go through the whole scheduling process and then they're surprised that we're wanting them to talk on the phone late in the evening. So just be aware that that's when we need you to be available. But there's no reason for you to go it alone. That's why we're here. We're here to help you. We're here to give you relief from whatever it is that's bearing down on you. So let us help you, please. Let's finish up this call with June and Yvonne.
1: You know, Yvonne, I'm hearing a very tender heart. You have a very tender heart. And that's precious because that's a blessing to those who know you and who are around you.
2: Thank you, Miss June. Everything I've heard is that I'm too sensitive or that I'm not strong enough to lead at work. And I'm too emotional and I'm so thankful that, you know, that you say that. And I also learned that in your book, Seeing Yourself Through God's Eyes. I mean, he's the one that made me this way. There's nothing wrong with me because of all those tapes in my head of him telling me that there's something wrong with me. What's wrong with you? What's wrong with you? You know, why are you so emotional? Why, you know, you shouldn't be that way. And it's like, I thank you for what you're saying.
1: Well, guess who gave you those emotions? God gave you the capacity to have all kinds of emotions. Some people are stuck. They are, it's like a bottle, and you're trying to get something out of the bottle, but there's a cork there, and they can't get free what's inside the bottle. And so, you know, if you look at the life of Jesus, you know, a lot of people say, well, real men don't cry. Well, Jesus was a real man, and he wept when his close, dear friend died. And he knew he was going to raise him from the dead moments later. And yet, the Bible says Jesus wept.
2: For Lazarus.
1: Yes. So,

0: there's nothing. God gave us emotions, all kinds of emotions, and we are to express those emotions. And God himself has emotions. In fact, the Bible says the Lord is full of compassion and mercy. So I think, you know, people who say things can be very uninformed. They cannot be wise. So if they're not wise, you don't give weight, credibility to those unwise words, especially when they're not true. Does that make sense?
1: Yes. Okay. I finally get that now at 57, okay. But I struggled all my life believing, like, you know, just believing there was something wrong with me.
0: Well, if people are highly critical when you're young, there's something wrong with that. That's really a shame, but it's not your shame. It's literally very painful, and it can thwart normal emotions. You know, the Bible says, "Do not repay evil for evil or insult with insult. On the contrary, repay evil with blessing, because to this you were called, so that you may inherit a blessing." I think your tender spirit is a blessing. I think, well, let me ask, have people complimented you, whether it was at work, whether it was at school? Have they said positive things about you in that way? A long time ago?
1: I'm trying to think this, June. Is it just that I'm focusing on the negative, or I just feel like at work, my being too sensitive, you know, wasn't good enough for them at work because they wanted me to be stronger so that, you know, I was dealing with the public and, you know, I had to be more firm. And so that sensitivity, you know, I used to get criticized about, oh, she's just, you know, she carries her, what did one lady say? She carries her emotions on her shoulder or something like that?
0: Yeah, on her sleeve or something.
1: On her sleeve. Yeah. And then, so I guess I just always really believed, yeah, this is just a weakness, and I shouldn't be this way. I wish I could be stronger, you know, like what everybody says I should be. And yet, I'm like just now at this age learning that, I have, you know, it helps me, being sensitive helps me have compassion for my granddaughter, you know, or for my grandson, or for people like that I see out on the street, you know, or, you know.
0: Good.
1: When I go places, I try to be more sensitive toward people who are hurting, but that's not a weakness.
0: I'm going to make a comment here. You think about those who are tender with children. Anybody can be hardened, but you and I know that there is a term, hardened heart. Well, yes. That's not a compliment. And so what, and people do vary. Now, for years, I couldn't cry because my dad said tears were a sign of mental illness. And we were not allowed to cry. Or if he saw, because twice he saw me have tears, and he pointed his finger straight at me and said, "You are mentally ill." And so I knew I could not... And he said, because the tears were a sign of mental illness. Now, I knew that wasn't true.
1: You knew when you were little and he was telling you missed you? You knew when you were little and you...
0: Well, not little. I was a teenager. But I mean, I just knew he was wrong. And yet, you know, much later I thought about this. And I thought, I remember him having tears. But I wonder, you know, but, you know, the bottom line is tears are not a sign of mental illness. But I had to stuff emotions. So, see, I think it's much better that you could have emotions, because that's not wise, to stuff your emotions. Mm-hmm. And sometimes I had my friends who were, and they were not harsh toward me. They just said, well, here's hard-hearted Hunt who can't, but it was just that I couldn't cry in movies because I stuffed. Mm-hmm. So, but they didn't, they were not being cruel toward me. It's just.
1: No, I'm sorry. I didn't mean to laugh, Miss. Funny when you said hard-hearted Hunt, because you're not.
0: Yeah.
1: You're, well, total, you're totally the opposite of that.
0: So, you know, you and I need to, we can't help what we had in the past, but it does give us compassion for those who have very difficult home lives, don't you think?
1: Yes. Yes.
0: And so, and especially when you've mentioned, you know, you've got a teenager here, you're trying to help even learn how to drive, or, you know, children, you're going to be continually used by God. There are going to be people who kind of don't care about their hearts, and we are to care about people's hearts. So I think it'll be important. By the way, I understand that, you know, your father was emotionally abusive, an alcoholic, highly critical of you. What about your husband? You mentioned there were some things there that the two most difficult people in your life.
1: Yeah, Miss June, he... I guess, you know, you kind of, I didn't know any better, and I didn't, I always thought I was going to be a nun because nobody would want me. Mm. And I grew up Catholic, so I just figured that's what would happen. And then when my husband came along, he's like the first person who my father actually approved of. Oh, you know, that's someone who would be good for you. And so I kind of, I guess when you're used to the abuse at home, it's kind of like you're almost drawn to it. And so, yeah, I ended up with this guy who's, I mean, he's Catholic, and he's told me, you know, since day one, I will live and die Catholic. I'm not, you know, I'm not ever going to any other church, and that's fine. But he has his own issues because his father left when he was 3, and then the mother died when he was 5, so he was raised by his grandmother. And then somehow, like, growing up, I guess he got into porn, and he's never admitted that it's an addiction. I know it's an addiction because I found, like, his magazines and stuff. And but since 2020, when he, December of 2020, he almost died of COVID. And he's really trying, and he's trying to change. And I see that. I see the effort. He hasn't said that he hasn't invited Christ to come and to live into his heart or anything, but he is trying. And then he's getting, you know, he's really weak because of the long COVID symptoms. So I feel an obligation to take care of him. And then I am dependent on him now that I'm not working, but he is trying, Miss June. But
0: why don't we do this?
1: Nightmares come up. Go ahead, Miss June.
0: Yeah, I have a thought. Why don't you, every time you've got somebody who's being difficult in your life, do exactly what we talked about. I'll be sending you our keys on forgiveness, and we have how to pray for them. And it's, you know, because that does protect your heart from bitterness. People, especially those who are not believers, they don't know They don't know what they're missing. They need to change life. And so that's what you can do, is pray not only for your father, pray for your husband. And if you'd like, we can talk again about any specifics in regard to, would you like for us to talk about, like, for you to describe more about your husband?
1: Yes, Miss June, yes. Thank you, Miss June. This is, because I already feel like I have breakthrough. I'm writing everything down with a marker because it's easier to write that way.
0: That's precious. Well, honey, I pray God's blessing on you as you bless others, because you are a blessing to others. You hang on to hope.
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11: 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Thanks for joining us today on New Life Live. This is licensed marriage and family therapist Mark Cameron. 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He also leads How We Love. He's a busy guy, but he's with us here today on New Life Live. And Becky Brown, talk about busy. She's a licensed professional clinical counselor, and she's the president of New Life Ministries, and she's with us as well. Becky, good to see you. Mark, what's on your mind to start us off?
12: So today I want to talk about entangled affairs. There's different types of affairs, but there's one called an entangled affair, which is an affair that where you build a relationship with someone. And I want to talk about what they, how they develop and what to watch out for in both your own relationships and maybe a relationship, your spouse's relationships too. Now, affairs aren't solely defined by a kiss or sex. In fact, entangled affairs often begin much more subtly, and typically they develop into an emotional affair first. And so there's several stages that typically occur before the physical boundary is actually crossed. It usually starts with a coworker, a friend, someone at the gym, or a person who shares a hobby with you and you enjoy talking with them. The conversation feels easy. They listen, they understand you. And then you start to begin looking for them when you're in those spaces. Then it progresses. the contact goes outside of that shared space. You start sharing jokes, pictures, memes, songs, things that just remind you of that person when you're not with them. But you still justify it to yourself that we're just friends. If that moves on, that continues to personal disclosure and emotional dependence. Conversations generally become more personal as you get to know someone. And if you start sharing goals, dreams, disappointments, struggles, and especially problems in your marriage, that's when it descends into that emotional affair, right? Sometimes people, maybe even seeing that you're spending time with someone and maybe making comments, or your spouse might even say to you, oh, you're talking about this person a lot. Because when intimacy, vulnerability, and emotional energy that should be protected in your marriage starts to be protected, starts to be invested with someone else, then loyalty begins to get divided, and you start comparing your spouse to this person. Your marriage might feel difficult while the relationship with this person might feel easy, and you may even begin to start fantasizing what life would be like with them. And if you start hiding things, like deleting a text or not mentioning that you had lunch together when your spouse asks you about your day, that's when it gets very, very dangerous. Because when honesty disappears in a marriage, temptation sets in. Typically what happens when people get here is that flirting starts to become more obvious, and then it just becomes a matter of time before both people acknowledge either the sexual tension or disclose feelings. And once you get to a point where mutual attraction is openly acknowledged, physical boundaries quickly collapse. A spontaneous kiss happens, or plans are made to meet for sex. Now, many people assume that if nothing physical has happened, then betrayal hasn't occurred. But emotional intimacy, line of betrayal, is often crossed long before the relationship becomes physical, even if it does become physical at all. And once discovered, your spouse will experience the same betrayal dynamics regardless of whether the relationship did become physical. Right? And so understanding these stages matter, because people don't usually decide that they're going to have an affair before looking for their affair partner. It usually happens through a series of small boundary crossings that seem harmless in the moment. So if you notice yourself or your spouse in these stages, don't wait until something physically occurs to call it a problem. Pause. Figure out, what am I getting from this relationship with this person that I'm longing to get in my marriage? Because affair partners typically meet a need that your spouse isn't meeting. And then ask yourself, what's my spouse not getting from me? And then bring that conversation to them, or get into therapy, because it's a lot harder to recover from affair than it is to work through the challenges in your relationship.
13: Husband addicted to pornography for the majority of our marriage. I was very isolated and didn't really know which way to turn.
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19: 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We've got Mark Cameron and Becky Brown here, and now we're going to the phones. Butch in Flint, Michigan, who listens to us on WSNL. Welcome to New Life Live, Butch.
20: Hello.
19: Hello. How can we help you today?
20: Well, I have a problem. I've had a lot of operations, and I still need operations, and I'm on pain relievers, and I'm just wondering if I'm going to miss out on the rapture because I'm taking drugs. I mean, they're prescribed to me, and they're for a reason. And,
21: well, Butch,
20: I
21: did
20: really
21: somebody,
20: don't like being on.
21: Did somebody tell you that?
20: No, ma'am.
21: Okay. So you just, you're thinking, you're feeling bad because you have to take medicine for the pain that you're in. And you're wondering if that affects your ability to go home and be with Jesus when the time comes.
20: Yes, but I've talked to Jesus every night and I've prayed, but I changed the way I pray. I, instead of asking the Lord to help someone, I thank him for healing that person, and it works.
21: Okay.
20: I've seen it work a few times. I mean, with some serious illnesses.
21: Mm-hmm. So are you wondering, if you pray the right way that maybe you wouldn't have to take the medicine?
20: Well, I've tried it, and it's not very pleasant.
21: No.
20: And
21: let me ask you something that's not about the pain. Who is in your life, Butch? Friends, family, wife, children, coworkers?
20: Just a friend.
21: Okay.
20: Well, I have children, but they're in another state. I talk to my son every morning and evening.
21: What does he say about this, Butch?
20: I've never presented that problem to him.
21: Okay. Well, without getting into a big theological discussion, my belief is that if you have accepted Jesus as your Lord and Savior, you're okay. You're going to make it, okay? But I think your life here right now needs some other people to carry the weight that you have going on in your life. This is a burden to you. And I just, you know, we talk around here a lot about having redemptive relationships, people who are in our lives, who can pray for us, but also can be people that we can share our concerns about. And I'm sure, I don't know if you are able to get about in the world. Are you able to drive or walk at all, Butch?
20: Yes.
21: Okay.
20: I was going to a church, but I just heard things that I learned, you know, 50, 60 years ago.
21: Mm-hmm.
20: And if I could find somebody like David Jeremiah, that would be such a blessing.
21: Mm-hmm. He's one of the classics, and he's still doing a lot for the Lord. But it's more than just the sermons. It's really about having those people around you. But
22: yeah.
21: I don't think that you're going to be condemned because you have to take painkillers. On the other part of that, I want you to be able to have people who are ministering to you in other ways so that you can have that human support. Mark, what would you say?
12: Butch, how old are you?
20: Pardon me?
12: How old are you?
20: 76.
12: So, yeah, you've got a lot of experience. I'm so sorry that you're in pain. I heard you say that you're on pain relievers. You've had a lot of operations. And I hear this worry that you have that you'll miss out on the rapture. Are you also fearful about death and dying?
20: No.
12: No?
20: No. Whenever the Lord, nobody else.
12: Mm-hmm.
20: But if the Lord wants me, I'm not scared.
12: Mm-hmm. So when you said that you're fearful of missing out on the rapture, are you talking about going to heaven or are you talking about dying before the rapture happens?
20: No, I'm talking about when I face the Lord in heaven, will my name be in the book of life?
12: Got it. Yeah. Well, that I'm hearing that you got a lot of worry, and I know that the Bible does clearly outline that, you know, if we have a personal relationship with Jesus, if we submit, if we confess our sins, if we live, you know, not a perfect life, we can't do that. And that's the whole point of Christianity, is that Christ came and died and was saved by grace. But he also says, if you love me, you obey my commands. And so, you know, if we get up every day and we confess our sins and we try and be more like Jesus, I think the Bible clearly outlines that we're his child and we're going to be in the book of life. What I'm hearing now is you have a lot of worry, though, still. And you carry that around with you. But it sounds like you don't have a lot of people to share your worries with. You don't have friends or family. Do you have resources to have a counselor?
20: Not really. I only get $14,000 a year, and it doesn't go very far.
12: Mm-hmm. There may be some resources out there for you to be able to find somebody to talk to be able to just process some of these worries. And sometimes it helps to be able just to talk them out, because worries are real, right? Even if the thing that we're worried about may not be real, worries themselves are real, and it has an effect and it has an impact on us. And finding someone who's safe just to be able to talk these out with us can often be helpful. And I would say, you know, you said that you're still ambulatory and you can get around. And I think you said that you had a car. So being able to go to church and maybe find a pastor that you can talk with there too, that might be able to provide a space for you to be able to talk through some of these things.
21: And one more thing I would offer, Butch, is that you can talk with your doctor about decreasing, maybe. I've worked with clients in the past where sometimes the medication starts to get too much. And, you know, the doctor only knows what you share with them. And so I can hear a little bit of, concern about, well, I don't want to go off because then, the pain is too much, and I hear you. But I also think that there are ways that you can have the conversation about, you know, is this the best medication? I don't want to be addicted to something. It impacts me in a way that I get concerned. And that, I mean, who knows, like what you just said, Mark, that could even be a byproduct, because sometimes anxiety can be a result of medication. So I just think it's good to explore that. I agree with you. Go to church, get some connections, and you can listen to Dr. David Jeremiah, too.
19: He's one of my favorites, too, Butch.
20: Yeah, he's good. We've been cutting it back, the medication.
21: Mm-hmm.
20: And I endure pain because of it, but I all the preachers that I ran into, they don't help.
21: Well, but here's the thing, Butch, what you called us about is, will my taking the pain medication keep me from being, you know, called into glory? Or will I be, and I can say it will not keep you from the throne of Christ. It will not. However, because you're concerned about it, I think that there is a process that you can get some freedom here on earth before you get there.
19: Yes, for sure. And whosoever shall call upon the name of the Lord shall be saved.
21: Right,
19: so
21: right.
19: don't be thinking that.
21: And Brian, you know that happens, because people, we hear, and especially now, because there are preachers you can hear everywhere. You know, if you're watching us on YouTube right now, guess what? Over in that column to your right, there's probably some that are suggested to you. But it, we really do need those community, the people around us that know us, that we can ask these questions to and explore them within context of a relationship, as opposed to somebody just telling you, you know, here's what you need to do or not do, and especially when you're dealing with health issues.
12: Well, and I think the deeper work, too, is that worry is learned.
21: Mm-hmm.
12: It's, you may not have thought about it that way, but we learn how to worry. Mm-hmm. And, you know, we then fixate on the thing that we start to worry about, and that becomes the topic of concern and the thing that we get hung up about, instead of looking back into the pattern that we get caught up in and saying, where did I learn to worry? You know, mm-hmm. Where did this pattern come from? And what I find is if you look deep enough and far enough back, you'll probably find that it started in childhood. There was probably scary situations or things that you learned to worry about, you had to deal with by yourself. You didn't have someone to help you make sense of it. And so if we can learn the patterns that we get stuck in, we'll be able to not get caught up on the thing that's in front of us so much. We'll be able to learn how to break the pattern and ultimately become free. We can't get free from all worries, but become free from that chronic trait that stays with us.
21: And, you know, worry and prayer are pretty close, mm-hmm. right?
12: Yeah.
21: I mean, you know, we're either going to fixate on what we're worried about, or we're going to say, Lord, here's what's on my mind. Here's what I'm worried about. This is what I'm concerned about. Have mercy on me as I am worried about this. You know, the scripture's full of people going to the Lord with their petitions, with their challenges. And it's not just you and God. It's other people, too. And whether you're worrying or praying, you got to do one or the other. I don't think it works to do both.
0: Mm-hmm. Butch, thanks for calling in today to New Life Live. Stay on the phone. We want to send you a tip sheet called 6 Tools to Ease Anxiety. We'll also put that information in the show notes if you're watching us online. And you can call in too. Just ask for the tip sheet, 6 Tools to Ease Anxiety, when you call us at 1-800-NEW-LIFE. Let's talk to Tammy in New York. She listens to us on Sirius XM channel 131. Hello, Tammy. Thanks for calling us today.
1: Hi, how are you?
0: Doing well. What's going on?
1: Oh, praises be to God. Well, thank you for taking my call. So I have a sister. I'm one of three. I am 54 years old. My sister's 52. And around the age of 13, she had some learning issues and some motor issues. And lo and behold, I don't know if it was the environment or the pressure to overcome these things, but she kind of drew inward. And she was in a catatonic state. This is around 13 or 14. I didn't know what was happening. But then my parents made the decision to send her to get some help. And so she went away for a bit, and then she came back, and, you know, the doctors would get her well. And she would come back, and then she would be sick again. Oh, do I need to stop talking?
0: No. Tell us a little bit more.
1: Okay. And but then eventually the doctor said, well, she needs to get a high school diploma. So she went and got that. And then they sent her to live with me. I was 19, and I took care of her in college for 2 years until I graduated. She married a guy who ended up attacking her with a knife.
0: Oh, my
1: and
0: goodness.
1: And then she went
0: okay,
1: into foster
0: now,
1: care.
0: Okay, now we do need to take a break here. We were just trying to get as much information before the break, but stay on the phone,
1: oh, yeah.
0: Tammy. We want to hear the rest of the story, and we want to help you and your sister as well. Thanks for calling us today here on New Life Live. A lot going on. There's a lot of hurting people out there, and that's why we want to help as many as we can. Let them know about our ministry. The website, newlife.com. 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
19: Let's go back to Tammy in New York, who's telling us the story of her sister. So she was married to a guy who attacked her with a knife, you said?
1: Right. And so it took her a couple weeks to recover. Now, this is, after she lived with me in college and I graduated, she went to a group home, found a guy. She didn't want to be in the group home anymore, so she eloped with the gentleman. They stayed together for about 25 years. In and off, on and off, he'd go in and out of the hospital. You know, my sister pretty much stayed in the bed all day. But then, you know, after the attack, she was placed in adult foster care. And she called me and said, listen, I need to get out of here. This place isn't for me. So I brought her here to New York. This is in 2021. She lived with me. I have seven children. So my youngest was 9 at the time. And so I'm inviting my sister, not really sure what to expect after having that traumatic experience. Mm-hmm. But lo and behold, we got plugged in to some wonderful clinicians. I became her conservator legally. And 5 years later into recovery, my sister, having, you know, the learning disabilities, the attack, and she's got schizophrenia. You know, she's doing really, really well, but the problem is my parents in their 80s, they keep saying she's not, and the reason why they say that is because she's put up some boundaries where, you know, she's a little overweight, and so they kind of will get with her, and they'll invite her out to lunch and say that she shouldn't eat anything. But anyway, long story short, because of these dynamics, it has really put a strain on my relationship with my parents where, you know, it's really, really challenging to be around them when they're telling things that are false. And I have the seven kids, so I'd love for them to have a relationship with them. But it really, for example, we went out for my dad's 82nd birthday a week ago Sunday. And the first question, I had five of my children with me. The first question was, where's your sister? Well, she elected not to go. Well, the resolve is, well, she's under my mother and father will say, well, it's because she doesn't have enough medication, or either we're the worst parents in the world. So where do I go from there?
19: Wow. All right. Becky, we'll start with you.
21: Well, Tammy, I'm wondering what you have said to them already up to this point, because I'm sure you've said something.
1: Well, my sister wrote them a letter about 6 months ago. And in that letter, she expressed why she did not feel comfortable going out with them. And she also expressed how she felt like she was rejected and abandoned and sent away, and how much pain that caused. The clinicians who helped her write that I didn't write it with her, so I don't really know all of the detail, but they gave my mother the heads up and said, hey, this is what's coming, and my father. Mm-hmm. And because they were wondering in the last 6 months, you know, why is she no longer, but it's been sketchy for over 30, since she was 13. But anyway, they have questioned her stability, but they wrote the letter, the clinicians gave them, she wrote the letter, the clinician said, hey, heads up, this letter's coming, here's the script. I'm sorry this happened to you. I'm sorry we made you feel this way, or whatever they said. And unfortunately, when my mother spoke to my sister about the letter that she poured her heart into, my mother said she didn't understand and she was confused.
21: Right.
1: And so my response was, you know, I don't know what more she can say or do, or what I can do to, you know, bridge the gap in this relationship of realities. They're just not converging in any way that is beneficial. Well, and it's really tough for me.
21: It is tough because you're right in the middle, and you have done an amazing thing, Tammy, by bringing your sister into your life in a way that you are responsible for her. And I think that we may have to change our expectation that mom and dad in the way that they're thinking is going to change. I mean, it's disappointing. Okay. So then the question is, how do we have a relationship with them? I love that your sister was able to go, you know, I'm not going to go to celebrate dad's birthday. That's her choice. But I know it creates the stress for you. And so it's almost like you have to have the words, how do you communicate with mom and dad in those in-between places? And I think it'll be one conversation where you have both of them together, and then a bunch of conversations along the way, because you're going to have to explain to them, mom, dad, she lives with me, she's getting good care, we have great people around her, and I know that you're not always going to agree with what is being done. Some of that is coming from your years of taking care of her in the way that you did, but now she's in a different space. We love you, we care that you care, and it's stressful when you think that we're doing it wrong. And so in order for us to continue to stay connected, let's agree to disagree and let's move forward. And guess what? They're going to do it again. They'll call and they'll say something. And then you'll just say, hey, remember when we had that conversation? We're going to go right back to that. And we're going to make the best of what we have at this moment. Tammy, you're doing an incredible job. It is a lot to manage someone who has major health issues. But what a beautiful thing that she's able to be part of your family and to have the good support that she has.
19: For sure. Tammy, thanks for calling in today to New Life Live. We're going to take a quick break. Thanks so much for watching and listening and for praying for everyone who calls in today to New Life Live. And make sure you follow us on social media so that you'll always know what's going on. We will be right back here on New Life Live.
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0: So we were just talking to Tammy a little bit ago, and Mark, you had something you wanted to add.
12: Yeah, I don't think Tammy's on the phone anymore, but she can continue listening. I mean, this is a difficult situation because while her sister was the one who had schizophrenia, this condition has affected everybody in the family. Mm-hmm. You know, it's impossible to prepare for this. For any individual and even for a parent to prepare for this in a child. And so this has had a dynamic, this has affected the dynamic in the whole family. Her parents didn't really know what to do, and they struggled with that, I'm sure. And Tammy took on the caregiver role that where she saw a void happening with her parents, what she saw and her sister saw as abandoning. She stepped in and she's been covering that role. And so, you know, what I would say for you, Tammy, hopefully Tammy will listen to this show, is, again, it's going to be hard with her parents in their 80s because, you know, they've been used to just thinking about things in a certain way. Mm. But I would say start with listening to them first. Oftentimes, before we get someone to listen to us, we have to learn to listen to someone else and understand their experience. And so I would say that to you, Tammy, is just to sit down with your parents and just say, hey, what was that like to have a 13-year-old who was diagnosed with schizophrenia? What stress did that put on you? You know, what stress did that put on the marriage? How did you manage all of your feelings and all of that? And Tammy and her sister may find out a whole lot that they didn't know that was going on. And as you learn to listen to them, and they may then be willing to listen and hear your experience. And sometimes that's what we got to do, is we've got to become the listener first to get somebody to be able to listen to us. And when we learn to do that, when we learn to take turns, there's no guarantee that it's going to turn out perfectly. But you've got a much better chance of being heard and being understood when you can learn to model that for someone else, how you want them to listen to you.
21: Mm. I was thinking, what you just said, though, Mark, is so true. We all have experiences in our families of origin of every different kind. And sometimes it becomes it's normal for us, so we don't even question what it has done to us. And now some of you are real good about describing what it's done to you. But I'm thinking in this situation, Tammy stepped up and took on whatever was handed to her in a valiant way, and we're grateful for that. But that does have an impact on you as a person. It's not to say that we're all going to have like the easiest life if we do everything right. That's not what I'm saying. I'm just echoing what you just described, where we have to have a place where we can talk about it, explore it, express it, and then move into a better way.
0: Tammy, thanks for calling us today here on New Life Live. We're going to be praying for you and your sister and your parents, too. And by the way, this is our 10-year anniversary of launching the Life Recovery Network. So I wanted to make sure that I mentioned that because we've got over 850 groups meeting across the globe. Thousands have found freedom in Christ-centered 12-step life recovery community. 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Becky, who is life recovery for? Some people might think, well, it's not for me. I don't have like an addiction, or at least I don't think I do. What is...
21: You know what? New Life Recovery is not just about addiction. We say that all the time. And recovery will give you a path and a process to the freedom that we can live in. I mean, everything from, you know, step one says our lives have become unmanageable. I think that describes a lot of people that we talk to every day. Mm-hmm. And sometimes that unmanageability is not related to drugs or alcohol. Or even porn, eating, gambling. I mean, those are all the obvious, you know, this is a problem, it's creating a problem. It sometimes can be things like control, where, you know, you're just doing the right thing, but everyone around you wants you to stop controlling them. I'm talking about a friend, I know, I'm just saying. But I just think when you're working through recovery, you start to see how the Lord can work through scripture and through the 12 steps and through community in your freedom. And we've had people who, when we talk about life recovery, they say, you know what, I want some of that. And I can't encourage you enough. If you're just curious, you could get a Life Recovery Bible at newlife.com and start working through the devotionals. You don't even have to, you know, think that your life's unmanageable. You could see how scripture and the 12 steps can impact your life. And maybe you need to start a life recovery group, and we can get you connected with the leadership materials, and you can begin helping others as you also receive that help.
0: I mean, we have 850 groups, but we can always use more, right?
21: Yeah, absolutely. And, you know, we've got them in India. We've got them in Denmark. We've got them in Kansas City. We've got them all over the place. And here's the reason why. Because the integration of scripture, we know that scripture is so invaluable for our well-being. I mean, we know that. But how many people in difficult situations are going to scripture and to 12 steps and just figuring out, you know what, I do need to make amends for what I've done wrong, or I do need to make God the one of my life, not just, you know, on Sundays. There's a lot of different aspects of our lives that are impacted by recovery. And so, you know, maybe today you just need to check out what does the 12 steps, what do they even say? Just read through them and see. But maybe you need to get a Life Recovery Bible too and get started in your own recovery journey. I can't recommend it enough.
0: Yeah, go to newlife.com to find out more. 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Now, why is it called recovery? I've asked this question before, but I know we get new listeners all the time, and maybe people
21: Great
0: missed
21: question.
0: An episode, which if you ever miss an episode, you can find online at newlife.com or on our YouTube channel. But why is it called recovery? Because sometimes if somebody has an accident or surgery and they're going through rehab or whatever, physical therapy, and they eventually get better where they don't need to recover anymore. But tell us, Becky, why the name?
21: Because life be life, and you're with the. I love the physical explanation because it's true. Like, you break a leg, you're going to go through surgery and repair, and then physical therapy to help you recover your ability to walk, right? And so, you know, but in some places of, you know, when you think about the challenges of life, you can have a really great marriage, and then something happened. And then, let's say, betrayal, because this is one of the areas that we talk about with
0: like
21: recovery.
0: An entangled affair, like Mark was talking about
21: exactly,
0: at the beginning of the show.
21: Yeah. Exactly. And you have to get on a different journey, and recovery is every day, not because you're a failure, but because there's always something that we're going to encounter where we need to go back to our recovery steps. An example of that would be there's a saying from the Big Book of Alcoholics Anonymous that says, acceptance is the answer to all my problems today. Now, that doesn't mean I agree with it or I approve of it. It is recognizing that there are going to be challenges, that if I can accept that this is what it is, I will then be able to make choices to help me move through it and to continue in my freedom. Now, you can see where that application fits when you're using something. So, for example, if I cannot accept a situation and I have a propensity to alcohol, I'm going to need a drink. That's what I'm going to do. I'm going to say, I need a drink because I can't deal with this. And so let me go drink. What recovery invites you into is a way of freedom so that the things of life don't require you to go back to something that's really going to end up destroying your life. And so recovery is, it's not a grade. It's not a system of I'm going to get to recovered state, because life keeps going and there's always something. I got so many other things I could say about it, as you know, but I would encourage people, if you're listening, you could go to our Life Recovery Today podcast or program. You can watch it. And we cover, I mean, so many different topics.

0: 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We need to recover from denial. Like you said, I mean, I don't think you have a good relationship and then all of a sudden betrayal occurs. So, you know, we've convinced ourselves everything's okay.
1: Right.
0: And we've missed red flags or we've missed meeting needs. And so...
2: 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That's recovery. I love that.
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5: Contests are open to legal residents of the continental United States 18 years of age or older unless otherwise specified, except employees, their parent, affiliate, subsidiary, or successor companies, advertising and promotion agencies, contest prize suppliers, participating advertisers, sponsors, and immediate family members of anyone so employed. Contest entries must include entrant's name, address, and daytime and evening telephone numbers. When individual contests require, birth date will also have to be included. One winner per household. Listeners can only win one contest, including but not limited to phone-in, email, internet, or postal entry once every 60 days. In the event of contest requiring telephone or fax entries, sponsors are not responsible for the inability of caller to complete the call within specified time, whether due to telephone equipment malfunctions, disconnections, busy lines, or other circumstances. Only calls to the designated telephone number will be eligible to win. In the event of contest requiring mail entries, postal or electronic, its sponsors are not responsible for the timeliness of delivery or electronic malfunctions that may affect the delivery or content of the entry. Neither are they responsible for misdirected, illegible, postage due, or lost mail. Decision of the judges is final. All participants agree to be bound by these rules. Void where prohibited by law. All federal, state, and local laws and regulations apply. Prizes are specified within individual contest rules. Prizes are non-transferable and non-exchangeable. No substitution or cash equivalent will be made. Reserves the right to substitute a prize of equal or greater value if the awarded prize is unavailable for any reason. Winners agree to come by the station to provide proof of age and identity, photo identification a must, and to execute an affidavit of eligibility, indemnification, and release within 30 days of winning. Prizes can be mailed so long as winner completes a mail release form and also provides a copy of photo identification. Failure to comply will result in forfeiture of prize. Unclaimed prizes will not be awarded. All federal, state, and local laws and regulations apply. All federal, state, and local taxes are the sole responsibility of the winner. Participation constitutes permission without any further obligation to the contest winner to use winner's name, voice, address, and likeness for promotional purposes. Additional rules or eligibility requirements may be announced on air, provided on the website, or may be attained by sending a self-addressed stamped envelope with the identity of the contest inquiry to 6400 North Beltline Road, Suite 110, Irving, Texas, 75063.
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7: 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There's also a number there to leave us a voicemail with your question or to send us an email. And that's what Marie in Pennsylvania did. She filled out the form there. She listens to us on WBYN, and she wants to know, how do I let go of my childhood sexual abuse? I'm having a hard time with letting go that my mom allowed me to be sexually abused when I was young by her boyfriend. I bring it up and say how it still affects me, and she says, you don't know what was done to me. I don't even want to be around her because it brings back the trauma of my childhood. I don't want to have regrets someday for this. I would never have allowed this to happen to my children, and I can't understand how anyone would allow it to happen to their children. Mark, what would you say to Marie?
0: Yeah, this is a really hard one, and I don't know if we, you know, in a sense, let go of something as significant as that. I think we work through it when we're talking about recovery. Last segment prior, that we need to learn to heal. And Maria's situation, I think she's trying to process with her mom, trying to bring this issue up to her mom. Really, really what she's trying to do is say, hey, I was really hurt by this. Where were you at? How did this end up occurring to me? And her mom is dismissing her pain and she's redirecting to her own stuff. And so, Marie, I don't think you're going to be able to process with your mom what happened. Clearly, something happened to your mom, too. something painful that she really didn't know what to do to protect you. But that doesn't take away your

0: experience. And so, Becky, you had said in the previous segment when we were talking to the other caller about learning to get to acceptance, that they may not see something in the same way, or they may not have the capacity to deal with it. And so I would say, Marie, even though you have a deep desire to kind of process this with your mom and to understand like why this happened and where she was and how did she allow it to, you may not be able to get there with her. And so I would say stop trying to do that. And maybe you'll have to accept your mom's limitations in her broken and unhealed state. And take that pain of what I was talking about, that deep need, and it just beyond the grief of your childhood abuse, the grief of mom not protecting you, take that into therapy and process through that and get healing. And I think really probably the thing that you're really trying to let go of is, how do I let go of my mom or you know, not understanding me? And I think that may be part of this deeper wound here for you.
1: It's really, you're right on there, Mark. And I think so many times in trauma, and this would be a traumatic event for her, but I think what's compounding it is we get stuck in the disbelief. I can't believe that this happened. I can't believe that my mom allowed it. I can't believe that I, you know, had to experience this. That I can't believe gets us stuck in our own healing. And what probably the next step for her will be to get with somebody where she can explore what happened so that she can start her own healing. And you'd be surprised at how many healthier conversations you can have when you let go of that stuck place, where then you can maybe invite mom into a counseling conversation where it's safe. Because mom, who knows what happened to mom? And this isn't about her, but it is about her, right, Mark? I mean, we bring all parts of us into these conversations. And so if mom's had traumatic experience, and who knows what all of that, this isn't an excuse for what happened to you, but it is an explanation for her inability to empathize, be even apologetic. Mom's not even apologizing for what's happened. And that's also another re-injury, because you cannot believe that this happened, and then you can't believe that your mom isn't able to empathize with you and offer just support of, I'm so sorry. It would be powerful to hear I'm sorry and not have a follow-up with, I'm sorry, but you don't have any idea. But that's not what's happening. And so I would just encourage you to, I'm sure you've already done some counseling, but if you have not, and I say I'm sure you have, but I'm not ever surprised when somebody says, no, I've never talked to anybody professional about this situation. It's worth doing the hard work to get freedom and peace for you.
0: Well, like you said, that disbelief, that's really part of grief. It's trying to make sense of something. And we have a deep need to want to know why. You know, when tragedy occurs, when somebody does something terrible to another human being, we want to know why. Like, why? Or like, why did you do that? Why did you pick my loved one to murder? Why, or rape, or whatever it is? We want to know why? Mm-hmm. And it's part of us trying to make sense, to understand, to reconcile inside of us. And so, yes, if Maria, you can learn to understand your mom's pain and lean in, and also have acceptance that she might not get to lean into your pain, it may help you make sense of it. But I think you have to get to that place first where you do more healing inside of you, maybe separate from your mom, before you get to try and understand, you know, what went on with her.
1: Yeah, because even if she never, ever, ever understands your pain, that does not mean that your pain isn't worth being healed. She's not the lid to your freedom. Mm-hmm. And right now she is, because your thinking is, I need her to get it. I need her to explain. Because also she would have some answers to some of the questions that's going on inside of her. But, you know, the next step is, I've got to get my own help and get free from this wound.
2: 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But if you can't call in, there's some other options as well. And maybe you're in a similar situation as Marie. Maybe you're in a situation like Marie's mom, who you know this happened to your child or someone, and maybe you could have stopped it, and you feel all the guilt and everything, and you're not sure how to process everything that went through. Well, we want to help you as well. So reach out to us. Newlife.com is our website. That's where you can get started. We can put you in touch with a counselor in your area, or you can call into the show when we are here. And Becky, we helped so many people so far this week. Just on today's show, we had Butch and Tammy, and of course, Marie, whose question was submitted online. But it's all done thanks to our generous financial supporters, right?
1: Yes, you know, aren't we so grateful for Christian Broadcasting? And that's what we're doing here, is we are answering really difficult questions of life centered on our faith in God and knowing that He is able to provide counsel as well as hope and connection. This is what we've been doing for almost 40 years. And while I normally would, you know, read you a testimony, and I could, I've got tons of them. I think the fact that we had callers today who were asking these hard things of life is an example of how impactful New Life is to this world where so many people are struggling. So give today if you have not already done so. 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It, you know, represents that we're going after the one that needs rescuing or restoration. 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And if New Life wasn't there, I'm not sure where they'd get the answers to the questions that they're asking us. And so I want you to be part of what God is doing through New Life. And you can give today at newlife.com, or you can call us 1-800-NEW-LIFE.
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6: Ronald Reagan understood that freedom sometimes requires more than quiet diplomacy. It requires moral clarity. On June 12, 1987, standing before the Brandenburg Gate in a divided Berlin, Reagan issued a direct challenge to Soviet leader Mikhail Gorbachev. Mr. Gorbachev, tear down this wall. The Berlin Wall was more than concrete and barbed wire. It represented a system that restricted movement, divided families, and denied millions the freedoms Americans often take for granted. Reagan refused to treat that division as permanent. He understood that free nations must be willing to identify the difference between liberty and oppression, and have the courage to say so. 2 years later, the Berlin Wall fell. Freedom survives when people refuse to accept tyranny as inevitable. So when freedom is challenged today, will we have the courage to defend it with the same clarity?
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14: And as I open the Word of God, that same Word, the written Word in the Bible, carries the power of the spoken Word. And as we listen to the Word of God together, as you allow the Word of God to bore its way into your heart and mind, He will recreate you in His image. If any man is in Christ, he is a new what? Creation. Old things are passed away. Behold, all things are new. Christ wants to make a new you. Would you like to pray this prayer right now as we proceed in our presentation? Let's pause for a moment. Dear Lord, you're the creator of this world and everything in it. You're the God of awesome power. By faith, I believe that you can make of my life a new creation. I surrender to you anything not in harmony with your will and ask you to recreate your image in me. Would you like to say, Jesus, I believe you can make of my life a new creation. Wherever you are, would you like to repeat that with me right now? Dear Lord, I believe that you can make of my life a new creation. The all-powerful Creator is still in the business of recreation. He's still in the business of inviting people to come to Him and change their lives. Creation speaks also of a God of intricate design and careful planning. When you look at creation, everything about creation indicates design. It does not indicate randomness. It does not indicate chance. It does not indicate haphazardness. When you think of it, The planets orbit in an orderly fashion around the sun. These planets are not haphazard, stuck up there someplace in the heavens so that they are out of orbit, colliding with one another. But an almighty God holds them in his hand and directs them in their orbit around the sun. Or you think about it. Every seed produces after its kind. When you plant a seed in the ground, the harvest is predictable. Apple trees produce apples. Orange trees produce oranges. Corn kernels produce corn stalks and ears of corn. Strawberry plants produce strawberries. There's a very orderly process in the universe. We don't see randomness. We don't see chance. We don't see haphazardness. Think of the intricate design of God. You know, God must have this fantastic imagination. Think of all the different colors of the fish. Think of how God places in some fish almost like a sonar radar. And these fish can go to the place where they were born after they have migrated hundreds, thousands of miles from there, after they've swum through the ocean, they go back. It's quite amazing when you think of the design of all creation. When you look at sea life with its multicolors of orange and yellow and blues and greens, and you look at the way God created the birds and all the infinite variety of the birds, but you look at precision, you look at design, you look at beauty, you look at order, and where there is design, there must be a designer. And where there is order, there must be a creator, because order doesn't come out of chaos. You look at God and you see intelligent design. And where there is intelligent design, there must be an intelligent designer. Creation speaks of a God of intricate design, a God of careful planning, a God who is the originator of life. And because of that, creation matters. Not only does he have a plan for creation, not only does he have an intricate design in all creation, God's got a plan for your life. Your life is not to be some haphazard, lackluster life with no purpose or meaning. God has a design for your life. God has created you in his image. Psalm 48 verse 14 says, "For this is our God forever, and he will be our guide even to death." If God created the birds and guides them through the air, if God created the fish, God created you. He fashioned you. He shaped you. And the scripture says, he will be your guide. David cries out in ecstasy, Psalm 139, 14 and verse 14 and 15, "I will praise you, for I am fearfully and wonderfully made. Marvelous are your works, and that they may, my soul knows well." Think about it. David says, you're fearfully and wonderfully made. Think of the cell, and think of the mitochondria, the little life center of the cell. You think of the nucleus of the cell with its amazing, amazing center of all life. And you begin to think about how complex we are. You think about the eye and its ability to see, the ear and its ability to hear, the heart as it pumps its blood, the stomach as it digests food, the lungs and the respiratory system. Or you think of how God was so caring. What if you didn't have fingernails? What if there were no fingernails? I mean, you're whapping something, your fingers are always bloody and bruised. What if there are no eyelashes here and you're constantly getting dust in your eyes? Or think about that little trachea in your throat that brushes out the impurities. What if that didn't exist? God has taken care of every little tiny detail in creation. He is the God who hasn't missed one little item. That's why David says, "I will praise you, for I'm fearfully and wonderfully made. My frame was not hidden from you when I was made in secret and skillfully wrought in the lowest parts of the earth." David says, my frame was not hidden from you. In other words, God knows your name. God knows the circumstances of your life. And God has an immense purpose for your life. Now, creation also is the basis of all worship. If the devil can palm off the falsehood or lie or deception of evolution, there is no basis for worship. Why do we worship God anyway? Revelation 4 verse 11 says, "You are worthy, O Lord, to receive glory and honor in power. For you created all things, and by your will they exist and were created. So the worthiness of Christ to receive glory, honor, and power, the worthiness of Christ to be worshiped is based on the fact that he created us. Now, notice the last part of the text. It says, you created all things, by your will they exist and were created. So we've come into existence not by chance, not by randomness, not by haphazard luck, but by the will of God. Has that solemn thought hit you yet? You exist by the will of God. You exist because God willed you come into existence. Why were you born at this moment of Earth's history? Why weren't you born 1,000 years ago? Why weren't you born 5 years from now? Further than that, why are you a human being? Why aren't you a cow? Why aren't you a mosquito that somebody can just simply swat? Why are you you? You are you because God willed it. When the genes and chromosomes came together to form the unique biological structure of your personality, God threw away the pattern. God shaped you. God formed you. There's nobody like you. And creation says that you're more than one of 7 billion people calling at one another for living space on planet Earth. But creation says that you're special in God's sight. You are worthy, O Lord, to receive glory and honor and power because you created all things. By your will they are created. We came into existence by the very will of God. That means life has purpose. That means life has meaning. Psalm 33, verse 15, he fashions their hearts individually. Every baby born has been created by God. Although we live in a world of sickness and suffering where there are deformities that take place because we live in a broken world, that child is still God's child. That child is still one that God has purpose and meaning for in their life. And no matter how much that little one may suffer in this life because of the brokenness of sin and the heartache of our world, God still has an ultimate plan, and one day they will be whole again. Jeremiah chapter 1, verse 5 says, before I formed you in the womb, I knew you. Before you were born, I sanctified you and ordained you a prophet to nations. So it is not simply that life takes place after one is born, but rather when one is conceived, there is life there. Before I formed you in the womb, I knew you. God knew Jeremiah even in the womb. So what does this message of Revelation chapter 14, 6 and 7 say? It says that we're created by God, that human life is sacred. That is why the taking of the life of the unborn. That is why the taking of the life of those who are not able to speak up for themselves is a violation of the commandments of God. That is why the taking of the elderly life when they can no longer make a contribution to society. That is why that is not in harmony in any way with God's will. Why? Because creation says every life matters. The life of the unborn. The life of those who have physical deformities, their life matters. The life of those who are mentally retarded, that life matters. The life of those who are elderly and dying but can't contribute to society, that life matters. Every life in this broken, shattered world matters to God, and God speaks words of hope and encouragement to every human being. He has a purpose for our life. The call to worship the Creator is a call to understand and appreciate the value of every single human being. Every child has value in his sight. Every teenager has value in his sight. Every adult has value in his sight. Every senior citizen has value in his sight. Rich and poor, ignorant and wise, all have value in the sight of God. Evolution is dehumanizing because it says we're simply an enlarged protein molecule of the animal creation. Creation matters.
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14: Creation speaks of a God longing for personal fellowship and intimate relationship. Where there is design, there must be a designer. Where there is intelligent design, there must be an intelligent designer. And where there is love in the universe, there must be one who is the origin, the heart of all love. And the fact that we have the capacity to love, the fact that we have the ability to love, indicates the reality of an intelligent designer who we call the Creator God, who the Bible calls the Creator, who has placed that love within our hearts. So the call of creation is a call to respond to His love and enter into intimate relationship with Him. The Christ that created us, the Christ that died for us, longs to have a relationship with us. The Sabbath, set aside at the beginning of time, is that appeal by God for His desire for relationship. In Genesis chapter 2, verse 1 to 3, the Bible says, "Thus the heavens and the earth and all the host of them were finished. And on the seventh day, God ended His work which He had done. And He rested on the seventh day from all His work which He had done. Then God blessed the seventh day and He sanctified it, because in it He rested from all His work which God created and made." Now notice God did three things on the seventh day. He rested. Why? Did He rest because He was tired? No, He rested knowing that we would be tired. And He rested in fulfillment, in completion of His creation. He sanctified that day. He set it apart as a special day for us to have fellowship with Him. He blessed that day. He put a special blessing in the seventh day Sabbath, a blessing that's not in any other day, a blessing of intimate fellowship with Him as the Creator, and He established the Sabbath as a memorial of creation. Now, don't misunderstand me. We can get a blessing from God any day we worship on. But if we want the Sabbath blessing, the special blessing that the Creator has placed in a day, the Bible doesn't say put the blessing in the first, second, third, fourth, fifth day. He placed that blessing in the seventh day. Why is creation important? Because it calls us to fellowship. God set aside the seventh day Sabbath as a palace in time, as a day for us to step out of the normal routine of life, the hectic pace of life, the pressures of life, and to have fellowship with Him. Now, it is true, as I mentioned, that every day we're to have fellowship with God. But life presses in on us. There are normal and natural responsibilities. But on Sabbath, every week, we are called from the mundane. We're called from the common things of life. We're called to have intimate fellowship with our Creator. Jesus wants to have fellowship with you. You know, in Isaiah chapter 43 and verse 21, the Bible puts it this way. Jesus says, "This people I have formed for myself, they shall declare my praise." This people I have formed for myself. And you know, in Isaiah 43 and verse 4, it talks about how precious we are to God. It says, "Since you were precious in my sight, and you have been honored, and I have loved you." See, in Christ, we are precious. Precious. Some time ago, I read the story of a diver who was diving in the Pacific off one of the very remote islands. And he came across something that he thought was simply an old shell. It was large. He struggled to get it up. And he worked again and again in the sand and the mud, the muck, to get it up. And finally got this little shell up, large, about this large, and didn't know what to do with it. And he brought it home. He dried it out. It was stinking. And finally, he put it in some back room in his house. A little later, he began to have a sense, maybe this shell is something special. As they called in specialists in deep sea diving, and particularly pearls, they discovered up until that time in that house the largest single pearl in the world, worth multiplied millions. He had no idea how precious that discovery was. Have you sensed how precious you are to God? If God loses you, there is no way he can replace you. And that's what the Sabbath is all about. It's about the God that created you. It's about the God that formed you. It's about the God that shaped you. It's about relationship, entering into a relationship with this God. The Sabbath has an open-armed Christ, the Creator, this all-powerful Christ, this completely wise Christ, this all-intelligent Christ, this Christ who cares for the intimate details of creation and cares for our life. You know, Matthew says, every one of the hairs of your head are numbered. In other words, he knows every intimate detail. Matthew says in Matthew's gospel, he doesn't overlook the sparrow that falls. God is concerned. The Sabbath is a perpetual reminder of the God that cares for us. The Sabbath reminds us of the one who has provided all the good things of life for us. You know, in Psalm 84, verse 11, it says, "No good thing will he withhold from those that walk uprightly." In a world of brokenness, in a world of chaos and confusion, in a world of fear, in a world of sickness, suffering, and death, in a world of hurricanes, tornadoes, tidal waves, and natural disasters, the Sabbath invites us to intimate fellowship with our Creator, to trust in His love, to rest in His care. The Sabbath is that oasis in the desert of this world. Sabbath is the eternal symbol of rest in Him. The world may be in chaos, but we can rest in Christ. The world may be facing natural disasters, but we can rest in the arms of our loving Creator. The world may be plagued with sickness and pestilences and violence, but we can rest in the arms of the one that cares for us. In a book called Selected Messages, on page 372, the author describes the preciousness of the promises of God, the exceeding great and precious promises given us in the Holy Scriptures have been lost sight of to a great extent. Evolution has undermined Scripture. Atheistic communism has undermined Scripture, just as the enemy of all righteousness designed that they should be. He has cast his own dark shadow between us and God. See, that's the Sabbath is calling us back to relationship with God, so this dark shadow can be removed, that we may not see the true character of God. So Sabbath is a representation that we're resting in Christ, resting in His love, resting in His care, resting in His goodness. The Lord has proclaimed Himself to be merciful and gracious, long-suffering and abundance in goodness and truth. Then the writer says, "Several have written to me, inquiring if the message of justification by faith is the third angel's message. And I've answered, it is the third angel's message in verity." What does that mean? It means this, that as we rest in the loving arms of our Creator, we are resting from our works, trusting Him for salvation. So Sabbath is a symbol, not of righteousness by works, not of legalism, but it's a symbol of rest, resting from our labors and trusting in His works, resting from any goodness that we may have, trusting in His goodness, resting from all anxiety about salvation, and trusting in his peace that floods our hearts and floods our souls. The Bible says in Genesis 2:3, in it, the Sabbath, he rested from all his work which God created and made. Just as God rested on the Sabbath from his work, we rest from all vain attempts to achieve our salvation. We rest in his love, rest in his care. That's what Sabbath is all about. And that's why the devil hates the Sabbath. That's one of the reasons he's introduced evolution to this world, to undermine the Creator God so we would not sense our rest that comes only in him. Hebrews chapter 4, verse 9 and 10 says, there remains therefore a rest for the people of God. What is this rest? For he who has entered his rest, that's Christ's rest, has himself also ceased from his works as God did from his. On the seventh day of the week, God ceased from his works and rested. We rest every seventh day, not because we believe keeping the commandments of God saves us, but we rest in his love. We rest in the assurance of salvation he gives us. We rest in the security of the cross. We rest in the confidence of the Christ who descended from heaven to earth to live in human flesh, to meet Satan head on, and to die in our behalf. The Sabbath is a symbol of rest, not works. It is a symbol of our trust relationship with Jesus. Now, there is this sense of the Sabbath as an eternal link. Now, you may ask the question, how is the Sabbath an eternal link, and what is the Sabbath an eternal link of? When you look at our world today, it's a broken world. It's a shattered world. It's a world filled with sickness, suffering, and disease. The Sabbath is a link in a golden chain. It leads us back to creation. And there at creation, we sense that God created us. He fashioned us. We sense that he's the God of integrate design, that he's the God of vast intelligence and the God of all power. The Sabbath leads us back to a perfect world in Eden. The Sabbath also leads us to rest in Christ for our salvation.
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14: But the Sabbath points us forward. It points us forward to beyond what is to what will be. It points us forward to eternity rather than our being locked in the time of this world. When we come to Sabbath, we look forward to that eternal Sabbath where one day we will rest with Christ in eternity. And one day, every week, we will come to worship him with the men and women who are redeemed from all the ages. Can you imagine this?

0: 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Don't Sharia My Texas, exposes an America under siege from within.
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14: 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In today's episode, Pastor Brian continues a lesson from John 3:16. This is a passage that is so beloved because it so clearly explains the gospel message. 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And while you're there, look for Pastor Brian's book, The Multi-Generational Church Crisis. This compelling book asks the question of the church, what could be accomplished in the name of Christ if we could better understand each other? Let's hear now from Dr. Brian Chappell as he shares the second half of the lesson, The Gift That Lasts and Lasts.
4: We are going to be looking at John 3:16. Now, since we began the messages in John, some of you have been waiting for this very Sunday. Are we ever going to get to John 3:16? And the answer is yes. Why is John 3:16 so important to us? You know, we can tell amazing accounts of how this verse has been used in the life of the church, maybe in the life of our families. One of my favorite stories, actually I learned here about 5 years ago, Pastor Ben invited me to be here on a mission Sunday. And when I was speaking, I went during the Sunday school hour to one of the Sunday school classes and heard Nancy Urquhart, one of your missionaries, talk about the work of Wycliffe translators, the ones who translate the Bible into various nations around the world. And here's a story that she told. In Zimbabwe, there was a Wycliffe translator who worked for a number of years translating the New Testament, and going from his apartment to his office every day, he passed the same street side vendor whose business was rolling cigarettes. Well, day after day, the translator went past this man whose name was Gaborambi, and finally the work of the translation was done. So the translator knew he would be leaving the country, and he wanted to give to Gaborambi a gift, the fruit of his efforts. He wanted to give him a New Testament. Here was the problem. He knew how the paper pages would be used by the cigarette vendor. They would be rolled into cigarettes. And so, not wanting to be daunted by how he knew the pages would likely be used, the Wycliffe translator made an agreement with Gaborambi. I'm going to give you this Bible on this condition. You'll read each page before you smoke it. Gaborambi made the deal. Now, some years later, the Wycliffe translator was invited back to Zimbabwe to hear Christian leaders in Zimbabwe talk about the progress of the gospel in their nation. And one of the chief speakers at the banquet was who? Gaborambi. And here's what he said. He told people about the deal and the condition. And so he said, I smoked through Matthew. I smoked through Mark and Luke. And I smoked through John until I got to John 3:16. And then I sent my heart to heaven instead of the smoke. We love Genesis. We love John. Well, Genesis too. But we love John 3:16. And the reason we love it is because we recognize the gospel is there in such a nutshell, in such short form. But that becomes important to us not because it's just in short form, but because it comes with such power. If we wonder if it applies to us, if we wonder if we have wandered too far, that Jesus could still love us, John 3:16 answers. I'm going to ask that you stand, and because it's just one verse and so many of us know it so well, I'm going to ask that you do the scripture reading with me today as we stand together. Let's look on the screen and we'll repeat together. For God so loved the world that he gave his only Son, that whoever believes in him should not perish but have eternal life. Let's pray together. Heavenly Father, we praise you for the message of the gospel, that you have sent your Son to save us. We have already rejoiced this day as we recognize through the ministry of this church, many people, perhaps tens of thousands even now, are receiving the witness of the gospel. Some of us need that witness in our hearts, in our families, among our friends even now. And so as we say and now study these familiar words, we pray for the work of your Holy Spirit to open hearts, to enable all of us to understand and claim the Jesus who was given for us. This we pray in Jesus' name. Amen. Please be seated. Kathy and I have dear friends. He is a Jew in background who has become a Christian. And though he is a completed Jew, one who believes now in the Messiah, in Christ, he still treasures his Jewish heritage. And so he talks about how his family ended up in the United States. They were driven from Russia generations ago by one of the czars. It was one of those pogroms, one of those oppressive movements in which there was a purging of the ethnic Jews as the Russians tried to drive them out of Russia. And at one particular time, the village in which our friend's forefathers were living had Russian troops descend upon it to find the Jews and to murder them. The family escaped by running into the woods outside the village. And as the Tsar's troops began to disperse into the woods to try to find the family, there was a child, an infant in the family that began to whimper. And the father, to save the family, put his child underwater so that the troops would not discover them. The innocent died to save the family. But if all you think about is the family being saved, you have not understood the depth of the gospel that is being explained here. For if the parallel were true, the child dies not merely to save the family, but to save those who are pursuing the family. That's the gospel. While we were yet his enemies, Christ died for us. Wide, wide as the ocean, high as the heavens above, deep, deep as the deepest sea is my Savior's love. It's what we sing and don't even recognize the words anymore as we sing, "And can it be that God for me would die? I who him to death pursued." It was my sin that nailed him to the cross. It was my fault, my shame, my wickedness, my wrong. All it was about me is what was nailed him there. And the wonder of the gospel is that God's love was so great that he, knowing me and you, our sin, would nail his son to the cross, nonetheless sent his son. It is the message of the wonder of the gospel as God again leans over into the darkness of our world and says, "Don't you know? I would send my son from heaven to earth for you. I love you that much." And what we want to know, of course, is what that really does ultimately for us. Because if there is such a great heart with such a great gift, what's the impact for us? And what John 3:16 is saying is, you have a great hope. That by faith, you would be forever safe. The by faith, you understand, right? God so loved the world that he gave his only son that whoever believes in him would have eternal life. Now, what are we supposed to believe? Well, again, that's the message that just preceded last week. As there, John is telling us that Jesus says, even as Moses lifted up the serpent in the wilderness, so must the Son of Man be lifted up. The serpent was emblematic of the poison coming out of the lips of the people of God as they were complaining against the very God who had delivered them. And as Moses was now pleading to God, "How will we save them, Lord?" God says, "Put a serpent on the pole. You represent their sin in that serpent. And lift it up. And if they will face their sin, they'll be saved. If they'll really face it and believe I provided the means, they will be saved." Now Jesus is speaking to Nicodemus, and he says these very same words. As Moses lifted up the serpent in the wilderness, so must the Son of Man be lifted up. Which is saying this, in order to believe in Jesus, what that actually means is you must believe that Jesus was sent for you and was sin for you. that God sent his own son. And his very purpose was to die upon that cross so that when you face the cross and all the images that we know are so awful even to consider, the thorns on the brow, the nails on the hands, the blood pooled beneath him, to actually believe that is the penalty for my sin on him. God made him who knew no sin to be sin for me. If that's what I believe, it's kind of undoing a lot of what religion tends to teach for a biblical faith instead. I mean, what we tend to think makes us right with God is belief in our religious background. I'm from a good family. I'm from a good church. I belong to a good denomination, whatever that is. But background is not pointed to here. Well, maybe my faith is in some ritual. I was baptized. I became a member of a church. Of course, our belief is not in a ritual that leads to eternal life. Well, maybe it's in some performance. After all, in the ancient religions, you know, you sometimes had to mutilate your own body or climb some mountain or go on some long pilgrimage, do some amazing feat. Of course, that's not belief in him either. That's belief in your performance. Sometimes we think it's belief in just having the right frame of mind. I'll have enough faith. I mean, really good, high-quality faith. But listen, if your faith is in your faith, that's just another form of faith in you.

0: that needs to make credible their faith to a secular, pluralistic culture. 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
1: What is this belief in Him alone? This belief that God sent Him and that He has sinned for me. It's total dependence on Christ's provision and not anything in me. I don't know how to explain it exactly because it's so counter what we think faith is about, being good enough or having sufficient faith or all these religious rituals that we think one has to go through. And what the Bible is saying is, no, it's dependence on another. It's not so much doing as depending. I think of it in these terms. Some years ago, Kathy and I had the opportunity to take a hike up of one of Colorado's high mountains. It wasn't a 14,000, it was something like 13,850, almost a 14,000-foot mountain. And we went with some friends of ours and their daughter, named Abby Doriani at the time. Abby was an elite athlete. She was an elite athlete playing ultimate frisbee on the national championship team. I mean, this gal could run forever and like lightning. And we had the misfortune of trying to go up a mountain with her. I mean, this little antelope is, you know, she's going, and we're just trying to make it. But at some point, as she got toward the top of the climb, she stepped wrong off a rock, badly sprained her ankle, and despite all of her ability, all of her strength, could make it no further and certainly could not make it down. Her dad was with us, huffing and puffing to keep up with her. And finally, as we got up to her and we recognized we were going to have to carry her down, her dad offered. Now, listen, all of us offered, but she didn't want the sweaty backs of any of the other men. She only wanted her dad. Now, Abby could have just said, you know, Dad, I believe you can carry me down. I mean, I think you can do it. But ultimately, that would not get her down. Ultimately, what she had to do is submit herself to letting her dad pick her up and get on his back and let him carry her. Her dependence totally on him. Not her energy, not her effort, not her background, not all the great wind and strength that she had. She had to depend upon another. And when she did, his destination became hers. That's what happens here too. If you believe in him, you will not perish, but have eternal life. Jesus died on the cross, but then what happened? He rose again and is even now at the right hand of the Father of glory. And that same Jesus is saying to you and to me, if you will depend upon me, not your ability, not your strength, not your ritual, if it's total dependence upon me, you believe I was sent for you and I was sinned for you, taking the penalty that you deserve upon a cross. When you believe that, then my destination is your destination, and that is eternity. And that means totally loved by God. That means not only totally loved, but the corruptions of our sin with we are with God put behind us. No more sin, no more suffering, no more disease, no more illness. Tear is gone, pain gone,

0: reuniting with loved ones. It is the promise of heaven itself. As when God says, when the husk of this body, this mortal body dies, nonetheless, our souls are made right with God and we are united with him forever. You shall not perish. I'm not saying the body doesn't go in the grave, but the spirit that God gives us unites with him. And at the resurrection, we are made one with him, whole and pure and right forever. And that is the promise to those who are suffering from sin and from disease and hurt and grief and shame. God is saying, I will make this right. He is looking over into the darkness of our world, whether it's the darkness of our guilt, the darkness of our shame, the darkness of our grief. And he says, don't you know that I would move heaven and earth to help you? That is how much I love you. And that's exactly what he did. He helped us by giving his own son to make us right with himself as we believe in him. He was sent for me. He became sin for me so that I might be with him forever. What difference does it make? You have to think of your own life circumstance to know. I think of friends in ours. A few years ago, it was right after Christmas, and Margie, our friend, put out at the end of her driveway all the Christmas trash. And Sam, the recycling man, came, saw the big load, went and knocked on the door and said, Miss Margie, too much. She went to the end of the drive with him. Oh, Sam, please. Would you please take it? Finally, he said, okay, Miss Margie, I'll take it. God bless you, Sam, she said. He cocked his head. He said, Miss Margie, are you a Christian? She said, yes. He said, isn't it great to be a Christian? It doesn't matter what you drive, doesn't matter what you've done, doesn't matter what your background is. You are with Jesus, and you're going to be with Jesus forever. She said, that really is great. She said, you know, I believe that. I wish my husband did, because he's dying of cancer. Sam, the recycling man, there at the end of the driveway said, well then, Miss Margie, we're going to have to pray for him. And he put one hand on her shoulder, and he lifted up another hand to heaven, and he began to pray for Miss Margie's husband, even as the neighbors drove by. Margie would look up every now and then, wonder what they were thinking. And then she wondered what Doug was thinking when he came out of the house to go to the end of the driveway to collect the paper. Sam spoke to Doug, Mr. Doug. I don't know where your heart is, but I hope you will receive Jesus Christ as your Savior, because he will make you right with God forever. And you will have eternal life no matter what happens on this earth. Nothing more was said in that meeting. A few weeks later, Doug died and went to heaven because he had believed in Jesus and named him as his Savior. A lifetime without Jesus, a lifetime lived for self, but even in his dying, recognized. Wide, wide is the ocean. High is the heavens above. Deep, deep as the deepest sea is my Savior's love. I, though so unworthy, still am a child of his care. For his word teaches me that his love reaches me everywhere. It's God's great offer to you even this day. Do you recognize the things that would separate you from God? Do you recognize the things that would say, listen, there's no reason he should care for me, that he should give his son for me? But even in saying so, be willing to say, I believe he was sent for me and he was sin for me so that I could be right with God now and forever. If that is what you believe, then God says, you are mine. And when that happens, you have eternal life in Jesus Christ now and forever. Can you believe this? Heaven starts now. Really, if there's no end, if you know that you're secure and your sins are gone, heaven starts now. There may still be a few hurdles here, some difficult things to go through. But if you are secure in Him, forever safe, you are His and He is yours forever.
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7: Ronald Reagan understood that freedom sometimes requires more than quiet diplomacy. It requires moral clarity. On June 12, 1987, standing before the Brandenburg Gate in a divided Berlin, Reagan issued a direct challenge to Soviet leader Mikhail Gorbachev. "Mr. Gorbachev, tear down this wall." The Berlin Wall was more than concrete and barbed wire. It represented a system that restricted movement, divided families, and denied millions the freedoms Americans often take for granted. Reagan refused to treat that division as permanent. He understood that free nations must be willing to identify the difference between liberty and oppression, and have the courage to say so. 2 years later, the Berlin Wall fell. Freedom survives when people refuse to accept tyranny as inevitable. So when freedom is challenged today, will we have the courage to defend it with the same clarity?
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0: Have you noticed how problems always seem bigger in the middle of the night? They can overwhelm us. 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In the middle of the night, when we can't figure out what to do, we need to remember that God works the night shift. He's up all night anyway. Why not cast our cares on Him? 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
1: Grab your Bibles and turn to Matthew chapter 6. And the title of my message is What Jesus Says About Worry and Anxiety. Matthew chapter 6, starting in verse 25. I say to you, do not worry about everyday life, whether you have enough food and drink or clothes to wear. Isn't life more than food and your body more than clothing? Look at the birds. They don't plant or harvest or store food in barns, but your heavenly Father feeds them. Aren't you more valuable to Him than they are? Can you, with all of your worries, add a single moment to your life? Why worry about your clothing? Look at the lilies of the field, how they grow. They don't work or make their clothing, yet Solomon in all of his glory was not dressed as beautifully as they are. So, if God so cares for wildflowers that are here today and thrown into the fire tomorrow, He certainly cares for you. Why don't you have more faith? Don't worry about these things, saying, what will we eat? What will we drink? What will we wear? These things dominate the thoughts of unbelievers, but your heavenly Father knows all your needs. This is the big verse. Seek first the kingdom of God and His righteousness, and all these things will be added to you. So don't worry about tomorrow, for tomorrow will bring its own worries. Today's trouble is enough for today. Wow. Point number one, if you're taking notes, the believer should not worry. The believer should not worry. If you believe Genesis 1:1, that should deal with worry once and for all. What is Genesis 1:1? It says, in the beginning, God created the heavens and the earth. How many of you believe that verse is true? Okay, I do too. If that is true, and of course it is, that God created the heavens and the earth, this all-knowing, all-powerful, sovereign God, then certainly He is able to deal with your problems and mine. So why then am I worrying about them? Number two, worry is a lack of trust. It's not believing God's in control. Classic example of this is the prophet Daniel. He was called by God to be an advisor to King Darius. And Darius really valued the counsel of Daniel. Darius thought very highly of Daniel. And the other counselors to the king were jealous of Daniel's influence, and so they wanted to undermine him, and they made up things that were not true about him, and then they hatched a plot to get the king to sign a decree that no one could pray to anyone except the king, or they would have to die. Well, Daniel had a habit of prayer, good habit. Every day he would pray. In fact, three times a day he would pray. And so after he read this decree, you can no longer pray, he prayed. And then he was arrested and he was put into a den of hungry lions. And an interesting thing happened that night. The king was up all night. He couldn't sleep, worrying about Daniel. And Daniel slept like a baby. Probably used one of the lions for a pillow. Propped his feet up on the other one. And so that's the difference between a believer and a non-believer. When chaos and turmoil is happening around us, a believer can be at rest, but a non-believer cannot. The Bible says He gives to His beloved sleep. Number three, worry does not make life longer. It just makes it more miserable. Worry does not make life longer, it just makes it more miserable. Verse 27, can all of your worries add a single moment to your life? Now, there are obviously things that we can do to bring our life to an end sooner than we should, living dangerously or living in a very unhealthy manner. But by and large, the Bible is saying God's in control of your life. Your days are numbered, the Bible says, so Help me apply my heart to wisdom. God's in control of that. By worrying about that, you're not going to extend the length of your life. So don't worry about it. Number four, instead of worry, put God and His will first in your life. Instead of worrying, put God and His will first in your life. Matthew 6:33, seek first the kingdom of God and His righteousness, and all these things shall be added to you. So put God first in your life. In the Sermon on the Mount in Matthew 6:22, Jesus says, if your eye is single, your whole body will be full of light. What does that mean? It means if you're focused on what matters, it will affect you in everything that you do. So seek first the kingdom. So in your business, you want to seek first the kingdom. Now look, some of you are getting ready to go to college or maybe trade school or be an apprentice somewhere. You're thinking about your career, what you're going to do down the road. That's a good thing. Find that job, and maybe that will change a number of times. It often does. But no matter what you do, do it for the glory of God. Our goal should be to honor God, do honest work with excellence, have personal integrity, and a good testimony in the workplace. Because sometimes people may be successful financially, but to get there, they've lost their integrity. They've lost their reputation. You should be an honest person. You should be a trustworthy person. You should be a hardworking person. Your word should be your bond. And sometimes this is not the case. You know, sometimes Christians will use spiritual things to justify laziness. Maybe the boss is walking around on the work site and you're just standing around. The boss says, what are you doing? You should be working. Well, I'm praying. Oh, you might start praying about your next job because you're not working for me anymore. I expect you to work. And that's a realistic expectation. Christians should be the hardest workers, the most honest workers. And so this is something we want to all keep in mind. Put God first and He will bless you as a result.
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1: 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And I've been to Israel many times, and I've led a lot of tours, and I have to say that's absolutely true. 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
1: Point number five, if you put God first, life will find its proper balance. If you put God first, life will find its proper balance. Again, verse 33, Matthew 6. All these things shall be added to you. What things? What you're going to eat, what you're going to wear, what you're going to drink, where you're going to live. All the things that are important to us will be taken care of. But put God first. A classic example of this is the story of young Solomon, the son of David and Bathsheba. His father was getting ill and getting old, and it was time for the crown to be passed on from father to son. And David said, Solomon, my son, know the Lord God of your father and serve Him with an undivided heart. So David passed into eternity, and now here's young Solomon with the weight of the world on his shoulders. And the Lord comes to him and says, Solomon, ask me, and I'll give you whatever you want. Reminds me of a story of a man that was walking down the beach and he saw something embedded in the sand. He reached down to pick it up. It was a lamp. And as he rubbed the sand away, a genie appeared. True story. And the genie said, oh, master, I will give to you one wish. Well, the guy says, I've always wanted to see the island of Maui. I've heard it's really beautiful, but I don't like to fly. I'm afraid of flying. So, genie, my wish is to have a giant bridge built from California to Maui so I can drive over. That's my wish. I want a bridge from California to Maui. The genie said, are you insane? There's no way. Come up with something else. The guy said, well, I've never understood women. They mystify me. I would like to understand them better. So my wish, genie, is I want to understand women. The genie says, coming back to that bridge, two lanes or four? Okay. So, back to Solomon. The Lord says, what do you want? I'll give you anything you want. Solomon says, Lord, I want wisdom to rule your people. Loose paraphrase, the Lord says, because you didn't ask for wealth or power and all these things, I'm going to give you the wisdom you prayed for and give you these other things as well. I'm not saying that God's going to make everyone wealthy, but what I'm saying is God will give you what you need when you need it. Just put him first in all things. That's it. Another way to seek first the kingdom of God is with your finances, because where a man's treasure is, there will his heart be also. So when you invest in the kingdom, when you get paid and you say a percentage of this belongs to the Lord and I'm going to give it, I'm going to tithe this, and even above that tithe, I'm going to give an offering, that's a person who is seeking first the kingdom. Do that as well. God will bless you. He promises he will. And there's one last point, and we'll bring this message to a close. The best antidote to worry is prayer. The best antidote to worry is prayer. We all know this verse, Philippians 4:6. Don't be anxious about anything, but in everything by prayer, with petition and thanksgiving, present your requests to God. I love that. Another way it's translated, don't worry about anything, pray about everything. And the peace of God that passes all human understanding will guard your heart and mind in Christ Jesus. And I love that phrase, guard, because it suggests a Roman sentry, like a centurion, guarding the door of your heart. God's peace will protect you if you pray about it instead of worry about it. So turn your panic into prayer. Turn your worry into worship. Turn your anxieties into petitions. Lord, I'm troubled by this right now, and I just commit it to you. I'm overwhelmed by this other thing, Lord. I commit it to you. It's like the moment it hits you, boom, it goes right back up as a prayer to God. That's the one to turn to. You know, people turn in different directions when troubles come. Some turn to other people. And there's a place for your family, a place for your friends. Others turn to drink. I'll just drink. This will make it better. No, that'll just make it worse and create a lot of other problems. You need to turn to God. Take your burdens and give them to God. And listen to this. Everything that I have said is for a Christian only. These are not just self-help tips for you. These are promises to the believer. I mentioned a few moments ago that the believer can be at rest even when things are in turmoil around them, like Daniel in the lion's den. Only the believer can have this rest. The non-believer, listen, if you're not a Christian, you ought to be afraid. If you're not a Christian, frankly, you probably should be worried and very concerned with all the things going on in our world right now. But if you're a Christian, you can be at peace and rest knowing God is in control. So I want to close by offering you an opportunity to believe in Jesus Christ, an opportunity to be forgiven of all of your sin. An opportunity to come into this relationship with God so you can be born again. To be born again means to be born from above. It's a spiritual birth, starting all over again. Jesus, who died on that cross for our sin and rose again from the dead, stands at the door of our life right now, and he knocks and says, if we'll hear his voice and open the door, he'll come in. Have you asked Jesus Christ to come into your life yet? This is all about a relationship with God. And we're going to close now with a prayer, and I'm going to extend an opportunity for you to ask Jesus into your life. Let's all pray. Father, thank you for your word to us. Thank you for your promises to us. But we must know you first. We must be born again. And I pray for any person here, any person watching, listening, wherever they are, if they don't have this relationship with you, let it begin right here, right now, as they open their heart and ask you to come into their life. Now, while our heads are bowed and our eyes are closed and we're praying, if you would like Jesus Christ to come into your life, if you would like him to forgive you of your sin, if you would like to know that you will go to heaven when you die, if you would like to be born again, as Jesus says you must be, pray this prayer after me. You can pray out loud if you like even. Just pray these words, Lord Jesus, I know that I'm a sinner, but I know that you're the Savior who died on the cross for my sin and rose again from the dead. I turn from my sin now, and I choose to follow you, Jesus, from this moment forward. Be my Savior and my Lord. Be my God and my friend. In Jesus' name I pray. Amen.

0: 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Well, it's so great to have Dr. Frank Turek with us today. He's appeared on hundreds and hundreds of radio programs and TV networks, including Fox News, ABC, CBS. And we're excited about his book, a book that we're making available called I Don't Have Enough Faith to Be an Atheist, just recently revised and expanded. Dr. Turek, you spend a lot of time talking with skeptics on college campuses. What's one question students ask the most?
1: They're normally asking questions about the implications of Christianity, at least in recent years, more so than the evidence for Christianity. So they'll ask questions like, well, what does God have against, say, same-sex behavior or same-sex marriage or transgenderism? Or they may say, well, wasn't the God of the Old Testament bad and judgmental? Or, you know, does the Bible condone slavery? These are more moral questions than they are, is Christianity true? So people are more concerned with the moral questions than they are with, well, is there evidence that the universe had a beginning and there must be a beginner? Is there evidence that the universe is designed and there must be a designer? They're more concerned with how it affects them today. And so much of the book talks about the evidence from the ground up that truth exists, God exists, miracles are possible, Jesus rose from the dead, the New Testament documents are telling us the truth, and the entire Bible is the word of God. But sometimes people aren't interested in truth. That's why when I get skeptical questions, I normally ask this question back. If Christianity were true, would you become a Christian?
2: Yes.
1: And a lot of times, Dave, the answer is no, because it's not a head problem, it's a heart problem. They don't want it to be true. They don't want there to be a God because they want to be God over their own lives. Now, we get testimonies all the time that people say, I read the book and I became a Christian, because they're open, right? But a lot of times people are not open. In fact, maybe we could do a little thought experiment with the audience today and ask them this question. If you're listening right now, think about somebody you know who's not a Christian whom you'd like to be a Christian. Is the person you're thinking of on a relentless pursuit of truth? In other words, they want to know if Christianity is true and they're trying to figure it out. Or are they apathetic or maybe even hostile to Christianity? Hey, Dave, 99 times out of 10.
0: 99 times out of 10?
1: 99 times out of 10, the answer is people are hostile to Christianity or they're apathetic. Very few people are actually pursuing Jesus.
0: Well, how do you share with someone like that?
1: You do five things. Number one, you ask them the question, if Christianity were true, would you become a Christian? If they hesitate or say no, do these five things. Number one, pray for them. Always pray, right? Number two, if you have a relationship with them, an ongoing relationship, ask questions like, why do you believe this? Why do you believe that? See if they have any evidence for their worldview. Number three, plant seeds every now and then that show them that their worldview is false and Christianity is true. Now, you can't do this too much. They'll get annoyed. But every once in a while, you can plant a seed, right? Paul says, some plant, some water, God gives the increase. Evangelism is not a one-time event. It's a process. Most of the time, you're gardening. You very rarely harvest. Number four, you love them, which means you don't approve of everything they do. Love does not mean approval. We have a a bad idea in our culture and even in the church that we think love means approval. You know, well, if you love me, you'll approve what I do. No, you won't. Every parent knows if you approve of everything your kid wants to do, you're not loving. You need to stand in the way of evil if you're going to love people. That means telling them the truth. And number five, you can wait. Why do I say wait? Because if you've done those first four things, if you've prayed, if you've asked them questions, if you've planted seeds, if you've loved them, then some people will only be interested in Christianity when a tragedy strikes. Because sometimes you only look up when you're on your back. Mm-hmm. If you've done those four things, and that person suddenly becomes interested in Christianity, your phone is going to ring and that person's going to be on the other end. Mm-hmm. They're not going to call their atheist friend when things go wrong. What's the atheist going to say? Well, there's no rhyme or reason to any of this. This stuff just happens. No, they're going to call you a person of spiritual depth. When the student is ready, the student will summon the teacher. Mm. So do those five things and then wait. You can't bring everybody to Christ. All you can do is bring Christ to everyone. The Holy Spirit has to work and that person has to be willing.
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20: I want to talk to you today about the word love and what love is. And we're going to talk about an expression of love and what love looks like, what the emphasis of love really should be. And John, as the apostle, sometimes known as the apostle of love, is going to tell us about three emphases of love that we need to be aware of, three characteristics that will describe the kind of love that God wants us to have and why he wants us to have it. I encourage you this morning, open your Bible to the book of 1 John. 1 John is at the back of your Bible. If you don't have a copy of the scriptures, please take the one in the seat underneath you so that you can follow along with your own eyes. And we're going to be in 1 John chapter 2, looking at verses 7 through 11. And because it's short, I'd like to read those verses to you, and then let's unpack them together as we take a look at three characteristics of love that John wants to emphasize. Hear the word of the Lord this morning. Beloved, I am not writing a new commandment to you, but an old commandment which you have had from the beginning. The old commandment is the word which you have heard. On the other hand, I am writing a new commandment to you, which is true in him and in you, because the darkness is passing away and the true light is already shining. The one who says he is in the light and yet hates his brother is in the darkness until now. The one who loves his brother abides in the light, and there is no cause for stumbling in him. But the one who hates his brother is in the darkness and walks in the darkness and does not know where he is going, because the darkness has blinded his eyes. And as John writes those words to the people that he's writing to, he's really talking to us about three things that we want to emphasize about love. Three things that we want to understand and have characteristic for us when it comes to love. And the first one is this: the emphasis of love is a priority. The emphasis of love is a priority. Love has always been required by God's people. The emphasis of love is a priority because love has always been required of God's people. Notice what he says. He says, beloved, beloved. Now let's just pause on this word for a second, okay? Here's what the word beloved means. Beloved means chosen ones. It means dear friends. It means prized possession. It means my eyes are on you. It means you're very, very special to me. John's going to use that word throughout this epistle. Beloved, beloved, beloved. Now, why is that important for us to understand this word if we're going to be able to understand love? It's because in order to love, we need to understand how God sees us in order to love. And here's why that's important. Because we live in a world where we value our worth based upon how we see ourselves, right? Different people view themselves differently. Some people wake up in the morning and say, man, my life is so tough. I just can't get by. I can't believe I had to meet these people. I can't believe I'm married to this person. I can't believe my kids are dealing with that. I can't believe I have to go to this school. It's this self-loathing. I just hate my life. I hate what's going on. And then there's another side of things. People that wake up and say, man, my life's great. My friendships are great. I'm feeling pretty good about myself. Matter of fact, one of my children who shall remain nameless was in the backseat of my truck this week when I was driving, and I heard them pipe up to me and say, Dad, you know, every day when I get up, I look in the mirror and say, I'm awesome. Oh, it gets better. And I said, well, that's confident. This child went on to say, yeah, but I don't look in the mirror to tell myself that. I already believe that. That's why I'm saying it, right? What's that? Self-confidence, right? But can I tell you something about self-confidence on one side and self-loathing on the other side? What's the key word in both of those? Self. What's the problem with sin? We focus on our self. So we tend to think whether if we're self-loathing, we got to have more self-esteem. And if we have more self-esteem and self-confidence, then we're better. But we're still a problem. We're still focused on our self. Beloved, we're not focused on ourselves. Beloved, we're focused on how God sees us through his Son. It doesn't matter what we think we're self-loathing and think that we're self-confident. We're focused on how God sees us. The only way it is possible to love other people the way Jesus would want us to love other people is to see ourselves the way God sees us, or it's impossible. If you don't see yourself as the beloved, if you don't know how God sees you, then it's going to be impossible for you to love other people. Now, I've heard this statement. I challenge this statement. You have to love yourself before you can love others. Now, I think I have an idea what people are saying when they say that. I mean, if you're not receiving the love, you have nothing to give out. But here's what I find. If you love yourself, you really don't love others. If you love yourself, you're going to treat other people in a way so that what? So that they love you back. In other words, we're going to do what we do so that we experience love, right? It's not about, do I love myself so I can love others? It's, do I understand how much God loves me unconditionally, without reserve, that I'm his choice possession because I believed in his Son, Jesus Christ, and because of how God sees me, now it doesn't matter what other people think. I'm able to give freely of myself to other people. And this is not a new commandment. I mean, he says this right here in the text. He says, beloved, I am not writing a new commandment to you, but an old commandment which you have had from the beginning. You've had it from the foundation of the world. It's how God set things up, that we would love him and that we would love other people. It's the old commandment, which is the word which you have heard. I mean, in God's word, here's what you can write these down or you can follow me back here. In Deuteronomy chapter 6, in verse 5, right? Deuteronomy chapter 6 and verse 5, it says, You shall love the Lord your God with all your heart and with all your soul and with all your might. Love God with everything you have. That's always been in His Word. It's nothing new. It's an old commandment. We've always been required to love God like that. That's Deuteronomy 6:5. Write down this verse. Leviticus 19:18. You shall not take vengeance nor bear any grudge against the sons of your people, but you shall love your neighbor as yourself. I am the Lord. So this word is nothing new. This word has always been here. It's always been God's requirement that we would love God and that we would love others. I mean, it's nothing new. As a matter of fact, you might be sitting here today saying, when's he going to get to the important stuff? Like, here's the important stuff. It's always been priority. It's priority number one that we would have love for God and love for others. As a matter of fact, even when Jesus Christ, the incarnate God, comes on the scene, here's what he's tested by. He's tested by the religious leaders saying, hey, which is the greatest commandment of all? In other words, which is the most important one? What do you expect from us and what do we need to keep? Remember what he said in Matthew chapter 22? He quotes both Deuteronomy 6 verse 5 and Leviticus 19:18, and here's what he says. He said to them, you shall love the Lord your God with all your heart and with all your soul and with all your mind. This is the great and foremost commandment. And the second is like it. You shall love your neighbor as yourself. On these two commandments depend the whole law and the prophets. In other words, if you want to understand what God is about, what God wants more than anything else, he wants you to have an unconditional love for him, and he wants you to love other people the way that he would love them. That's summing it all up. The summation of all things. Love God, love other people. Love God, love other people. You having a challenge in your life? Hey, here's where you start. Start by growing your love for God and growing your love for other people. I mean, that's the old commandment. It's always been here. It is nothing new. Even in the book of Romans, as Paul is writing his doctrine to the Romans about what is important, in Romans chapter 13, verses 8 and following, here's what he says. He summarizes what we've been talking about. Owe nothing to anyone except what? To love one another. For he who loves his neighbor has fulfilled the law. What does that mean? It means love other people. It means love God and love other people. That's how we do it. For this, you shall not commit adultery, you shall not murder, you shall not steal, you shall not covet. And if there's any other commandment, it is summed up in this saying, you shall love your neighbor as yourself. Love does no wrong to a neighbor, therefore love is the fulfillment of the law. I mean, you pick any of the commandments. You shall not commit adultery. Well, what's the root motivation of that? Love for God and love for other people. If I truly love my spouse, I don't want to commit adultery because I'll hurt my spouse. I'll hurt the person that I'm committing adultery with. I'll hurt myself. Love tells me don't do that. Do not murder. Why? Because I love the person as much as Jesus does, so I'm not going to murder them. Love is the central tenet, the priority of the Christian faith, to love other people. It's nothing new. I'm not coming up with a new principle here. It's exactly what God has always established. And that's what John's telling us. He's like, I'm not writing to you something new. I'm writing you an old commandment. Like this is what you got to get. It's priority number one. Love God, love other people. And this is where it gets exciting. Because if we can establish that the emphasis of love is a priority, then we can get on to number two, which is this. The emphasis of love is a person. The emphasis of love is a person. Love has now been manifested in Jesus Christ and in his people. Love is a person. Love has been manifested in Jesus Christ and in his people. Notice what he says in verse 8. On the other hand, I am writing a new commandment to you, which is true in him and in you, because the darkness is passing away and the true light is already shining. Now, he's talking about this new commandment. Now, new is new in quality or essence. He's already told us this is nothing new. It's not a new beginning to love, but there's a new way to love. There's a new quality of love. There's a new essence of love. So it's not new instruction, but it's new in how love has been manifested to us. Just think about how John wrote when he wrote his gospel. In John chapter 1 and verse 1, he says this, in the beginning was the Word, and the Word was with God, and the Word was God. And in verse 14 it says, and the Word, Jesus, became flesh and made his dwelling among us. It's manifested differently now. Because what we have is, while Father, Son, and Holy Spirit have always existed in three co-equal persons as one essence, what we have in the incarnation of Jesus Christ is Jesus Christ, the second person of the Trinity, becoming flesh so we can actually see what God is like. Love has been manifested in a new way. It's not just being taught, talked about, and written. It's being experienced, right? It's manifested. And this is what the Bible is saying. In Colossians 2:9, it says, in him, in Jesus, the full deity of God was pleased to dwell. So what you see in Jesus, you see exactly who God is and how he treats everybody. And in the book of Hebrews, makes it even more clear, as the author of Hebrews starts his book in Hebrews 1:3, he says, and he is the radiance of his glory and the exact representation of his nature and upholds all things by the word of his power. In other words, you see Jesus, you see God. You study who Jesus is, you see God. You want to know what it's like to love? Study the person of Jesus, because all you're going to see is example after example after example after example of the magnificent love of Jesus Christ. Isn't that true? I mean, in John chapter 4, he meets this woman at a well. It's really interesting because Jews didn't have dealings with Samaritans. They couldn't stand each other. I mean, it was more polarized than Republicans and Democrats, if you can believe that. They didn't do

And what's he say to her? Woman, if you knew who it was that was asking you, you would have asked me for a drink, and I would have given you living water, and you would never, ever thirst again. And the whole conversation continues to a point where she recognizes that the one who's talking to her is the Messiah, who knows everything about her. And she has a relationship with him. And she experiences his mercy and grace. So much so that she not only goes into the town and tells him, he knows everything about me. Come meet this man who told me everything I'd ever done. She brings the whole village saying, you need to experience this too. This mercy, this grace is so overwhelming for me. I want other people to experience the kind of love that I just experienced. Isn't that who Jesus was always? I mean, sometimes we look at the rich young ruler story and we're like, yeah, he just sent away rich people because Jesus can't stand rich people. That's not true at all. If you read the story closely, in Mark's account, he says Jesus looked at the rich young ruler and what? He loved him. He felt love for him. He wanted to be in relationship. What was keeping the rich young ruler from relationship is his own personal greed, his own personal want. That was keeping him from having the fullness of who Jesus was. But he loved the rich young ruler. I mean, we go through story after story after story. A lot of people are like, well, Jesus hated the religious leaders of the day, hated the Pharisees. He didn't. He loved them. If he didn't, he probably would have turned them all to toads or something like that. I mean, every time Jesus did something miraculous, they would come up to him and say, hey, you know, I mean, he raised somebody from the dead. And then they would come, hey, just show us a miracle and then we'll believe. Like, what else do you want? I've restored sight to the blind. I've raised people from the dead. You're just testing me. And yet, what do? He just looked at him and loved him. He never wavered in who he was, but he loved all people. That's who Jesus Christ is. Now, this is where this is new, right? Because we didn't have an experience of God in flesh manifesting what God's love looked like. And what we see in Christ is a genuine love for not just one person or two people, but for the what? Say it with me. The world. He loved everybody. There wasn't a person that Jesus, oh, they can't have part of me. They can't. He loved them all. Now notice back in your text in 1 John chapter 2 and verse 8. Notice what you read there. It says, on the other hand, I'm writing to you a new commandment to you, which is true what? It's true in him, which we've just talked about. It's true in Jesus because we have God in flesh, God's love being manifest. And where else is this love? And what does your Bible say? In you. You, where does the love of God dwell? In you. See, here's the gospel. The gospel is not you're a bad person and you need to confess your sins so you can go to heaven. The gospel is not that you're a good person, but Jesus can make your life better. The gospel is you are dead in your trespasses and sins. That there is no way that you can stand before a holy God and give an account for your life. That God would be perfectly just in sending any one of us to hell. But God sent his son Jesus, who fulfilled the law, who died in our place for all our sins, who went to the grave and arose victorious. And by confessing Jesus, you don't just get to go to heaven, you get eternal life, which means the very life of Christ comes to live in you immediately through his Holy Spirit. The byproduct of that is that you get heaven. The immediate part of that is that God is in you. That's new. That didn't happen in the Old Testament. The Holy Spirit didn't dwell in Moses. The Holy Spirit didn't dwell in David. As a matter of fact, when you read Psalm 51, that's why David prays, "Take not your Holy Spirit from me." Why? Because the Holy Spirit in the Old Testament came upon people and then would leave people. He would come upon them in power to do something, then he would remove himself. In the New Testament, here's what's new. When you confess Jesus as your personal Lord and Savior, he comes in you for all eternity. Never will he leave you. Never will he forsake you. You're his temple where he's doing his work. That's the joy of the gospel. It's not what I get in the future. It's who I get right now, who's in me. It's called the divine exchange. I give Christ all of my sin, and he gives me all of his life and righteousness in a moment, right? So the love manifested that was manifest in Jesus, oh, guess what? Now that same love is possible to be manifested in and through you. Is anybody excited about that? I mean, just think about it, because God's standard is so high that what we do oftentimes is we say, well, I can never love like Jesus loved. You can't, but Christ in you can. You see?

0: difference? The gospel is not about what you get, it's about who you got. He's already there if you're a Christian. I was reading from Colossians chapter 1 this week and just some of my devotional time and came across a very familiar verse that encourages me. And in Colossians chapter 1, verses 26 and 27, where he's teaching about the preaching of the Word of God. What is the Word of God? Here's what he says. That is the mystery which has been hidden from past ages and generations, but has now been manifested to his saints. Well, the Old Testament had the Word of God. The Old Testament had scriptures. What didn't it have? It didn't have the living manifestation of Jesus Christ. That's the mystery. That what was unknown to Old Testament saints that's now known to us is that Christ lives in us. It goes on in verse 27, to whom God willed to make known the riches of his glory of this mystery among the Gentiles, which is what? Christ in you, the hope of glory. What are you looking for today? There's no greater hope than to have the God of the universe through his Son, Jesus Christ, by his Holy Spirit, dwelling on the inside of you. That's the gospel. That's why it's not only a priority, that it's the gospel is a person. It's the person and work of Jesus Christ. It's Christ in me. That's why Paul often says it's no longer I who live, but Christ who lives in me. I mean, the things that are being manifested out of me that are any good, it's Christ in me doing them. See, and if I miss that, I think the gospel is about taking me from bad to good. I go from self-loathing, before I met Christ, I was here, and now I'm growing in Christ, and I feel a little better about myself, and now I'm doing better, and now I'm really doing good. I remember when I used to be like you, and now look where I am. I. That's not the gospel. The gospel is, I was dead, and now I'm alive. And Christ is manifesting more of his glory in and through me. And I'm experiencing abundant joy. And it's not me, it's Christ in me that's doing anything good. That's an entirely different gospel. That is the gospel. Amen? Right? That's how it's new. That's how it's new. And so many New Testament saints try to live like Old Testament saints. Like, Holy Spirit, where are you? Come, don't leave me. Be here. He's in you. He'll never leave you. He'll never forsake you. And so what God is calling you to do, it's not just praying that I can get muster up the strength to do it. Whatever God is calling you to do, he is wanting to fulfill in and through you. It's why we preach the word, because the written word reveals the living word that's on the inside of everyone who believes. It's why when you hear the word preach, there's something inside of you going off that's saying, yeah, we can do this. I can do this. I can do that. Why? It's Christ in you, the hope of glory, that's giving you the ability to do things that apart from Christ, you couldn't do. That's the new commandment. See, because some of us, we still live on performance. Well, I didn't do a good job loving here. I didn't do a good job of loving here. And I got to get better. I got to do more. I got to get all the rid of the eyes. God, I confess that I didn't do it right, but I know you can do it right through me. So, Lord, would you fill me up with your Holy Spirit so that I have the ability in and through you to show love to unlovable people? See, it's not just a person, Jesus, that walked the earth 2,000 years ago that manifested his love to the world. It's that same Jesus that now for everyone who trusts in him lives inside of you that's still wanting to manifest the same love that he manifests 2,000 years ago through your life in every relationship that you have. That's new. That's new. And that's what he's writing about. That's why it's so important that we get these characteristics of love. Yeah, it's a priority, but this priority is a person, and this person is in me. Have you ever wondered why you have so many opportunities to love unlovable people? Have you ever wondered that? I mean, we'll praise God when things go our way, or we get a raise, or we have a child that's healthy, or we get married, or something good happens in our life. We praise God, but when there's unlovable people in our life, we think that's always of the devil. No, God sovereignly brings unlovable people in your life. It's a great place for an amen. And if you haven't had that yet, I have good news for you. It's on the way. Right? And you can't get away from it. Some people always want to get away from their problems. They think a change of geography, a change of a neighborhood, change of a job. Man, as soon as I get away from those people, I'll never have to deal with that group of people again. And somehow, some way, new people pop up. Why? Because God is wanting to manifest his love through you in a way. And if you want to grow in God's grace, it's manifesting love to unlovable people. And there will always be unlovable people. The more you grow in Christ, the more people there will be. in your service that you serve that will be grateful that you're walking with Christ. And the longer you walk with Christ, the more people that will be quote unquote haters and won't like that you're walking with Christ. And you don't get to choose who those people are. Some people that you think are going to love that you're going with Christ will hate you for it. Some people you think will despise you because you walk with Christ, they'll love you for it. I mean, you just don't know. But I can promise you this, there'll always be opportunities to love.
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3: Foundations of Freedom, a look at America's founding principles and the leaders who shaped our nation.
4: Ronald Reagan understood that freedom sometimes requires more than quiet diplomacy. It requires moral clarity. On June 12, 1987, standing before the Brandenburg Gate in a divided Berlin, Reagan issued a direct challenge to Soviet leader Mikhail Gorbachev. "Mr. Gorbachev, tear down this wall." The Berlin Wall was more than concrete and barbed wire. It represented a system that restricted movement, divided families, and denied millions the freedoms Americans often take for granted. Reagan refused to treat that division as permanent. He understood that free nations must be willing to identify the difference between liberty and oppression, and have the courage to say so. 2 years later, the Berlin Wall fell. Freedom survives when people refuse to accept tyranny as inevitable. So when freedom is challenged today, will we have the courage to defend it with the same clarity?
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16: How can we get breakthrough so that we can better see who God is, so that we can better understand His love? I want to encourage you today to contend with me for spiritual breakthrough.

0: The greatest breakthrough, it isn't something that changes your circumstances. It's something that changes you. Welcome to Discovering the Jewish Jesus. I'm your host, Dustin Roberts. And today, Rabbi Schneider continues his series on spiritual breakthrough. And he asks us to take a personal and honest look at what we're really chasing. You may reach the goal, get the recognition, or accomplish what you set out to do. But then what? Maybe the breakthrough you need has to happen on a deeper level. Now, let's listen as Rabbi begins today's teaching.
1: I have a special anointing on my life for breakthrough. I don't say that lightly. There is something that the Lord has placed upon me, which has propelled me to enter into places that others have not yet entered into. And I believe that the anointing that's on me can be imparted in some way into your life. Now, when we speak of spiritual breakthrough, we can look at it from two different perspectives. We can look at it, number one, circumstantially. Sometimes we're looking for breakthrough in our lives, in our circumstances. And this is important, obviously. Maybe you're wanting to get a breakthrough in your career or in your job. You're wanting a promotion. Maybe you're wanting a breakthrough with your finances. Maybe you're wanting a breakthrough in your relationship with your mom or dad or in-laws. So many different types of breakthroughs that we're contending for or desiring to have happen in our life. Maybe you've been trying to buy a home and haven't been able to purchase one. You're looking for breakthrough. Whatever it might be, breakthrough in our circumstances is legitimate and important, and we should obviously be looking to the Lord and contending for Him to be at work in our life so that we can be propelled forward in His Spirit to get breakthrough in our circumstances. Some of you maybe looking for breakthrough in your ministry. Maybe you feel that the Lord has given you a spiritual gift or some type of ministry that He's called you into, and you're looking for Him to open doors or to connect you with the right people, with the right relationships, so that the gift and the anointing that's on your life can enter into a deeper way into the earth. You're looking for a breakthrough, perhaps, in your ministry. There's another type of breakthrough that at the end of the day, beloved, is more important than even these first two. And that is spiritual breakthrough. What I mean by that is that at the end of the day, our circumstances are always changing. Nothing we know is constant in our circumstances. For example, let's say that you were looking for a breakthrough in your career. Let's say that you're going to law school right now and you flunked the LSATs, which are the tests that attorneys are prospective attorneys take in order to get their license to practice law, and you failed the LSAT the first time, and you're looking for breakthrough to be able to pass the second time. All these things are important, but think about this using that example that I want to make applicable for all of us today. Let's say you're that attorney, you want to get your license to practice law, you took the bar exam to become an attorney the first time, you flunked. Now you're going back the second time, you're praying for breakthrough that you'll pass it. Baruch Hashem, let's say you pass it, praise God. But what will happen when you're 65 or 70 years old and no longer are you able to practice potentially law anymore? Maybe your health won't permit it. Maybe you're just too tired to do it anymore. Maybe you've lost the appetite for it. Then what? Where are you then? The point is that our circumstances are always changing. And if we're only looking for breakthrough in circumstances, at the end of the day, we're going to come up empty, because at the end of the day, every circumstance fades away. You know, the Lord recently showed me that I should view my circumstances, those things that are going on outside me, the same way that I would observe furniture in a room that I was sitting in. Now imagine for a second with me, you're sitting in a room. You've got a room at home and you're sitting in that room. You're sitting on a couch or on a chair. And you look around the room and there's different pieces of furniture in that room you're sitting in. Maybe there's a couch, maybe there's a chair, maybe there's a table, whatever it is. Let me ask you, as you're observing those pieces of furniture, as you're sitting in that room, what do those pieces of furniture mean to you? I mean, very little. I mean, you may like the furniture. They may have good practical purposes. But at the end of the day, those pieces of furniture are not what can fill your soul. Those pieces of furniture that you're observing, they're outside of you. You can look at them. You can appreciate them. You may like the aesthetic appearance of them. They may serve a functional purpose, but those pieces of furniture, beloved one, mean very little in terms of how much your soul is satisfied in its center, in its core. They don't mean anything. I remember years ago when I was going through a very difficult time in my life. I graduated high school, so I'm going back many, many years now. And as some of you know, that I was a very, very committed athlete in school. I wrestled all through school, got a small scholarship to wrestle in college. But wrestling to me was everything. It was my identity. It was all I thought about. I didn't see beyond it. And when I graduated high school and I walked off that wrestling mat for the last time, realizing that as I looked into the future, now entering into adulthood, leaving my parents' home, having to get ready for some type of career, which I had no idea what that would be. I didn't know Yeshua yet. That wrestling no longer meant anything to me. It was so important to me for so many years. And now all of a sudden, when I was graduating high school, I realized it didn't mean a hill of beans. And I remember when that happened to me, I was so lost. I was so depressed. I was so hopeless. I lacked purpose. I lacked destiny. I was confused. And I remember in that state, sitting in my family room, I'm living in my parents' house at the time, sitting in my family room one day, looking out the back window of that family room. We lived in a pretty nice home. So I remember sitting in that family room, sitting on a couch there in this depressed, confused state. Wrestling was over. My purpose was gone. The circumstances changed. My identity disappeared with it. And I was looking out the back windows of this family room. And when I say the back windows, it was all one window. In other words, the entire back wall of that family room was one big window. It had a sliding glass door, and you could look totally outside into the backyard. And it was a beautiful room. I looked outside into the beautiful nature, but you know what? No matter how beautiful it was, as I looked out that family room window and even looked at all the beautiful furniture in that big family room, you know what? At the end of the day, as I was sitting there, none of those things could do anything for me. Looking outside didn't help me. Looking at the beautiful family room and the furniture in it, it didn't help me because my soul was lost and confused. I lacked purpose and direction, and everything outside of me, the family room and that which was outside of it, none of it could change what was in my soul. What I'm stressing, beloved one, is that our circumstances are like furniture in a room. They can't really do anything for us. We may get temporary enjoyment out of circumstances, and Baruch Hashem, praise God for great circumstances. I'm not putting it down. What I'm simply trying to do is to help you and I understand when we're talking about spiritual breakthrough, the thing that we should be thinking most about is how can we get breakthrough in the spirit? How can we get breakthrough into the light? How can we gain momentum in terms of being engaged in our soul with the power of the Ruach HaKodesh? How can we enter into empowerment? How can we come out of not seeing clearly to be able to see clearly in the Spirit? How can we get breakthrough? How can we get breakthrough so that we're able to break off our lives all self-accusation? How can we get breakthroughs that we can break off us all wrong self-images? How can we get breakthroughs so that we can better see who God is, so that we can better understand His love, so that we can better know Him and His nature through the person of Yeshua? I want to encourage you today to contend with me for spiritual breakthrough. Too many of us are putting all the emphasis on the outside. We think if we shout something loud enough, it gives us more power. We think if we can change this circumstance in our life, we'll be happy. Again, outer circumstances are important, but we don't have, many of us, a sense that the real reality is internal. That's why Yeshua said, the Spirit of the Lord, He said, is outside you, but He will be in you. The mystery of the gospel, Paul told us, is Christ, the anointed one in us, the hope of glory.
0: 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But first, we have some miraculous news. God has given us Jews.com to reach Jewish people for Jesus. Did you know that 99% of Jewish people don't know Jesus as their Savior? But God, He's moving to change that, we believe. And you know what? You can be a part of it. It's really simple, and it's a respectful way to witness to Jewish people. 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
1: So as we talk about spiritual breakthrough today, I want to encourage you to begin to withdraw your energy so that you're not so focused on what is outside of you, so that you're not projecting your thoughts thinking that the answer to your happiness is outside of you, but so that you begin to bring yourself back into your soul where the Spirit of the Lord is if you've received Jesus, and begin to learn how to function from the inside out. You see, people that are not in touch with this, if they're wanting to have breakthrough in the spiritual realm, they shout. And they think if they yell loud enough, it will create breakthrough. Or they keep on, Jesus said, don't be like these people that don't know God, that keep on repeating the same things over and over and over and over again, thinking that God is going to move because of their repetition. Now, what Jesus was teaching was that power is not in the external. It's not in how loud you shout. It's not in how many times you repeat a prayer. Many of that is just fear-based anyway. Rather, true spiritual power resides on the inside, and it begins, beloved ones, listen to me, with knowing that you've already got it. Let me say it again. Spiritual breakthrough begins by knowing that He's already in you and you've already got it. So you begin to move out of what you've already have rather than moving out of a deficit trying to make something happen that you don't have. The Bible says, in Him we are complete. You see, when we begin our Christian walk, when we begin our walk in the Spirit, it's important to have spiritual disciplines that are outward-based. It's important, for example, to have a regimented format in which we're studying Scripture and specific things that we're doing and spiritual disciplines that we've built into our life. Those things are important, and they need to happen at the elementary levels. It begins by practicing spiritual disciplines that are based on the outside, Bible study, prayers, all these different things that can help us in our faith. But the problem is, if we continue only to focus on outward things without recognizing that there's a deeper level that's internal. This is why right before Yeshua raised Lazarus from the dead, he prayed and he said, Father, I thank you that you hear me. I know you hear me always, but I'm saying it that the people around would know that you hear me. You see, Jesus had developed that inward sense of knowing that God heard his softest whisper. When he prayed, he didn't have to pray out loud. He knew that God heard him. The slightest impulse of his heart, it's as if it was already done. Jesus knew that God heard him. Sometimes we think God doesn't hear us unless we say it out loud, unless we pray it loud enough, that the devil won't respond unless we scream it. But beloved, when we know that we've got it, when we know that God hears our softest whisper, we can retreat to dwelling within. And when we're able to comprehend that He's already in us and that we've already got it, we'll truly have spiritual breakthrough and walk in power. This is why the Lord said in the Tanakh, the day will come that I will answer them before they ask. What did God mean when he said, I will answer them before they ask? Well, if he's answering, the need or the desire must already be within us. Otherwise, he wouldn't have to answer. What God was saying there is they're going to become aware that I answer them before they can even get it out of their mouths. That's how close he is. In other words, now we think sometimes unless we say it out loud enough times, God won't hear us and he won't answer. But God wants us to realize that he hears us even if we don't say it out loud, even if we don't shout it, and he wants us to come to the place where we know he hears and answers the slightest impulse of our heart that's directed to him when we're walking with him. No good thing does he withhold to those who love him. And so, beloved, I want us, as we're speaking of spiritual breakthrough, what I'm trying to do is to help us understand that we're not just referring to those things that we're desiring to see God do that are on the outside. I'm wanting you to understand that the greatest breakthroughs of all happen when we become empowered through knowing that we're already complete in him, that he's already in us, and that we're already walking in fellowship with him. So let me just read by way of review today, beginning once again in 2 Samuel chapter 5, beginning in verse number 17. When the Philistines heard that they had anointed David king over Israel, all the Philistines went up to seek out David. And when David heard of it, he went down to the stronghold. I covered all this in my first two broadcasts. The point was the enemy attacked when David was anointed. And so you need to understand, as you're pressing forward in the Lord, as God has begun to work in your life, as God is moving you into greater victory and power, the enemy is going to respond to you. He's going to try to blow you back, even as the Philistines came against David as soon as David was anointed. It's a spiritual law. The enemy responds. Listen, people with supernatural anointings should expect to receive a supernatural attack. Now, this shouldn't scare you. It's just the dynamics of the kingdom. You see, God uses all things to work together for good. And it's through enduring the attack of the enemy, clinging to God as David did, warfaring in him through it, that we're confirmed in the Lord, that his anointing gets solidified in us. That's why, as I've been mentioning, the first thing that Yeshua did after he was baptized in the river by John was go into the wilderness where he did battle against the devil for 40 days. Why? Because God was perfecting him for his ministry. Jesus wasn't afraid of the attack. In fact, the Bible says it was the Spirit of the Lord that led Yeshua into the wilderness to do battle against the devil. So God matures you and I as his sons and daughters by teaching us how to resist, how to defend ourselves, and how to exercise authority from within over the enemy. And so to tie all this back around now, the way we exercise authority over the enemy is not just by screaming, not just by shouting, not just by making certain declarations. All those can be valid. But the way we exercise authority over the enemy is by knowing we've already got it. We come to a place where we're so confident that the enemy's like this to us. He can't even harass us. We don't even pay attention. We don't take the bait anymore. He already is subjected to us. And so having authority over the enemy begins by knowing that we already have dominion over him, because greater is he that's in you than he that is in the world. He that's born of God overcomes the world. Hear the word of God, verse 18. Now the Philistines came and spread themselves out in the valley of Rephaim. What I'm going to teach is that the enemy doesn't just respond one time and in one way to our anointing, but he seeks to come in from multiple angles. But I want you to know you are more than a conqueror, and you will triumph through everything as you keep your eyes set on the Lord, on him who called you. And as you continue to put one foot in front of the other in his anointing, God is going to perfect you in his peace. And God's peace within you will crush Satan under your feet. Be strong, be courageous, press on. God loves you, and He's got a destiny for you that's greater than anything than you have ever imagined. The grass withers and the flowers fade, but the word of the Lord abides forever. I'm reading from the book of Jeremiah, chapter 17, verse 7. Blessed is the man who trusts in the Lord and whose trust is in the Lord. A true barometer for how much you and I really trust the Lord is seen in how we handle our finances. If we really trust the Lord, we're going to honor Him with our wealth. Beloved, I want to encourage you. Let's be faithful to the Lord with our hearts and show it by how we honor Him with our finances. I know this. The Lord promised in the book of Malachi, when we honor Him with the first of our finances, He opens the windows of heaven for us. He responds. I want to encourage you today. If the Lord is feeding you through this ministry, if you sense His love for you through this ministry, would you honor Him with your finances through this ministry? Jesus said it will come back to you, pressed down, good measure, and running over into your lap. Thank you, and God bless you. Shalom.
0: 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That's 888-697-2224. 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Just type the keyword give in the text box to the number 88777. 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It's perhaps our biggest outreach yet. We've just begun talking about it. It's a website we've launched. 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They can hear Rabbi's story, examine scripture about Jesus. They can even ask private questions. And you know what? It's your generosity that makes it possible for us to share the good news with God's firstborn, Israel. Help us continue reaching them. 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And now here's Rabbi with a special blessing.
1: 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The Lord bless you and keep you. The Lord make His face shine on you and be gracious to you. The Lord lift you up with His countenance. And the Lord give you, beloved one, His peace. And now in Hebrew.

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18: This morning, we're going to begin a brand new teaching series, and we are going to walk through the book of Nehemiah together. Starting today, we will walk through every single verse of the book of Nehemiah, and the name of the series is Return to Me, and you will understand why in just a moment. And because we are starting the book of Nehemiah, it makes perfect sense that I'm going to ask you to turn to the book of Daniel right now, chapter 1. So let me show you a couple of verses from the book of Daniel that will help us understand the book of Nehemiah. If you were with us a few months back, we walked through the book of Daniel together, and we would have read these very first verses out of the book of Daniel, chapter 1. And verse 1, it says, in the third year of the reign of Jehoiakim, king of Judah, and we know that to be 605 BC if you're keeping a timeline, Nebuchadnezzar, king of Babylon, came to Jerusalem and besieged it. The Lord gave Jehoiakim, king of Judah, into his, Nebuchadnezzar's hand, along with some of the vessels of the house of God. And Nebuchadnezzar brought these vessels, but more than that, he brought people to the land of Shinar, which is in Babylonia, to the house of his God. And we showed you on a map back then that the Babylonian Empire was the king of the world at that time. They owned all of what we would call the Middle East, North Africa, western parts or eastern parts of Europe. And you see where Babylon is located. And the king at the time was named Nebuchadnezzar. The next verse of Daniel chapter 1, the king ordered Ashpenaz, the chief of his officials, to bring in some of the sons of Israel. And so these people were taken hostage. They were captured and they were brought back to the city of Babylon in the Babylonian Empire's capital. And the purpose of this was to bring the best and the brightest youngsters from all different parts of his empire, but we specifically focus on the land of Israel, the region of Judah, to bring the youngest, the best and the brightest to come and to train them up in military strategy, politics, economics, government, business, language, culture, the Babylonian religion. You bring the best of the next generation, you bring them to your capital, you train them up, and they become your governmental officials for the next generation. Well, that's what happened when Daniel was taken captive, along with those three guys. You know them by their names, Shadrach, Meshach, and Abednego, and others. Well, Nehemiah would have been part of this group of Jews taken into captivity in Babylon. And in Daniel chapter 2, we would have studied as well, King Nebuchadnezzar has a dream. Daniel is brought in to interpret the dream, and the interpretation shows that God told Nebuchadnezzar that there would be a series of world empires. He had a dream of a statue of a man, and there's an artist rendering on the screen, and the head was of gold, and the chest was of silver, and it moved all the way down different metals in different sections, and this was a dream showing, Nebuchadnezzar, you are the world empire now, but someone will replace you. We know that to be the Persians. And after that, someone will replace them. We know that to be the Greeks and our friend Alexander the Great. Then the Romans would come and others would come. And so God told Nebuchadnezzar in a dream that Daniel interpreted that the Babylonians were in charge now, but pretty soon the Persians are going to be in charge. Well, that's where the book of Nehemiah kicks in. Because exactly as God prophesied, a new world power came to rule. This was the Persians. And we read in the book of Ezra, chapter 1, it says, in the first year of Cyrus, king of Persia. Now, if you're keeping your timeline, this would be 538 BC, or almost 70 years after the beginning of Daniel, chapter 1. Cyrus, king of Persia, in order to fulfill the word of the Lord by the mouth of Jeremiah, the Lord stirred up the spirit of Cyrus, king of Persia, so that he sent a proclamation throughout all his kingdom, and also put it in writing, saying, thus says Cyrus, king of Persia, the Lord, the God of heaven, has given me all the kingdoms of the earth, and he has appointed me to build him a house in Jerusalem, which is in Judah. Whoever there is among you of all his people, may his God be with him. Let him, the Jews, let him go up to Jerusalem, which is in Judah, and rebuild the house of the Lord, the God of Israel. He is the God who is in Jerusalem. Every survivor at whatever place he may live, let the man of that place support him with silver and gold, with goods and cattle, together with a freewill offering for the house of God, which is in Jerusalem. So what happened is the Babylonians were in charge until the Persians showed up. And so the map we show you next is of the Persian Empire, but the territory looks a lot like the Babylonian Empire because they took over. But Cyrus, the leader of Persia, doesn't let these captives, he doesn't force them to remain there, he allows them to go home. Some of them will choose to go back, some will not. We'll talk about that. But God, who makes a promise to his people, fulfills that promise by speaking into the heart of the king of Persia, who allows the Jews to go back home. And there's a series of what's called the returns from exile. And Nehemiah is part of one of those returns from exile. The first one was led by a guy named Zerubbabel. Right after the Cyrus proclamation takes place, Zerubbabel leads the first group of exiled Jews back to Israel. And we read in the book of Ezra that it was about 50,000. You add up different groups of people. It was about 50,000 people, which sounds like a lot until you realize that's a small percentage of the number of Jews who actually lived in Babylon. So Zerubbabel leads the first group back. The second group is led by Ezra. Now, you probably know there's a Bible book written by this guy named Ezra and about Ezra. So he leads the second group. And Ezra is a priest. He's also a scribe. That means he's a scholar in the Word of God, what we would call the Torah, the Old Testament. He leads a group of exiles to return, but this also is a small group, maybe just a few thousand people. Because Ezra is a priest, when he gets back to Jerusalem and he sees the temple is destroyed and in ruins and defiled, Ezra is grieving over this and sets out to begin the project to rebuild and to restore the temple. They work very hard, Ezra does. They rebuild the temple and they reopen it for worship. It's been 70 years since the Jews had been exiled. And so the young people who are there, they see this new temple and their spirits are lifted up and they are praising God. But there are a few really old people in their 80s or 90s who were youngsters when it was 70 years ago, and they remember King Solomon's temple. And the young people are rejoicing over this new temple, and the old people are crying because it's so small and so simple, not as majestic as what Solomon had, the one that had been destroyed by the Babylonians 70 years earlier. So the first return led by Zerubbabel, the second one led by Ezra, and the third one led by our man Nehemiah. He is a governmental official in the court of the Persian king. His title is a cupbearer, and we'll describe what that means. And Nehemiah is going to get a report. The messenger is going to tell him that Jerusalem is in ruins. And so Nehemiah gets permission from his boss, the king, to go back and to rebuild the walls of the city. And that's what this book is about. A guy willing to leave a place of comfort, a big job, a nice job, comfortable position, a good life. He's willing to leave the security and the comfort to go back to his homeland because his heart is broken over the condition of Jerusalem. Now, a lot of what I shared with you can be shown in this very busy slide right here. This is a timeline of the Old Testament, in portions of it at least, all the way from 1300 BC to 1000 BC when King Saul becomes the first king of Israel. Then if you go down on the left side to the yellow font, that's where King Cyrus of Persia issues his decree, and the first return happens under Zerubbabel. Then they begin to work on the reconstructing the temple. Then there's other Bible stories you learn about, like the book of Esther happens. And then in the orange font on the right side, that's the second return where Ezra comes back. And in the blue font is that third return where Nehemiah is in charge. So this is a very complicated chart. The next one is a very simple chart. There's three returns. Number one, Zerubbabel. Number two, Ezra. And number three, Nehemiah. And that's the one we're going to learn about in his book. Now, who is this guy, Nehemiah, that we're going to study over the next few weeks? Well, his name in Hebrew means Yahweh has comforted. Yahweh is my comforter. His father's name is Hakaliah. We believe he was of the tribe of Judah. Now, to put it in the timeline of your Bible, he was a contemporary of Ezra. You can imagine that. He was also a contemporary of Malachi, the prophet who wrote the last book in your New Testament. But from a world perspective, he lived at the same time as Socrates did in Greece. He lived very close to the time that the Buddha lived in India and Confucius lived in China, all at about the same time that Nehemiah lived. We told you that he was a cupbearer to the king. His boss was named Artaxerxes I. And now that you know all of that background, you can actually begin to read the book of Nehemiah.
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18: So let's find our way to Nehemiah chapter 1. I hope you have your own Bible, your own phone app. Look on the screen. Nehemiah, that's how you write his name in Hebrew, the meaning Yahweh has comforted. And here we go, chapter 1, verse 1. It's a first-person account. The words of Nehemiah, the son of Hakaliah. Now it happened in the month Kislev in the 20th year while I was in Susa, the capital. Well, he just gave us some important information. The 20th year of what? Well, you dated things by the reign of a ruler. So this is the 20th year of his boss, King Artaxerxes. And we know he comes to power in 464 BC. 20 years later, makes it 444 BC. We know the time period, and he says it's the month of Kislev. Look on the chart. You see this is a wheel. It's a calendar where the arrow is pointing. Now, depends on how you translate your English. It starts with a C or a K, depending on who's translating it from Hebrew. But that's the month of Kislev. This is winter. This is like late November, early December. We know the time period. We know the

then on the way back. And remember, you can't go straight across. You can't go straight west. You have to follow what they call the Fertile Crescent, the Ark, because that's where the water is, the rivers are. You can't go straight across in the desert. There's no water. So this is a long hike in between these two places. Sometimes you'll see this city named Susa. Sometimes you'll see it spelled Shushan. It is one of the secondary residences. You might call it the retreat place of the kings of Persia. You read about it in the book of Esther, the book of Nehemiah, the book of Daniel. This is where Daniel served as well. Okay, so we read verse 1 of the book of Nehemiah. The words of Nehemiah, the son of Hakaliah. It happened in the month of Kislev in the 20th year while I was in Susa, the capital, that Hanani, one of my brothers, and some men from Judah came. And I asked them concerning the Jews who had escaped and survived the captivity and about Jerusalem. So Nehemiah is a big shot official in the court of King Artaxerxes. And we know the year, we know the month, we know the location. His messengers, his visitors show up. One of them is his brother Hanani, and we'll learn more about him later in the book. Nehemiah eventually puts him in a pretty high-ranking position. But Hanani, or Hanani, shows up along with some other guys from Judah who traveled that 1,600 miles plus that we showed you on the map. And of course, what does Nehemiah do when they arrive? He says, how are things at home? How are things with the family? How are things in the holy city of Jerusalem? And how are the people who've gone back? Because remember, Nehemiah is about to lead the third return, which means number one and number two have already happened. How's it going for those folks? Verse 3, and these visitors said to me, the remnant there in the province. Remnant means a small percentage because most of the Jews didn't leave. In fact, probably 90 plus percent didn't leave to go back. The remnant there in the province who survived the captivity are in great distress and reproach. And the wall of Jerusalem is broken down and its gates are burned with fire. So he's giving a report about first the people and second the physical characteristics of the city. The remnant. In other words, you know that most of us didn't go back. Most of the Jews stayed in Babylon, now Persia. We'll talk about why in a moment. But the few who went back are in great distress and reproach. The people are suffering. Well, what about the city? Well, the wall of Jerusalem is broken down and its gates are burned with fire, which makes the city defenseless. So the conditions are bad. This is a very troubling report. But you say, I thought the first group went back with Zerubbabel and the second group went back with Ezra. It's been like 90 years almost since the first group was able to go back. Why is Jerusalem still in ruins? Well, the first group went back like 90 years earlier. The second group under Ezra went back like 12 years earlier. And if you read the book of Ezra, especially chapter 4, you'll see that there were some of the Jews who tried to rebuild the city. But what happened is, some people who hated the Jews wrote a letter to King Artaxerxes and said, they're trying to rebuild the walls. They're trying to refortify this city. And King, we just want to make you aware, in case you're curious, if they refortify the city and they become self-protected and self-sufficient, they may stop giving taxes to you. They may stop serving you. King, we're just doing you a favor. Of course, they hate the Jews. We're just doing you a favor, giving you a heads up. And so Artaxerxes sends an armed force
with the authorization

0: to stop this rebuilding. Now, Nehemiah works for Artaxerxes, so it's possible he's aware of all that. But he doesn't have a status report. He can't check the webcam about how things are going there in Jerusalem. He's not watching the evening news. So he gets a report and he's depressed and he hears that things are not going well. And so Nehemiah 1 verse 4, when I heard these words, I sat down and wept and mourned for days. See, sometimes you get bad news and you go, oh man, that's tough. And 5 minutes later, you move on with your life. He says, I sat down and wept and mourned for days. And I was fasting and praying before the God of heaven. Why do you think it affects him so much? Well, there's a lot of reasons. It's the holy city of Jerusalem, which is very, very important. I'll talk about that. It's his own family members, his own friends. It's his people that are suffering. He hoped that the early groups of returnees would have been more successful, that more progress had been made. He's disappointed by the lack of rebuilding. But I think there's even more to it than that. Why does this hit him so hard? Because I think he gets the sense from the Spirit, now I got to get involved. Now I have a part to play in this. My life is about to change, Nehemiah thinks, when I get this news. Okay, God, what do I need to do? Somebody needs to do something. And we pray that a lot, right? Somebody needs to do this. And sometimes God says, yes. And that's you who needs to do something. And I think Nehemiah gets this calling that you need to be a part of this. So he says, I was fasting and praying before the God of heaven. That's a time of intense prayer. Now, fasting is not a requirement in the Torah, except on Yom Kippur, Day of Atonement. But a lot of people in your Bible use a time of fasting as a time of intense prayer, because the time that I would be eating, if I'm fasting from food or if I'm fasting from television or I'm fasting from whatever time I would be spending doing that activity, I'm going to spend in prayer. David fasted, 2 Samuel 12. King Ahab fasted, 1 Kings 21. Ezra fasted in chapter 8 of his book. It's a time of intense prayer, and that's what Nehemiah is doing. Now, I told you part of this emotional response by Nehemiah is because of how important Jerusalem is to the people of Israel. You know that the city of Jerusalem is mentioned more than 700 times in your Bible. It's named or called more than 70 different things in your Bible. Oh, by the way, in case you want to do politics someday, the name of Jerusalem is mentioned exactly 0 times in the Quran. But that's another conversation. More than 700 times in your Bible. We even have a psalm. Psalms are prayers and songs, remember? We even have a psalm about this, Psalm 137. It says, by the rivers of Babylon, there we sat down and wept when we remembered Zion. One of those 70 plus titles for Jerusalem. Upon the willows in the midst of it, we hung our harps. For there our captors demanded of us songs and our tormentors mirth, saying, sing us one of the songs of Zion. We hung up the harps on the tree. We can't play music. We're so sad. How can we sing the Lord's song in a foreign land? If I forget you, O Jerusalem, may my right hand forget her skill. May my tongue cling to the roof of my mouth if I do not remember you, if I do not exalt Jerusalem above my chief joy. Remember, O Lord, against the sons of Edom, the day of Jerusalem, who said, raise it to its very foundation. O daughter of Babylon, you devastated one, how blessed will be the one who repays you with the recompense with which you have repaid us. How blessed will be the one who seizes and dashes your little ones against the rock.
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9: 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Don't Sharia My Texas, exposes an America under siege from within.
10: Clerics are openly calling for the takeover of this country.
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9: 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In the battle for Western civilization, Texas stands on the front line.
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18: Hello and welcome to Purity Products Radio. I'm Jason Kamm, and we have a very important show on a very sensitive health topic planned for you today. But let me begin by asking you three very key questions. First, are you or someone you love dealing with a weak or leaky bladder? Does the urge to go to the bathroom sometimes wake you at night? And lastly, does a leaky bladder keep you from doing the things that you love to do? Well, if you or maybe a family member answered yes to any of these questions, then you will want to hear about Purity Products' patented, clinically tested, evidence-based nutritional supplement for helping to strengthen your bladder and reduce the urge to frequently rush to the bathroom. It is a huge breakthrough. Here to tell us all about it is Sherry Torkos. Sherry is a pharmacist and longtime nutritional advisor to Purity Products. She's also written 18 books, including books on natural medicine, women's health, men's health, and a whole variety of nutritional issues. Sherry, welcome to Purity Health Radio.
19: Hey there, Jason. Yeah, so thanks so much for having me on the program. And this is such an important issue. Bladder leakage, bladder weakness, this is a very common issue.
18: Yeah.
19: In fact, according to the statistics, over 33 million Americans suffer with a weak or leaky bladder. People get frustrated with the lack of control, that urgency to run to the bathroom, the sleepless nights, and then also the embarrassment that can come with bladder leakage. You know, if you have an accident or you're out and you can't get to the bathroom in time. And you know, I'll say as a pharmacist and one who has talked to many, many patients about this, I know it's a sensitive topic because people will approach me in the aisles of the pharmacy and, you know, they're discreetly trying to ask for advice and guidance.
18: Yeah.
19: and some options. And men and women both deal with bladder issues. I think that people often assume that if a woman has urinary issues, it's because of her bladder. But if a man has urinary issues, you know, the assumption is it's prostate related. Both men and women can have bladder leakage issues, especially as they get older. People will often turn to the adult undergarments, the pads. I mean, in some pharmacies, there's a whole aisle devoted to these products. There's big money in this area. And if you have a leakage issue, then the pads and the adult undergarments, they do help to absorb, you know, the moisture, maybe a bit of the odor. But it's not a solution, right? It's not a solution for a weak and leaky bladder. It's just a tool for dealing with it when it happens. And
18: right.
19: there's also Kegel exercises. You know, women will be familiar with what these are because when you're trying to tighten up your pelvic muscles after childbirth, it's a specific type of exercise you do, and it strengthens the pelvic muscles, the bladder wall. But these types of exercises, they can be hard to do, especially if you're older or if you have arthritis, mobility issues. Getting up and down off the floor can be a little tricky trying to do some of these exercises.
18: Yep.
19: And there's also medications that can be prescribed, medications to help with controlling the urgency and the frequency and all of that. You know, if you're dealing with a bladder leakage issue, then you know what it's like when you miss out on social events, even simple things like going to the grocery store, getting together with friends or going to a concert or an event. It can cause worry. You know, you're worried about going out, worried about having an accident. And,
18: right.
19: You know, there's other issues too, and we'll talk about it a little bit more later on in the show. But the fact is that when you have that sporadic bladder leakage, it can cause disturbances in your sleep to the point where some people that have a weak bladder or an overactive urge to urinate during the night, sometimes they're being woken up at night. Maybe lucky if they get a couple hours sleep at a time. And this can be really distressing. The medical term for this, nighttime waking to go to the bathroom, it's called nocturia. And it can honestly just wear people right out, make you really exhausted.
18: Yeah, I can imagine sleep disruption really one of the biggest issues people are going to have when they are dealing with these occasional bladder issues. So many implications here in our quality of life, like you say. But I want to get into the product here that Purity Products has. It's called My Bladder. The ingredient in this is an absolute game changer for anyone dealing with these bladder control issues. Sherry, this has been 20 years in the making, 24 patents, 14 clinical trials, 7 international awards. So why don't I let you introduce our audience to this new product we have here?
19: Yeah, sure. You know, I was really excited when I found out about this product as well, because I know so many people that struggle with bladder control issues, weak bladder, and they're desperate for something that is going to make a difference. And My Bladder really is a breakthrough for bladder health because, as you mentioned, it's clinically studied. It's not a drug. It's a plant-based formula. And it does 3 very important things for your bladder. First, it can strengthen and tone the bladder. It can reduce the urge to go to the bathroom, especially at the night. Wow. And then the third thing is that it also helps your brain and your bladder talk to each other more efficiently, more effectively, so that they don't get their wires crossed and send you to the bathroom when you actually don't need to go.
18: And that's so fascinating, that third point you just brought up about how the bladder and brain, you know, talk to each other. From what I understand, sometimes the brain and bladder sort of send each other false signals. But what this product can do is help improve this communication, right?
19: Yeah, it's fascinating. It really is. It's extraordinary. As a pharmacist, I'll tell you, Jason, I'm always looking to see what's new, what's innovative when it comes to dietary supplements and in health. And when I came across the clinical studies, I reviewed the research on My Bladder, I was really impressed because not only is this, you know, provide meaningful results, significant improvements in the issues that people with bladder leakage face, but listen to this. The studies show as well that the satisfaction rate for people that are taking My Bladder is 84%. So 84% wow. of people are satisfied. I mean, we don't see that very often in clinical trials for supplements or anything for that matter. So, you know, what we're hearing, the feedback from people saying that this product has really transformed their lives, allowing them to go out and do things they couldn't do before. When their bladder leakage issue was controlling their lives. So listen to these results. And this comes from a peer-reviewed study that was published in the journal Biomed Central Complementary Medicine and Therapy. Okay, so people who took My Bladder in this study enjoyed a 60% reduction in urinary urgency. 60% reduction. So that's the need to go to the bathroom. So we have a 60% reduction in this urinary urgency. Right. And that can happen, this urgency can happen either because the bladder walls are weak or because the bladder and brain, again, are sending the wrong signals. So 60% reduction there is huge. And then there were other studies on the My Bladder formula that showed a 75% of users were able to reduce the number of undergarment pads, underwear pads that they were using, some down to just 1 a day. Yeah. So that's huge cost savings. And it also makes life a little easier, right? Cuts down on the inconvenience that comes with constantly having to change pads and the undergarments. And another really exciting result that has come from the research is that there was an average 50% reduction in nighttime waking to go to the bathroom. So My Bladder users were finally able to get the rest they needed. There's 2 things that are happening here. So the primary issue is that the bladder just gets weaker over time. And this is true for both men and women. What happens is that just like any muscle in our body, the bladder muscle does deteriorate and weaken with age. And also if a man has, say, prostate issues, that can press down on the bladder, which weakens the bladder muscles even further. And for women who've been blessed to have children, being pregnant and giving birth, that can weaken the bladder, sometimes a little, sometimes a lot. So women, I hear this a lot from women that have had children and it's you know, they're excited about the baby, but of course the downside is sometimes it's hard on the bladder. But The good news is that My Bladder can help to strengthen and tone the bladder, and it works for both men and women. The other issue has to do with the nervous system. So we touched on this a little bit earlier when we're talking about signaling. So there's a nerve called the pudendal nerve, and it runs from your pelvic region to your spine, and your brain and bladder communicate along these connections. And they tell each other how your bladder feels, whether it feels empty or full. It also sends a signal conveying how much pressure you feel on the bladder as well. So when you need to empty your bladder. So what happens is that the weakened bladder, it sends the wrong signals up and down this nerve, and it kind of fools your brain into thinking you need to go to the bathroom, even though you don't. So this is why some people, they feel or they sense that they have the urge to go to the bathroom, and then they sit down, or if you're a guy, stand up, and you're trying to pee, but you really don't have to, and there's only a little bit that comes out.
18: Yeah.
19: So the good news is that My Bladder does help with this. It can help the brain and the bladder get on the same page.
18: That's right. Very well said. So basically, the underlying issues here are, one, a physical weakness in the walls of the bladder, and secondly, this communication issue you've described between the brain and the bladder. My Bladder, this new formula from Purity Products, shown to address both. It strengthens the bladder, and it sort of gets your brain and bladder communicating better, sending the right signal. And remember, at the top of the show, we started with those three important questions. One, are you or someone you love dealing with a weak or leaky bladder? Two, does the occasional uncontrollable urge to go to the bathroom wake you up at night and, you know, mess up your sleep? And thirdly, does a leaky bladder sometimes keep you from doing the things that you love to do? And if you have answered yes to any of these questions, then I am telling you that My Bladder is the ultimate solution for you. There is no other dietary supplement on the market that's even close to this. Over 8 out of 10 people who use this report that they get the benefits. We are going to prove this to you. If you are dealing with these bladder issues, you simply must try a bottle of My Bladder. If you're one of the first 1,000 callers from this weekend's radio show, we're going to send you out a full 1 month supply of My Bladder for just $9.95. It's less than 10 bucks. 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I'm going to give that number out again a little bit later on in the show, but we've got a lot of ground to cover. We are talking with Sherry Torkos, pharmacist and longtime advisor to Purity Products. And Sherry, as we move along here in this important discussion about our new and innovative way to help people deal with that occasional bladder weakness with urine leaking and with an overactive urge to urinate, why don't I hand it back to you? And maybe, you know, for people just tuning in, could you give us a quick recap here?
19: Yeah, sure. So we know from the statistics that about 33 million Americans deal with bladder leakage. And I can tell you, as a pharmacist, and I've been practicing over 30 years, I've talked to so many men and women who are trying to manage this issue. So if you're listening or you have a family member that you think of that is dealing with this issue, know that they're not alone. There is help available. Occasional bladder leakage, I know that this is a distressing and embarrassing issue. It affects your quality of life. And sometimes people feel isolated. They're afraid to leave their home because they don't want to be away from the bathroom or have an embarrassing accident. So, you know, I completely empathize. It's a tough issue. But the good news here is that Purity Products, with this product, this My Bladder, it can offer dramatic benefits to help strengthen the bladder, cut down the urgency to urinate, and help people reclaim their lives. There are 14 clinical studies backing the benefits of this product with impressive results. We're talking about a 60% reduction in urinary urgency. That's the need to rush to the bathroom. Then there's the fact that 75% of people using My Bladder were able to reduce the number of underwear pads and undergarments they use, some people down to just one per day.
18: A lot of people are going to be skeptical about this, and I totally understand it. So many people trying to manage this issue. This is a great solution, a plant-based option that has been shown to deliver really meaningful results. It's going to help people save a lot of time, a lot of money, and a lot of hassles. And again, what I love is 50% reduction in nighttime waking to use the bathroom. So less nighttime waking, better quality of sleep. Now, this isn't a sleep aid, but wow.
19: Yeah, exactly. Yeah, definitely. My Bladder is not going to knock people out. This is not a sleep aid. But the reality is that people actually should be able to get more sleep, better quality sleep, because they're not being interrupted by their bladder to go to the bathroom. I mean, I know how hard it is myself. If I wake up to go to the bathroom in the night, it's sometimes hard to get back to sleep. And if you're waking up 2, 3, 4 times a night, that can really do a number on your sleep.
18: Yeah, even if you could reduce it by just a little bit, it could be a dramatic improvement overall.
19: We are getting incredible feedback from real customers. These are real people that are taking the product, they're taking My Bladder, and they're getting incredible results. In fact, I was talking with a friend recently about his mother's bladder issues, and he gave me the okay to share this story here with you today. Mm-hmm. So his mother's name is Helen, and Helen had been dealing with bladder leakage issues for a long time. So her bladder was really getting in the way of her life. She wasn't going out playing bingo and doing the things that she loved because she was afraid of having an accident.
18: Right.
19: She was, you know, afraid of wetting herself. So she was, you know, really struggling with this situation.
18: Well, let's hear about the happy ending part of the story with
19: yes,
18: My Bladder.
19: Yes, we can't leave it there. We're not going to leave it there. So there is a happy ending because her son bought her a bottle of My Bladder. And after just 2 weeks using My Bladder, Helen found that she was sleeping for 4 hours at a time before having to get up to use the bathroom. So that was a dramatic improvement. Now, again, this isn't going to make people drowsy or it doesn't put you to sleep. It just makes your bladder stronger and improves the communication so that she didn't have that sudden urgency and the need to urinate that was waking her up at night. So the other big plus is that it significantly cut down on the number of pads and the undergarments that she was using.
18: No, this is great. Less urgency, less leakage, less nighttime waking, which is so huge. And as an extra perk, you're saving a lot of money too.
19: Yeah, yeah, exactly. And Helen also shared that she was so excited because she was able to return to the activities that she enjoyed before her weak bladder was getting in the way of her life. So she was able to go out with confidence, to go shopping, to be out with family and friends at events and do activities. And she said she's even playing bingo again. And that was one of her favorite things to do. But before she was taking My Bladder, she had stopped going to bingo because with the bladder urgency, she would just have to get up and run to the bathroom all the time. And it was just really frustrating. So she's just an incredibly happy and satisfied customer, one of many that we have.
18: Now we have this evidence-based solution, something that really works, something that has all the patents and the technologies, 7 international awards over the last 20 years or so since they developed this. We are bringing it to the market here in America under the My Bladder brand. We're very excited about it. We certainly did the homework here. We know My Bladder will work for you. So Sherry, we are almost out of time. And yet, like we said, 84% of people that use this formula say it works, report the benefits. It's going to cut the urge to urinate so people can really get their life back. And I know there are a lot of folks out there that can relate to wanting to cut down on using, you know, frankly, adult undergarments. People who want to be able to travel or just go out for dinner or visit with friends without, you know, having to keep an eye on where the nearest bathroom is.
19: Yeah, people with bladder leakage, they're always, you know, mapping the fastest route to a bathroom, knowing where, you know, they're going to have to sit to be close to the bathroom at an event. It can be hard. It can affect your quality of life. It can cause anxiety and worry and stress. And we want people to get their lives back, to enjoy quality of life and to feel confident and comfortable and not have to deal with all of these issues. So I think, you know, nobody wants to live like that, right?
18: Yeah. And again, as we're running out of time, this My Bladder product, 20 years of R&D, globally 24 patents, 14 clinical trials, including 4 peer-reviewed publications, double-blind research. This really is remarkable. But as we only have a couple of minutes here, Sherry, why don't you give us the bottom line on why people who are dealing with bladder leakage issues, this bladder control issue, why should they put this My Bladder to the test?
19: Okay, so the takeaway here, Jason, is that My Bladder is an innovative and an effective solution for bladder leakage. So we're talking about a formula that is award-winning. It's a patented blend of botanicals that works to improve bladder muscle tone, to strengthen the bladder, to reduce the urge to urinate, and it can even return people to the average number of bathroom trips they had in their younger years. So there are numerous clinical studies here. We're talking about solid science, and of course, we have lots of testimonials by real-life users like Helen and John, who we talked about earlier. These are people that experienced dramatic, life-changing results using this formula. And keep in mind, the people that are taking My Bladder, they notice benefits in as little as 2 weeks, and it does build over time. So at 8 weeks, 84% of users are feeling very satisfied at 8 weeks. So just think about this. If you're experiencing bladder leakage and it's affecting your quality of life, you can improve your situation in as little as 2 weeks. Less leakage, less urgency, a better night's sleep. So I think those are some meaningful benefits. This is an easy to take product. It's just 2 small capsules a day. And as a pharmacist and someone who has looked at the science, the studies, I have a lot of confidence in this product. I know people who try My Bladder will be satisfied because it can really help them get their lives back, their freedom back.
18: Sherry, I've got to give out that 800 number. We are out of time. Thank you so much for being here with me today. I really, really appreciate it.
19: My pleasure. Thanks for having me.
18: Okay. Well, if you are one of the millions of people, or maybe a loved one, are dealing with a weak or leaky bladder, if you're dealing with all of the issues associated with not getting a good night's sleep because of this issue, you're waking up at night, or it's simply a leaky bladder is preventing you from doing the things you love to do, then you need to give Purity Products a call right now 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Over 8 out of 10 people who use this report that they get the benefits. 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It really works. 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
27: Take your Bibles and turn with me now to the 37th chapter of the book of Genesis. We are telling the story of Joseph right out of the scriptures. This wonderful man, God said, a successful man. Why? Because the hand of the Lord was on him, and therefore God gave him great success. The secret of his success, the dreams that God placed in his heart. And in these dreams, he fulfilled a destiny, the destiny that God had given him. The fact is, every child of God, favored by the Father, just like you, God is giving you dreams for your future, for your family, for your ministry, for your life, for your career. God gives us dreams today. And if his hand is upon us, if we stay under the mighty hand of our God, then we know that those dreams will become our destiny. You know, the Christian life is positive. It is hopeful. We live in confidence and in certainty. And yet it is not without tests. It is not without trials. And our dreams can face distress and difficulty and darkness. And there will be times in your life that the bottom falls out and you will wonder why and ask what happened. Joseph was this remarkable man, and yet he had a collision course on his way to destiny. Chapter 37, beginning at verse 23. This is after Joseph went to see his brothers on an errand for his father. His brothers saw him, hated him, threw him in a deep well, a cistern. But then notice what happened in verse 23. So when Joseph came to his brothers, they stripped him of his robe and the robe of many colors that he wore, and they took him and cast him into a pit. And the pit was empty and there was no water in it. And then they sat down to eat. And looking up, they saw a caravan of Ishmaelites coming from Gilead with their camels bearing gum, balm, and myrrh on their way to carry it down to Egypt. Then Judah said to his brothers, "What profit is it if we kill our brother and conceal his blood? Come, let us sell him to the Ishmaelites, and let not our hand be upon him, for he is our brother, our own flesh. And his brothers listened to him. And the Midianite traders passed by, and they drew Joseph up and lifted him out of the pit and sold him to the Ishmaelites for 20 shekels of silver, and they took Joseph to Egypt. What a terrible turn, twist of events in Joseph's life. Left for dead and then sold as a slave. Satan must have been whispering in Joseph's ears, "What about your dreams now? Where is your God now? If there is a God, he must not love you all that much." And yet Joseph persevered. Joseph pressed on. And he learned some things there in the pit and beyond the pit that would ultimately put him in the place that God had planned, the pinnacle of power in Egypt. I want to give you four lessons learned in the pit. And I believe that it's so important that we learn these lessons. Number one, remember, God is in control. Therefore, don't demand to understand. Even if you could understand, it probably wouldn't help you all that much, this side of heaven. Please don't get the idea that there won't be struggles in life or sufferings in life, in spite of what we may hear from some pulpits today. It's not all sweetness and lightness in life. There are hard challenges in life that we all must face. And when these things happen, it could be a financial crash. It could be a marital crisis in your life, a problem with your children. It could be that you have a spiritual crisis going on, a crisis of doubt or identity, whatever it may be. When you have a crisis, it's not time to so much demand to understand, but to trust in the plans of God for your life. When you have these dreams and they turn to disasters, or your dreams turn to nightmares, again, I can't answer your why questions, but I can point you to a God who is in control always of your life. And just because things don't make sense now doesn't mean they won't make sense. I'm certain that when we get to heaven, one of the common expressions we're going to hear in heaven is, "Aha." So when we face one of these crisis times in life, as all of us have and will, that's not the time to panic. It's not the time to despair. It's not the time to freak out and run away. That's the time that we can rise to the challenge and overcome every obstacle, because we know that God has a plan, that He is in control of our lives. It's so true. His ways are not our ways. One day when we do see clearly what this is all about, we'll thank God even for the times we hurt, the times that we crashed, the times that we were in those pits. In the meantime, trust God. God knows what He's doing. He is ordering your steps and orchestrating your life. And while it may seem that your dreams are dying in a pit somewhere, your dreams will survive when you trust in God. That's the first thing. The second thing is, remain faithful no matter the cost. That's what Joseph did. Notice what happened when Joseph, sent to Egypt and sold to Egypt as a slave, began working in Egypt. Chapter 39, look at the first several verses of chapter 39 in Genesis. Now Joseph had been brought down to Egypt, and Potiphar, an officer of Pharaoh, the captain of the guard, an Egyptian, had brought him from the Ishmaelites who had brought him down there. And the Lord was with Joseph. I love this sentence. The Lord was with Joseph, and he became a successful man. and he was in the house of his Egyptian master. And his master saw that the Lord was with him, that's the key, and that the Lord caused all that he did to succeed in his hands, God's favor upon his life. So Joseph found favor in his sight and attended to him, and he made him overseer of his house and put him in charge of all that he had. Look at verse 5. From the time that he made him overseer in his house and over all that he had, the Lord blessed the Egyptian's house for Joseph's sake. The blessing of the Lord was over all that he had in his house and his field. Joseph was large and in charge, even though he was a slave. Why? Because he stayed faithful. Rather than giving up and quitting on his dream somehow, even in the midst. Now remember, he's just a 17-year-old boy when he sold as a slave into Egypt. Just a youth. It would have been easy for him to have given up. But rather than giving up, he somehow got up in the power of God and he began to work hard. Joseph couldn't understand. He didn't know why he was there. He could have had no clue yet as to what God was doing, that ultimately God was going to save his nation Israel and his own family through him. So what did he do? He just stayed by the stuff. He kept trusting God, letting God use him, and he was diligent, he was industrious, he was conscientious, he was obedient, he was reliable. Put that on your resume. The hand of the Lord was with him and he made him a successful man, and everything he touched was transformed. Even this pagan Potiphar knew that there was something different about this young man. So he put him in charge of everything. The point that I'm making is he remained faithful and steadfast and served the Lord even though his dreams were at this point diminished.
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27: So let me ask you, what kind of servant of Christ are you? Are you a fair-weather Christian? Some of you, your children got sick and you quit on God because you couldn't understand what God was doing. Or maybe someone hurt you, insulted you, abused you, took advantage of you, and you decided to give up. You stopped serving the Lord. You lost your job. Your career path took a huge distraction, if not a dead end, and you stopped serving God. You just sort of quit on God because your dreams seem to be gone. Years ago, I wrote in my Bible as a young man these words: you can tell the size of a Christian by what it takes to stop him. You can tell the size of a Christian by what it takes to stop him. And Joseph refused to allow circumstances to keep him from living for the Lord. He reminds me of Jesus. Jesus, who endured the cross and despised the shame. Jesus, whose body was broken for us on the cross. As he died, every ounce of his being was crying out, quit. But he didn't quit. He finished the work the Father sent him to do. So what are you supposed to do when life bottoms out and you're in some pit, or you're out there in some place you don't understand where or why God has placed you there? You just keep on praising. You keep on serving. You keep on loving. You keep on giving. You keep on witnessing. Some of you, you know, your finances are in trouble, and what have you done? You've just stopped giving. You quit being faithful to the Lord. But if you will stay open to what God is doing, if you will stay obedient to what God is doing in your life, stay optimistic about His purposes and plans for you, be faithful to Him, be faithful even unto death. Job said, God, even if you slay me, yet will I trust in you. The scripture says, therefore, my beloved brothers, be steadfast, immovable, always abounding in the work of the Lord, for as much as you know your labor is not in vain in the Lord. So again, I can't answer all your questions about why and what happened, but I can give you God's word and counsel regarding what you're to do when you get in one of these crisis times, one of these crash experiences.

Joseph was such that the world took notice of him. He was different. He was different, and it was the work of Christ. And the third thing is to reject bitterness. Reject bitterness. If there was anyone who could become bitter, angry, and bitterness is anger turned inward. If there's anyone who could become resentful, it would have been Joseph. His brothers hated him. His own family threw him out, wanted to kill him, decided not to kill him, but they robbed him of his coat. They took his coat, but they could never steal his character. He still had his character intact. And he refused resentment. Ultimately, when his despiteful, hateful brother stood before him some 13 years later, he would forgive them and provide for them. It's a powerful story. But at this point, let it be said that he rejected resentment. He refused bitterness in his life. There are so many angry, hostile, bitter people around us today. Why? Because of so much hurt and pain in their lives. Hurting people often hurt other people. People that have experienced heartache in their lives often become hardened by the beast of bitterness. And eaten alive by the beast of bitterness, I should say. Bitterness is an acid that will destroy its own container. It will devour you. But rather than bowing to bitterness, we should have a spirit of not of revenge or hatred or seething rage, but of quiet confidence in God, who said, "Vengeance is mine, says the Lord." Let God take care of your hurt, your pain, those who may abuse you or whatever. Don't allow bitterness to consume your life. 1 Peter chapter 2, verse 20 says this, "For what credit is it if when you are beaten for your faults, you take it patiently?" In other words, you deserve it, you take a beating, no big deal. "But when you do good and deserve and suffer for it," "if you take it patiently," that is, you endure, "this is commendable before God." So if you are opposed, if you are suffering because of the actions of another, don't be a victim to your bitterness and to the brokenness in your life. Get over it and get on with your life. You can begin again in the power of God. Don't bow down to any bitterness in your life at all. We'll talk about that a little more in another message. But one final thing. Rest in the providence of God. When I say rest in the providence of God, remember the providence of God is that God's plan is in action, that His invisible hand is working in us. And we need to make sure that we don't push providence, that we don't manipulate in some way the will of God for our life, like the little boy who planted radish seeds and kept pulling them up to see if they were growing or not. Many times we're not willing to wait on God's timing in our lives. We want to just push through. We want to do something even if it's wrong. Isaiah speaks of those who light their own fires in the darkness, and the result is disaster. You don't need to go around kindling fires for yourself. Or like Jacob, who was constantly, this is Joseph's father, Jacob, constantly conniving and cheating and working his way, trying to make the latest deal to get ahead. No. Trust in the providence of God. Wait and rest in what God has given you. If God's given you a promise in His Word, you keep believing it. If God has given you a dream, Psalm 119, verse 49 says, "Remember, O Lord, your word."

0: to your servant. We have hoped in this word. Remember your word, O Lord. You remember the word of God to you. Humble yourself under the mighty hand of God, and in due season he will exalt you. Joseph was buried in this pit. He was sold as a slave. He was forgotten in prison. He was seduced or attempted to be seduced by his boss's wife and falsely accused because of it. He was thrown into jail, then back into jail. Remember, he's just 17, and it was 13 long years between the promise that God gave him and the ultimate fulfillment of that promise. 13 long years of struggling and hurting and striving and yet believing and trusting in God. 13 years. So don't push providence. Don't manipulate the will of God. You be faithful. Be in the right place at the right time doing the right thing, and God will give you favor in that moment. That's what I believe. Be in the right place at the right time around the right people doing the right thing, and at the right time, God will give you favor.
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2: No one escapes trials in life. When pursuing your God-given dreams, you are on a collision course with challenges and disappointments. But don't let these derail your destiny. Now, here's a quick recap of the things you and I need to remember when we go through hard times. Number one, remember God is in control. He really is. So don't demand to understand all the challenges in life. Trust God's plan for your life. Secondly, remain faithful no matter what the costs. Don't give up and quit on your dream no matter what you're facing. Ask God to give you the strength to be faithful to what he has called you to do. Third, reject bitterness. Refuse to allow disappointment to cause a root of bitterness to spring up in your life. There's nothing Satan would like to do more than to allow unforgiveness to distract you from God's plan for your life. And finally, rest in the providence of God. Be assured that his invisible hand is working in you and in your life. Don't try to manipulate God's will for your life. Don't panic. Remember, God has a plan and he's working it according to his own will. Wait on God's timing, and in due season, at the right time, you'll get the right picture of what God has allowed you to go through during times of trials and failures.
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11: Ronald Reagan understood that freedom sometimes requires more than quiet diplomacy. It requires moral clarity. On June 12, 1987, standing before the Brandenburg Gate in a divided Berlin, Reagan issued a direct challenge to Soviet leader Mikhail Gorbachev. Mr. Gorbachev, tear down this wall. The Berlin Wall was more than concrete and barbed wire. It represented a system that restricted movement, divided families, and denied millions the freedoms Americans often take for granted. Reagan refused to treat that division as permanent. He understood that free nations must be willing to identify the difference between liberty and oppression, and have the courage to say so. 2 years later, the Berlin Wall fell. Freedom survives when people refuse to accept tyranny as inevitable. So when freedom is challenged today, will we have the courage to defend it with the same clarity?
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17: 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It's a mindset. It's a longing for the things of God. I don't understand it as an experience that is realized or a fact that is obtained or a destination that is secured. To me, it's far more of a daily response, an expression of determination, a submission to God's will. 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A willingness to submit to the will of God.
16: 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We're so glad you're here to listen. 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
17: The book of Proverbs will provide God's direction, His insight. It's like a leader's training course. It's a guide to how to prosper, how to have a family that flourishes, to help your relationships improve. The book of Proverbs will help you navigate the theater of the absurd. We live in a very, very confusing time. We do. It's ungodliness and wickedness and immorality has become so prevalent. The spirit of the world is so real amongst us that things that are just absurd are celebrated as normal. Like we have people with great education and medical degrees and a lot of influence, a lot of power going, I don't know how to define a woman. I'm like, well, find a farmer. Let's go someplace in the world with less sophistication. They can give you the answer to that. I mean, we're living in this bizarre, and the book of Proverbs will help you navigate. Now, it won't always make it easy because you may find yourself standing against something that has a great deal of cultural momentum, but I would rather be God smart than be have my life defined by conventional wisdom. I mean, we're watching some things right now that are not just unsettling, they're indicative of our future. Again, if you know the ending at the beginning, there's some behaviors you can watch and you go, oh, that is not going to end well. That is not going to end well. We are devaluing human life. We are in such a rapid way. I don't know how we escape the judgment of God unless there is a remarkable expression of change in the hearts of God's people. It's staggering to me. We watched a couple of weeks ago a governor in the United States of America sign a bill that said you could end the life of a child at any point up until the moment of delivery. So filled up with a room of people cheering while they signed it, and that's the 10th state to make that statement. Since the Dobbs decision in the Supreme Court that said there was no constitutional right to an abortion, the abortion rates have gone up. And the body of Christ, not the secular culture, the body of Christ is more divided over the topic of abortion than at any time in my lifetime. And the root of that debate at this point in time is women shouldn't have any liability around it. Excuse me. So now we have someone on trial who murdered their children and acknowledges it. And we're ambivalent, we're confused as to how we should respond, how we should feel. Folks, it's evil. Amen. The devaluing of human life to the point that now we're not just confused about a child in the womb. Now we're confused about children. And this isn't new. We shouldn't be surprised. In the last administration, in the last handful of years, more than 400,000 children were trafficked across our border. 400,000. We can't behave like this and think we will miss the judgment of God. We have to use our voices. We were told that it was compassionate to have an open border. We're a nation of immigrants. I'm all for immigration. I truly am. I think immigration is a wonderful thing. But creating a system where hundreds of thousands of children are trafficked is evil. If a baby 2 or 3 weeks or a month or two in front of delivery is not valuable, then close the NIC units. What is wrong with us? The book of Proverbs. We can be God smart if we care enough to read it a chapter a day. Most of the chapters don't have 30 verses in it. 5 minutes will catch almost any chapter in Proverbs if you read it at an average speed. Let's begin to read and say, God, help me grow wiser in your sight. Help me grow wise in your sight. Proverbs 1, verse 23 says, if you had responded to my rebuke, I would have poured out my heart to you and made my thoughts known to you. What an amazing promise. God said, if you'll respond to me, I'll pour out my heart. I'll make my thoughts known to you. That's amazing. God said he'll help us know what he thinks about this world we live in. Most of us have people we care about their opinions. Influencers, somebody you follow or listen to or track. You want to know what they think about this or what they think about that. God said he'll pour out his heart to you. He didn't say to PhDs or professional Christians. He said, if you'll respond to my rebuke, that's interesting to me that the trigger that opens the door for God responding to us is we're willing to say, I probably could be different. But since you rejected me when I called, and no one gave heed when I stretched out my hand, since you weren't interested, you were indifferent. Since you ignored all my advice and you wouldn't accept my rebuke, I in turn will laugh at your disaster. I will mock when calamity overtakes you. I don't want to live in that place. I don't want to visit that. I don't want that to be my circumstance. Look at chapter 2. If you'll accept my words and store up my commands within you, if you'll turn your ear to wisdom and apply your heart to understanding, then you'll understand the fear of the Lord and find the knowledge of God. For the Lord gives wisdom. He didn't say you earn. He'll give you wisdom. And from his mouth come knowledge and understanding. He holds victory in store for the upright. He's a shield to those whose walk is blameless. He guards the course of the just. He protects the way of his faithful ones. Did you hear the language? If we'll respond to God, he'll hold victory for us. He's a shield for us. He guards us. He protects us. Amen. And what's on the other side of that? Not just freedom, but we'll understand what is right and just and fair. Every good path. I was having a conversation with a friend this week. We were talking about IT and all the changes in AI, tracking and flock cameras and all the stuff. And the comment was, you know, it's really not hard any longer to imagine the world that the Bible describes, where it's easy, we could be shut out of commerce, and that it'll just be simpler. You won't have to worry about your accounts being hacked or your credit card being stolen. You just need a mark, a chip or a mark or some way of identifying yourself, and we'll scan it, and then you've got access to all the marks, all the markets. And then someone made the comment that, well, none of the Christians will do that. And we sat there a minute, and I said, well, I don't agree. See, in my opinion, if you won't use your voice and your influence for the kingdom of God now, there's no chance you'll stand up later. Because the pressure will increase. By the time we get to that point, The only way to feed your family will be to participate in the system. The only way to provide for your children or your grandchildren or whoever you feel responsible for will be to participate in the system. I mean, right now there's some ostracism. You might get labeled or you might forfeit something, but that pressure will ratchet up exponentially by the time we get to that place. See, standing for truth, being God smart, is not someplace you arrive at just poof. It's because you have a desire in your heart. You've accepted the words of God. You've stored up his commands. You've turned your ear. You've applied your heart. Folks, now is the day, the Bible says, of salvation. Today's the day to choose the Lord. Today's the day to say, God, more than I want to be anything else, I want to be wise in your sight. Today. So, well, I might forfeit. You might. Not just might. You will. Jesus said, I came to bring division even within households.
18: Before we return to today's message, Pastor Allen wants to share a new book to help you pray for America.
17: I've got a new book, Let's Pray for America. It's 30 prayers to shape our future. It's an election year, lots of voices, a lot of clutter. We always focus on what we can do. Well, I want you to vote, but more importantly, I want you to pray. So we prepared this book to give you 30 prayers to shape these next few weeks, and I believe invite God to shape our future. Take a copy, share it with your friends, order some others. If we'll pray, we'll see God's outcomes this year in real time. God's moving in the earth. Let's join him.
18: America has experienced remarkable blessings and freedom throughout its history. But today, our nation faces challenges that reach into our government, our communities, our schools, our churches, and our families. With so many voices competing for our attention, especially during an election season, it can be easy to focus on politics or wonder what can we possibly do. We can pray. 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
17: Pursuit of God. See, I want to suggest that knowing God is not a destination. It's not like a merit badge you get. I passed my life-saving course and I got the merit badge. Knowing God is more of a lifestyle. It's a mindset. It's a longing for the things of God. Amen. I don't understand it as an experience that is realized or a fact that is obtained or a destination that is secured. To me, it's far more of a daily response, an expression of determination, a submission to God's will. And what that means when you're 12 is different than what it means when you're 22 or 42 or 72. A willingness to submit to the will of God, a longing to be pleasing to him. It's important. It's not irrelevant. It's not secondary. It's not something that the ungodly should be concerned with. It's the heart of our lives. It is the expression of being God smart. Look at Isaiah 55. Seek the Lord while he may be found. Call on him while he's near. Let the wicked forsake his way and the evil man his thoughts. What's it mean to seek the Lord? Well, it begins by forsaking anything that you know that isn't pleasing to the Lord. It's not complicated. If it's a part of your portfolio and you know it isn't pleasing to the Lord, change. Well, we would rather have a Bible study on the meaning of Greek words for worship. And I'm okay with the Bible study. They're kind of fun to me to learn new words and verb tenses and such. But at the end of the day, seeking the Lord is about walking in integrity and uprightness for the truth that you know. Because it really isn't incumbent upon God to give us any further insight or revelation until we respond in obedience to the place that we are. Let him turn to the Lord and he'll have mercy on him, and to our God, for he'll freely pardon. What a wonderful promise that if you aren't walking in the fullness of the truth that you know, and you turn to the Lord, he will pardon you. What an amazing promise. The mercy of God, the kindness of God. My thoughts, they're not your thoughts. Neither are your ways my ways, declares the Lord. That will help a lot. We could gain some momentum because most of us say, well, you know, let me tell you what I think. I mean, I talk to the Lord. God, I'm not sure. I think you're doing a very good job. Help me because I want to see your hand in the midst of where I am. God, right now I'm frustrated, but I want to celebrate your goodness. So help me, Lord. My thoughts, they're not always your thoughts. And your ways are not always my ways. This is what God's saying to us, is the heavens are higher than the earth, so are my ways higher than your ways, and my thoughts than your thoughts. If that's true for the covenant people of God, I promise you the people who have no interest in honoring the Lord are going to think you're weird. If you're trying to earn the blessing, the approval of people who have no interest in being God smart, you're choosing the wrong door. You're choosing the wrong door. Look at Philippians 3. This is Paul, the apostle, well into his journey. He's not a beginner, folks. This isn't like the dust of the Damascus Road still on his sandals. He said, I want to know Christ and the power of his resurrection and the fellowship of sharing in his sufferings, becoming like him in his death. I'm telling you, that's a lifetime in that little phrase. I want to know Christ and the power of his resurrection. We could all get an amen on that one. Yeah, I want to live in the power of a resurrected Christ. Poof. But then he says, I also want to know him in the fellowship of sharing in his suffering. Becoming like him in his death. I don't think he's telling we have to be martyrs. But at that point, Jesus was so fully yielded to his Father that what was distasteful to him, what seemed unacceptable to him, what caused him to sweat great drops of blood, he said, I'll do even that if it pleases you. See, most of my debates with God are about when he's not pleasing me. But then Paul goes on to say, I don't consider myself yet to have taken hold of it. But one thing I do, forgetting what is behind and straining toward what is ahead, I press on toward the goal to win the prize for which God has called me heavenward in Christ Jesus. I don't consider myself to have accomplished all of this. He's been on multiple mission trips. He's helped plant churches in many, many places. He's the most remarkable advocate for the gospel of his generation. And he said, one thing I do, I'm pushing ahead. Which I don't believe we should capitulate to evil and say, well, you know, it's the last days. I know it's our last days. And I don't intend for my last days to be characterized by an unparalleled expression of ungodliness. Let's determine to be a voice crying in the wilderness. Repent. The book of Proverbs brings such clarity to the behaviors we should embrace and the ones we should reject. And in case you're not sure, it tells you the outcome if you make a choice towards ungodliness. It tells you the outcomes of sexual immorality. It says your wealth will be given to others and your strength will dissipate. And at the end of your life, you'll be brokenhearted because you rejected God's boundaries around sexuality. The book of Proverbs says it so plainly. Now, we're not always great at taking instruction, but it is so wonderful that to have that, somebody cares about us enough to give us that kind of direction. It's a gift. I want to contrast that with something. Deuteronomy 29:29 says, the secret things belong to the Lord our God, but the things revealed belong to us and to our children forever, that we may follow all the words of this law. Before you turn the page, there's two categories introduced there with regard to the knowledge of God. There are things that are labeled as secret, which means they're unknowable. The secret things belong to the Lord our God. The second category is the things that are revealed. Revealed by whom? By God. And they belong to us and to our children forever, that we may follow all the words of this law. First of all, I don't believe being godly is out of date. I don't consider it to be quaint or from another generation. I don't believe we've become so sophisticated, so enlightened, so technologically advanced that we've outgrown God. You have to say it out loud because you have to process it, because there's a lot of pressures in us that will say that. Well, marriage is such an old-fashioned idea. As if God is caught off guard by immorality. Do you think the 21st century is the first edition of immoral humanity? You have to really have a very limited knowledge of human history to believe that. Christianity delivered us from paganism and demonism and the horrific things that human beings will do to one another if it's unchecked by the Spirit of God. It lifted us out of the mire and the violence and the degradation that we brought upon one another. And now we want to pretend like stepping back into paganism and darkness and demonism is enlightened. You understand that comes from the pit. And it's only possible because the people of God are rejecting His counsel. The secret things belong to God. The revealed things belong to us and to our children forever, that we may follow all the words of this law. They're revealed to us so that we might lead God-smart lives. So Peter, I'll wrap with this. 2 Peter 3. The day of the Lord will come like a thief. How's the day of the Lord going to come? It's not going to be like you're going to get a text going, the delivery man will be at your house in 10 minutes. The day of the Lord, the day of the Lord's return will come like a thief. He said, nobody knows. So if you meet somebody that says they know, just smile. I just smile, turn around, and then I run the other direction. I'm like, no, you really don't know, but you don't know that you know, or you wouldn't have printed that. The day of the Lord will come like a thief, and the heavens will disappear with a roar, and the elements will be destroyed by fire, and the earth and everything in it will be laid bare. Since everything will be destroyed in this way, what kind of people ought you to be? You know what will happen if you start to read the book of Proverbs? You'll become far more aware of these simple, plain directives that are all through Scripture. The book of Proverbs, if you'll start to take that seriously, it will open your heart to the very plain direction of the Word of God. Peter, the fisherman, Peter's not sophisticated. The language with which he writes is some of the most available of the New Testament. Paul's a scholar. He writes difficult sentences. Peter said that about him. He said, you know, Paul writes things that are hard to understand. Peter writes like a fisherman. So he says, listen, the Lord's coming back and everything's going to be laid bare. So what kind of people ought you to be? Well, you ought to live holy and godly lives as you look forward to the day of God and speed its coming. Did you know that our responses to God are a part of the timeline? That we can accelerate or delay what God would do based on our choices? The day will bring about destruction of the heavens by fire and the elements will melt in the heat. We ought to live holy and godly lives. So some big rock suggestions. Don't maintain a fascination with details that are not our primary assignment. I like to learn. I do. I'm a learner. I still am. I like to read. But I don't want to give more interest in the things which are not made clear to me. I want to be very interested in the things that are made clear to me. We know what the Lord reveals to us. Let's embrace it wholeheartedly. There are dates and times that just aren't our business. Well, what's God going to do with the United States? The United States isn't mentioned. What's He going to do with us? What do you think He's going to do? What do you think? I don't know. What do you want? What do you think? Where? Are we the third horn on the second beast with the fourth head? In the meantime, I'm going to do my best to live holy and godly lives. I want to walk uprightly before the Lord. I want to practice humility and the fear of the Lord, because the book of Proverbs says that will bring honor and wealth in life. And I think those would be good things in my future. So I'm focused on, how do I do that? What does it mean to do that? What behaviors could cause that to be increasingly true of me, more true of me next month than it is this month? Again, I like to learn and I will pay attention. But let's decide to be God smart, folks. And let's have the courage to live it out today and just see what the Lord will do. Amen.
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0: When was the last time you stopped long enough to watch a sunset? Not just glance at it, but really watch it. The sky shifts from gold to orange to crimson to purple, and each color appearing for only a few moments before giving way to the next. Well, none of that happens by accident, does it? The God who painted the evening sky did it for our delight. Every detail of creation reflects His wisdom and beauty. And the same attention to detail shows up throughout Scripture, too. In this study on Through the Bible, we're going to turn our attention to another masterpiece of divine design, the tabernacle. This portable place of worship, built by the children of Israel in the wilderness, was far more than a tent. Every curtain, every board, every color, and every piece of furniture was carefully chosen by God to reveal something about the person and work of Jesus Christ. As Dr. J. Vernon McGee reminds us, the first thing that a sinner encountered at the tabernacle was the brazen altar, where sin was judged. In the same way, every one of us needs to come to the cross of Christ before we can experience forgiveness and enter into fellowship with God. There's just no other way. And when we do, everything changes. Well, over the years, countless listeners have written to tell us how meeting Jesus through His Word has brought hope and joy to their lives. Here's Dr. J. Vernon McGee with one of those letters.
1: Here's one from San Diego, California. It says, I've been listening to you for about 5 months now. I wrote you a few months ago and told you that I was a family man and not living a Christian life, and had asked that you pray for me and my needs. Now I've given my life to Jesus and asked Him to take away my sins and make me new. Dr. McGee, my life has changed. The feeling you get when you ask Jesus to come into your heart is unexplainable. The joy of feeling clean inside, the smile that comes to you, the feeling of having a friend to guide you and walk with you, no matter what is happening in your life. Praise the Lord. Dr. McGee, I only have one regret, is that I didn't give my life to the Lord sooner. I always told myself, maybe tomorrow. I'm not ready. Maybe tomorrow. I'm glad there was a tomorrow for me. Thank you for your prayers, Dr. McGee.
0: What a great letter. I especially appreciate when he says, my only regret is that I didn't give my life to the Lord sooner. And that's not the first time Dr. McGee received a response like that, and it's certainly not the last. I can think of many times over the years when we've heard from listeners who shared the same regret. Well, let's learn from their words. As we face every challenge, let's trust God sooner. Let's pray. Heavenly Father, thank you for our brothers and sisters who remind us that you are trustworthy and faithful. Help us to take their advice, to trust you sooner in each trial. We love you, Lord, and we love your word. We ask that you give us now ears to hear what you have for us. In Jesus' precious name, amen. We're off to Exodus 26 on Through the Bible with Dr. J. Vernon McGee.
1: Now, friends, last time we were in the 26th chapter of the book of Exodus, and I mentioned that over the tabernacle there were actually four coverings, and we were looking at those four coverings that went over the top. And I'll just review this briefly. I didn't give the meaning, attempt to interpret at all last time. The first one was linen, that fine twine, byssus, Egyptian linen, and in it was woven cherubims, and it didn't touch the ground. It revealed just the beauty inside. It couldn't be seen outside. And very frankly, the beauty of Christ cannot be seen by the world. He can only satisfy one of His own. And that's the reason worship of Him is so important, and why believers ought to gather together, is that they might not only feed on Christ, but that they might behold Him in His beauty. You remember He said that where I am, there ye may be also. He wants us to be with Him, and today we ought to be with Him. That is, in our worship of Him, beholding His beauty. Over in the 17th Psalm, David wrote, keep me as the apple of the eye. Hide me under the shadow of thy wings. Now, those wings were in the cherubim that were up over in the linen cloth above. That's a good place to be hidden today, underneath those wings. Then the second curtain was goat's hair, and it touched the ground. We called attention to the fact it was 30 cubits long, and the tabernacle was 10 cubits on each side and 10 across the top, so it would touch the ground. And it speaks actually of the sin offering. It speaks of Christ's worth for sinners. The goat's hair actually was seen from the outside. It was really what the world can see, that it speaks of the death of Christ. In fact, this is the message that's to be given to the world. And we read in Hebrews 9:26, "For then must he often have suffered since the foundation of the world. But now once in the end of the age hath he appeared to put away sin by the sacrifice of himself." He's appeared. This is the message that should go forth. This is the message of the goats there. Then you have the third curtain was the ram skin dyed red. It speaks of the strength and vigor of Christ and of his sacrifice. These are the outward aspects of his offering, that he's our substitute. Now the fourth curtain was badger skin, seal skins, and after 40 years in the wilderness, they were marred by time, but they always protected that which was within. And this speaks of Christ's walk before man. Now we said a moment ago in the linen covering, you had to go inside to see his beauty. Well, on the outside, there's no beauty that we should desire him, the prophet Isaiah said in the 53rd chapter, verse 2. No beauty that we should desire him. You'll have to go inside to behold his beauty. The world doesn't see in him what you and I should see in him at all. That's very important to see. Now these boards and bars that we were talking about last time, and I think probably I should read verse 14 again because it mentions these two last coverings. Thou shalt make a covering for the tent of ram skins dyed red and a covering above of badger skins. And then he talks about thou shalt make boards for the tabernacle. Now it had on each side of it 20 boards, a cubit and a half. These boards were made of this shittim wood, which was very hard wood, like our redwood. It was practically indestructible. And these boards were covered with gold. And you have 20 on each side, 10 in the rear, and there was a certain amount of overlapping, of course. And this actually constituted the tabernacle proper. Now, there were certain bars that went down by these boards that held them together because there was put in each one of these boards a place, a ring, for the bar to go through. And so that when these boards were put up, the bar was just run through, and there were three bars. One of them was a center one. And you see, it would hold the tabernacle together. And this was very important. Now, I believe that everything in the tabernacle speaks of Christ, either his person or his work or something connected with him. I think every color, I think that every thread, I think every article of furniture, everything spoke of him. And this speaks of the fact that the Spirit of God is what holds together today the church. Believers should be held together by the Spirit of God. We're told to keep the unity of the Spirit in the bond of peace. That is the thing that's given to us here. Now we find that in these coverings that went over, and I didn't call particular attention to them, but there really were four different colors. There was blue, the heavenly color, and then there was the scarlet, the blood color, and then the purple, and that was the blending of the two, and that speaks of royalty. The heavenly color and the blood, heaven touching earth, the humanity. And then he was born king of the Jews. I think even in the colors that you find this. And then these bars speak of the fact that this is what holds the church together. And all was overlaid with gold. Now that speaks again of his deity. That's the impressive thing. And that was the appearance given on the outside. Now we're told that there are certain veils to the tabernacle. There was that inner veil. Verse 31, thou shalt make a veil of blue and purple and scarlet. Now you have the three colors here. And fine twine linen of cunning work with cherubim shall it be made. And thou shalt hang it upon four pillars of chittim wood overlaid with gold. Their hooks shall be of gold upon the four sockets of silver. It all rests upon redemption, you see, these sockets of silver. And there are four pillars that this veil is hung on, and that veil speaks of the humanity of Christ, and there are four Gospels that tell that forth, which makes it very important, by the way. And there are gold pillars on silver sockets. Deity takes hold of earth through redemption. And there's no capitals on these pillars. That is, nothing on top. They were just cut off. And we're told, Isaiah says, he was cut off out of the land of the living. He lived to be just 33 years of age. Now, the veil proper, made of fine twined linen, it was a covering for the ark on the wilderness march. And the only entrance to the Holy of Holies was through the veil. And you couldn't come except through this veil. Now, what did that veil speak of? That veil speaks of the humanity of Christ. That veil speaks of the fact that when he was on the cross and dismissed his spirit, when he died, and there was the rent and the fracture of his spirit and his body, dismissed his spirit, why, the veil in the temple was rent in twain. The way to God was open. The way to God today is through Christ, the only way to God. There's only one entrance to the Holy of Holies. No man cometh to God but by me. Somebody says, well, it's just so you're sincere and you belong to some church. Don't you believe that, my friend? You don't find that in the Word of God. It's when you and I stand before the veil, that's where we see him, and we're actually reminded of our imperfections at a time like that. But thank God, it brings us into the presence of God. What a wonderful picture this is. I know of nothing that is as beautiful as that veil was. A great deal said about it was changed every year. It got so it was nearly 5 inches thick, and wild horses were tied to one that had been taken out, had been there a year. They tried to tear it in two, but they couldn't. This is the veil that was rent. It's his humanity. And friends, it's not his life that saves us, it's his death. That spotless life condemned us. When I stand before the veil, well, that condemns us. We see ourselves not able to pass into the presence of God. His death saved us. The veil was rent in twain, man on one side and God on the other. What a picture that we have here. It is a glorious picture, by the way, that's given to us. Now, let me move on down. There's another veil here. We have verse 36, thou shalt make a hanging for the door of the tent. Now, the veil was for the inner way, led into the Holy of Holies. The door to the tabernacle led into the holy place. Now, outside was the gate of the tabernacle, and that led into the outer court where the brazen altar was that speaks of the cross of Christ. Now, these are the three entrances. And it's no accident that he said, I am the way, the truth, and the life. Now, will you notice? The gate leads to the brazen altar. That brazen altar is the cross of Christ. I am the way. The way to God is by cross. The way of the cross leads home. There's no other way, but the way of the cross leads home. And he says, I'm the truth. And if you worship God, you'll have to worship him in spirit and in truth. Now, you just don't worship God anyway. You have to come through the Lord Jesus, and you have to come in truth, the Spirit of truth. And so that second way, I'm the way, the truth. Then he said, I'm the life. And that's the veil that was rent in twain. He gave up his life, and that was rent. His life never brought us to God. It's his death that brought us to God. What a glorious picture that we have here in the tabernacle. Now, that brings us to the 27th chapter and the brazen altar that we have here. Now, I want to say something about this brazen altar. Have you noticed that outside that these articles are made of brass, the brazen altar and the brazen laver? Inside, they're made of gold. You see, the closer you get into God, the emphasis is on the person of Christ. And the farther you move out, the emphasis is on the work of Christ. That is, the thing that he did for us, what he did for us on the cross. That's very important to see. In fact, it's all important for us to see that, and we don't want to miss it. Now, I want to read to you here, and again, I can't say this is the most thrilling reading that there is in the Bible, because it just doesn't happen to be that, my friends, but it is so meaningful. You got to dig down here and see this. Now, the gold speaks of its deity. The brass speaks of the judgment of sin. I'm reading now. Chapter 27, verse 1. Thou shalt make an altar of chittim wood, 5 cubits long, 5 cubits broad. The altar

And man comes to the brazen altar. And this is where man begins, at the brazen altar. You have to go by all these other articles of furniture to get to him. Now, the furniture here of brass in the outer court, it speaks of sin. It has to do with the sin question. And the sin question must be settled out here before entrance can be made into the holy place. Now, the furniture in the holy place, that all pictured communion with God, worship. And there's no sin there. God settled the sin question outside, but there's a remembrance of it, for everything is touched with blood, you see. Now, man's standing outside. How is he going to get into God? Well, the first thing he must have is a substitute to die for him. Now, he might avoid meeting God, but if he's to meet God, not die, he must have a substitute, and one that will have to die on that brazen altar for him. And sometimes that altar is called the table of the Lord. It's called the altar of burnt offering. It's where God deals with the sinner. And it speaks of the cross of Christ. It speaks of the fact that he is actually the one who died in our room and in our stead. You have that over in the epistle to the Ephesians in the 5th chapter, verse 2. And Paul says there, "And walk in love as Christ also hath loved us, and given himself for us an offering and a sacrifice to God for a sweet-smelling savor." That's the burnt offering, too. And this is called the burnt altar, because here's where the burnt sacrifice was offered. And the altar was made by man, but the pattern is in heaven. The cross was God's chosen altar of sacrifice. He was delivered by the determinate counsel and the foreknowledge of God. And therefore, Christ is more than just a good man. He was that. But he's the Lamb slain from the foundation of the world. And there's no approach to God but by the brazen altar. It must bring a victim there to be sacrificed and must claim that victim as the substitute. And when John said, "Behold, the Lamb of God," that's the person of Christ, "that taketh away the sin of the world," that's what he did for us on the brazen altar. That's what the cross became in those last 3 hours when darkness came down over the cross. That's when he paid for the sins of the world. And we're told, "As many as received him, to them gave he the right to become the sons of God, even those that don't do any more nor less than just simply believe in his name." Man could not worship God, could not pray, could not serve God until he came by the brazen altar. Every priest had to come there. Every Levite had to come there. Friends, again, let me say, the way of the cross leads home. There's no other way, but the way of the cross leads home. If he didn't go by the way of the brazen altar, you and I could have no access to God at all. And he's not only a Lamb who died for us, he's a risen Lamb. John says in Revelation 5:6, he saw a Lamb that had been slain. And this altar stood at the entrance of the tabernacle, and the cross of Christ stands before heaven. It was raised on this earth, but today there's no entrance to heaven except by this cross. The brass that is there, as we've said, speaks of judgment. The chittim wood and the brass speak of his strength for sacrifice, and the horns on the altar speak of strength. It's four square, that is, it's as long as it is wide, and it speaks of the fact that it is a place where everybody's equal. We talk today about all men are created equal. I disagree, by the way, with that statement. They're not created equal, but they're sure all equal when they come to God, friends. You have to come as a sinner, have to come to the cross. And you'll notice that the height of this brazen altar is the same as the mercy seat. Mercy and justice are even. God's not lopsided. When he saves you, he doesn't slop over with a lot of sentimentality. The penalty's been paid, and the mercy just reaches down and meets your need. And he's rich in mercy, because you can come. What a picture this is of the cross of Christ. And then you have the hanging here for the gate of the court. We've had the other two hangings, and here in verse 16 we're told, "And the gate of the court shall be a hanging of 20 cubits," it was wide, you see, "of blue and purple.

0: and scarlet, and all of these speak of him, the blue, the heavenly color, and he came from heaven in purple. That's the mixture of that and the scarlet speaks of his blood he shed and his humanity. And that was the entrance. That was the way that they came in. And he tells about the curtain that went here. It was only 5 cubits high because the fence that went around the outside, that 100 cubits by 50 cubits, that was white linen, went all the way around. That separated man on the outside from inside. And then something very interesting is given to us here that concludes this chapter, the oil for the light. It's unusual. It would be put right here. Verse 20 says, "And thou shalt command the children of Israel that they bring the pure oil, olive, beaten for the light, to cause the lamp to burn always." And as we've said, that oil speaks of the Holy Spirit. That's the interpretation given in that lampstand by Zechariah, "Not by might nor by power, but by my Spirit, saith the Lord." And so the light, you see, is that which the Holy Spirit gives. And the Holy Spirit won't speak of himself. He takes the things of Christ and show them unto us. Now, verse 21, "In the tabernacle of the congregation without the veil, which is before the testimony, Aaron and his sons shall order it from evening to morning before the Lord. It shall be a statute forever unto their generations on behalf of the children of Israel." Now, that light was burning. You see, and it speaks of Christ. Now, all that has changed. He's gone back to heaven, and he said, "You are the light of the world, and you and I don't make much light. It's only the Spirit of God that can use us." And we see Christ in the book of Revelation. The very first picture of him is he is walking in the midst of the lampstands. He's trying to keep the witness alight and alive down here on this earth. And he's dealing today, I think, with his church and with believers. I think we have every evidence that he's dealing with those that are his own. Now you'll notice that we have not yet dealt with still one article of furniture. We've omitted it so far, and that is the altar of incense. And we'll find that when we get over to the 30th chapter, the great worship chapter, and you'll find out who can worship God. If you're going to worship God, you'll have to come by this altar. Oh, and I forgot there's another one that we haven't looked at. And that article of furniture has to do also with worship. You'll have to go by it, and that's the brazen laver. You have to be made clean to worship God. Not only go by the brazen altar to receive Christ as Savior, you have to come as a sinner, receive him as Savior, but you have to be washed and cleansed, and only the Spirit of God can do that. And then you're permitted to go in and to worship him. What a picture that we have here in this section. Now, that brings us down now to the 28th chapter. And friends, I hope by now all of you have our notes and outlines on Exodus. And I'll tell you why. Because we have in it a chart of the tabernacle. It's very brief. I mean simple. I keep it from being complicated. And if you have that before you, all of this section be more meaningful to you. May God richly bless you, my beloved.
1: 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I'm Steve Schwetz, grateful for your company on the Bible Bus and your partnership in taking God's whole word to the whole world.

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6: This is Seth Leibson for Townhall.com. 1 week after Israeli Prime Minister Bibi Netanyahu reminded the United Nations of the Entebbe terrorist attack, an international pro-Palestinian plane hijacking where four Israeli hostages and Netanyahu's brother were killed, another hijacking of a civilian airliner destined for Israel was attempted. Media has downplayed it, but it took courage and honor for the civilian passengers to subdue the terrorist and rescue the plane, their families, and fellow passengers. Had the terrorists been successful, no doubt there would have been celebrations throughout the Islamist world, from Gaza to the West Bank and in New York, just as there were the day after the terrorist slaughter of October 7, 2023. One passenger, Yaniv Hayoun, was particularly heroic in Wednesday's rescue. The world should know his name as it should know what he stood for. Innocence. Thank God we have Todd Beamers and Yaniv Hayouns among us. Thank God some can still distinguish between them and those that would kill them, and us, in the name of and for a delusion on behalf of depraved and malevolent values.
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11: SRN News, I'm Rich Thomason in Washington. President Trump is on the stump looking to get out the vote in November.
12: Speaking at a campaign rally in Durant, Oklahoma on Thursday, Trump said the last time the radical left was in power, they gave the U.S. the worst inflation in the nation's history.
13: Since I took office, we've created more than 1 million private sector jobs, and more Americans are working today in our country than at any time by far in history.
12: Trump's stop in Oklahoma was part of a broader tour touting the economy ahead of the midterms. Earlier on Thursday, Trump visited Denton, Texas, where he toured the Peterbilt Motors facility. Today, the president will be in Mobile, Alabama, to celebrate the groundbreaking of Mobile's new $4 billion bridge. I'm Mark Mayfield.
11: Today, the government releases a September jobs report. Ahead of that, Dow futures up 254 points. NASDAQ futures ahead 236, and this is SRN News.
14: Good morning. 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
4: Jesus said three times in Matthew 6, the Father who sees in secret will reward you openly. 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
15: 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A great preacher once said, "I feel that if God should smite me now to the lowest hell, I should only have what I justly deserve." Well, that's true for all of us. We all deserve God's wrath, and yet he promises to pardon those who place their faith in his Son, Jesus Christ. But that leads to an important question. What about those who never get the opportunity to hear the good news of Christ? Is it fair to condemn people like that? Consider that as John MacArthur continues his study, Without Excuse. And here's John with today's lesson.
4: Let's look at the Word of God together in Romans chapter 2. We want to continue our examination of the principles of judgment as they appear in the first 16 verses of this chapter. Verse 14. For when the heathen, or pagan, Gentiles, ethne, who have not the law, that is the written law now, keep that in mind, the written law, they don't have that. When they do by nature the things contained in the law, these having not the law are a law unto themselves, who show the work of the law written in their hearts, their conscience also bearing witness, and their thoughts, the meanwhile, accusing or else excusing one another. Now, what is he saying? He's saying simply this. You do not have to have the written law to be responsible. For you have a law within you, manifest in your behavior, manifest in your conscience, and manifest in your thinking patterns. There are four great reasons why the heathen are lost. Here they come. Reason number one, creation. Creation. Go back to chapter 1, and we'll pick up a thought from verse 18. The wrath of God is revealed from heaven against all ungodliness and all unrighteousness of men. Now, you see, it is not just the religious men. It is not just the people with the law of God. It is all men, all men, all men. The wrath of God is revealed against all of the ungodliness and all of the unrighteousness of all men, whether they had the written law or not. Why? Because they hold the truth. How do they hold the truth? Verse 19, that which may be known about God is manifest in them. How is it manifest in them? Well, God has shown it unto them. Well, how did he show it unto them? For the invisible things of him from the what? Creation of the world are clearly seen, so that they are without excuse. So from chapter 1, we learn the first reason why the heathen are lost. Creation. First, they're lost because of creation. Secondly, because of conduct. For when the heathen, who have not the law, do by nature or do naturally the things contained in the law, these, though they don't have the law, become a law unto themselves. In other words, they don't have an outside law, but they have an internal law that makes them a law unto themselves, and it is manifest in their conduct. Now, when the heathen do by nature the things contained in the law, indicates that it does occur when they do it, and it is a common occurrence. pagans naturally do things that are written in God's law. Did you know that? Without ever reading God's law. Their conduct, listen to this now, their conduct proves they know what is right and wrong. Their conduct proves that there is available within them, residing in them, the law of God. Let's look at a third reason why the heathen are lost, and that is conscience. And this is part of that same concept in verse 14, but it's in verse 15. They not only reveal the work of the law within them by their conduct when they do naturally the things that are in, but they also reveal the law of God written in their hearts when their conscience functions in bearing testimony. There's a thought process in you that knows right and knows wrong and deals with you when you violate it. The heathen are lost because of creation, conduct, conscience. Fourth, the heathen are lost because of contemplation. Here's another indicator of the lostness of the heathen. Their thoughts are in the process of accusing or excusing one another. In other words, there is in us the capacity to contemplate or to reason and to determine that what someone does is right or wrong. Why do you think we have a punitive system in our society? Why do you think there are punitive systems in every society? Because men know what is right and wrong. They have the capacity in their minds to accuse or excuse. They know that's all right. We can excuse that, but not this. The heathen do that. People in our society who are godless heathen people fight against crime, don't they? I don't think everybody who's for the death penalty and capital punishment is a Christian, do you? I think there's some people who just think that somebody ought to do something about the crime because it's wrong. I watched a mother who used profanity on the news. I know she wasn't a Christian, and she said that a man had raped her little girl and killed her. And she said, I want that man to give his life for the life of my daughter that he took. Why? Why'd she feel that way? Because there is in her the capacity to contemplate right and wrong and to say, this is excusable, this is inexcusable. That's true of the heathen. The sum of it is this, people: creation, conduct, conscience, contemplation. What they do, how they deal with the good and bad in their own life, and how they deal with it in the lives of others indicates that they know the law of God as written in them. Now, here is the most important thing I've said yet. The sum of it is this: if they live up to that much light and they accept that much light, God will reveal to them the full light of Jesus Christ. I believe that with all my heart. You see, that's what it says in Acts 17. He is not far from us if we would feel after him. You see? If they would just take what they have and accept that. John 7:17, mark it down. If any man wills to do my Father's will, he shall know of the teaching. If the willing heart is there, he'll know. A man by the name of Augustus Marway, he is proof positive of this, and I have his testimony, and I'm just going to read a few excerpts from it. This man lived in a village involved in tribal wars, never put a stitch of clothes on his body till he was 14, in a most aboriginal circumstance in Africa. And this is his own testimony. I resented it whenever strangers passing through the village were invited to our house. At first, mother allowed me and my two brothers to eat with the guests, but I made a pig of myself, stuffing my mouth with handfuls of rice and grabbing another handful before I could even swallow what I had. Mother was ashamed of me. She wouldn't let me eat with the guests after that. I would just sit and glare at the visitors, making them feel uncomfortable until they would invite me to the table. From then on, Mother made me sit outside the house until the guests had finished eating. I don't know what made me so incorrigible. In fact, the whole village asked the question, "What's the matter with that son of Marwi?" they would ask, and my poor parents were at their wits' end. Even though I loved my mother dearly, I found myself doing terrible things. I can remember seeing her sitting on a bench outside the house and impulsively picking up a stick to throw at her legs. I missed her and struck a little child, hurting him badly. At times like that, the villagers would join my parents in meting out a punishment. That time, they held me down on the ground by my legs and my arms while they poured a bowl of hot pepper soup down my nose. I nearly choked to death, and for hours afterward, my nose burned. This is a new one for you, Mom and Dad. If Campbell's only knew. Let me stop in this testimony for a moment. Why did that tribe of Aboriginal people, who never heard about the true God, who never heard the gospel, never heard the name Jesus, why did they punish a young boy for throwing a stick and hurting a child? Why? Who told them that was wrong? Why did this young man feel guilty? He told us when he talked to our staff one day, he said, "My heart was broken every day because I loved my mother and I knew she was ashamed of me, but I couldn't correct my behavior." Why did he feel that way? Where did he get to feel that guilt? Where did that come from? And why was his mother ashamed of him? Who told her what the standard was? He goes on, "I couldn't understand myself. After one of those episodes, I would go off into the forest and pound my head against a tree crying, 'What's wrong with me? I should kill myself.' I hated being the white sheep of the family." All depends on your perspective. He says, "But when one day when I was about 12 years old, a boy returned to our village from the coast where he had been visiting his father." By the way, that was a long, long, long journey by foot. "None of us younger ones had ever seen the ocean. So we crowded around him to hear all about it. It was as though he had been to the moon and back." Enjoying the acclaim, he kept us spellbound with his experiences as he recounted the strange things he saw. Among other things, he told us about how some people on the coast met together in a house on Sundays, and they sang and stayed a long time. He couldn't figure out what they were doing, and finally his curiosity got the better of him, so he asked one of the villagers, "What are you doing there for such a long time?" They told him they were praying to God, the God who created everything, and they said they believed he heard their prayers. I had never heard anything like this. A God who hears your prayers? It excited me, and I wanted to pray to God too. I asked the boy to meet me on Sunday, since that's the day they met in that house, and we would go someplace outside the village, and he could tell me how to pray. But he wasn't interested. Disappointed, I decided the next Sunday to try it by myself. I went to a hut that my cousin was still building, and with no one around, I tried to pray for the first time. I had never heard anyone pray, but I decided I would just talk to this God like he was my father. I can't explain what happened, but it was an exciting experience. I wanted to know more about this God, but there was no one in our village who knew anything about him. So for 2 years, I kept praying by myself on Sundays and hoping that someday someone would come along who could tell me about him. You see? Now, he lived up to the light he had, didn't he? He followed that light. About this time, the government started building a motor road to prepare for the new invention called the automobile. And along with many of my relatives, we spent 2 weeks a month for the next 2 years building the road under terrible working conditions. Then I went back to Sador, where I had been born, to stay with my cousin. When I reached Sador, I made the most wonderful discovery of my entire life. For in Sador, there was a house where people met to pray to the God who created the world. How excited I was! I could hardly wait for Sunday. All night I lay on my mat waiting for that bell that my cousin said would ring and call us to that house. That morning I sat in the back. I listened to a man tell about God for the first time in my life. I found he was far more wonderful than I had ever imagined. The preacher said that God loved the world so much that he sent his only son named Jesus to take away my sins. I wondered if he knew how terrible I was. I wondered if he knew the awful things I had done back in my village. But the preacher said no matter what I had done, God would forgive me and make my heart clean. Listen to this next statement. I knew it was all true. How do you know that? How did he know that was true? You say, well, he went to the counseling room. He gave him a sheet on apologetics. How did he know that was true? He was following the light God had given him, and that was the next logical step, and his heart was a prepared heart. Hadn't this God heard my prayers when I talked to him and asked him to help me? Hadn't he sent me here to Sador when I didn't even know he had one of his houses here? I gave my heart to God that morning, and it was nice to know he had a son, too. He was really a father, just like I had been praying to. You know what happened to that man? That man became the most significant man in the nation of Liberia in our day in founding and building churches. Do you get the picture? You see, the very fact that that could occur proves the heathen have the knowledge if they'll live up to it. God will be fair. No favorites, but each is responsible for the light he has. Finally, there is a sixth principle of judgment I'm just going to mention. God judges by knowledge, by truth, by guilt, by deeds, by impartiality, and sixthly, by motives. There's another dimension, and these all interface and overlap. They're not as distinct as I've made them in the outline, but they are elements of the act of judgment. God will judge on the basis not only of what a man's deeds are, but what his reasons were. Because you can falsify the deed, but you can't falsify the motive, right? And so verse 16 says, in the day when God shall judge the what? Secrets of men. Judgment, you see, will finally reach down into the secret place of motives. Of motives. Our inmost secrets may be hidden from human judgment. They are not hidden from God. And we will be judged for our motives. You either do what you do for the glory of God or you do it for the glory of man. And it all comes to this, people. It'll all be determined, verse 16, in the day, what day? The day when God shall judge. What day is that? The day when he judges by Jesus Christ. The final day, the ultimate day, the great white throne, when all judgment is committed unto Christ. In that glorious, climactic, culminating day when the Lord Jesus Christ judges, all these criteria will be put to use. And may I close with a
16: Look back at verse 5. If your sin hasn't been dealt with before that day in the blood of Christ, if you haven't confessed Jesus as Lord and accepted his sacrifice on your behalf and his atonement and his payment for your sin, then you are treasuring up wrath against the day of wrath. There's going to be a pile that'll damn your soul. And don't think, it says at the end of verse 3, that thou shalt escape the judgment of God.
17: You're listening to Grace to You, the Bible teaching ministry of John MacArthur. John's current study is called Without Excuse. Well, I suppose that much of the world either rejects the notion that God judges people, or they believe he's a cruel and unfair judge. Either way, they miss the mark. And that leaves us then with an important responsibility, one that John talked about in studio some years ago. In fact, let's listen to what he had to say.
18: We are responsible for warning people that they're without excuse before God, that they're not going to be able to say to God on the day of judgment, well, I didn't have enough information. Well, my circumstances turned me the other way. Well, I didn't have a good presentation of Christ. Or, well, the church that I attended had a lot of problems. Well, it was full of hypocrites. On and on and on and on. You know, part of evangelism is just whacking down all the weeds of people's excuses to sort of strip them bare and expose them for who they are. This isn't cruel. This is the kindest thing that the evangelist can do, because people are born to excuse their behavior. I mean, they do that as part of their fallenness, part of their corruption. The dominant human sin is pride, and pride goes along with self-preservation, self-protection, self-exaltation, self-justification, all those things. So when you go to the sinner, it's very difficult for the sinner, any sinner, to be honest about his sin or her sin, bringing people to the point where they have no excuses left, very important. And, of course, that's what we're looking at out of Romans chapter 2. We're trying to communicate that you are without excuse before God for your sin and unbelief. This has really been an important study. It is available. Download it at our website, gty.org.
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24: So I believe you get to heaven, and the people that are missing, you don't know they're missing, because it would break your heart forever. 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
0: 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So let's get things going with today's talk. Here's Richard Ellis.
2: The title of today's message is No-See-Em. Does anybody know what that word means? No-See-Em, raise your hand. Those are people that have been to the beach and live to tell about it. If you ask anyone who's been anywhere where they encountered the no-see-em, they will tell you about a tiny flying insect that can do some damage before you ever know what hit you. Now, this is something you don't believe till it happens, but once you have experienced the no-see-em, which is the technical word for this little bug, because you no-see-em, but they see you. Some places it's called a midgy, some places a sandfly, some places a punky, and it is this tiny little bug that is all around you and you cannot see it, and it attacks. And when it's done and you think you didn't need any bug spray, the following day you're dipping in it because it will drill little holes in your body where you're not protected and leave itchy spots that need to be scratched. When they're scratched, they swell, and it just goes from bad to worse. So the no-see-em is not something you want to mess with. So let me talk to you today about some no-see-ems in the Bible. Numbers chapter 22 is where we're going to start, and I'm going to read you some stories, and then we'll be on our way. Numbers chapter 22, and this story is actually really great in the King James Version, and I'll read you some of the King James verses that make you really nervous. But Numbers chapter 22, let's jump in at verse 1. Everybody got it? Then the children of Israel moved and camped in the plains of Moab on the side of the Jordan across from Jericho. Now Balak, the son of Zippor, saw all that Israel had done to the Amorites, and Moab was exceedingly afraid of the people because they were many. And Moab was sick with dread because of the children of Israel. So Moab said to the elders of Midian, "Now this company will lick up everything around us as an ox licks up the grass of the field." And Balak, the son of Zippor, was king of the Moabites at that time. Then he sent messengers to Balaam, the son of Beor, at Pethor, which is near the river in the land of the sons of his people, to call him, saying, and this is why he sent for Baal, "Look, a people has come from Egypt. See, they cover the face of the earth and are settling next to me. Therefore, please come at once. Curse this people for me, for they are too mighty for me. Perhaps I shall be able to defeat them and drive them out of the land, for I know that he whom you bless is blessed, and whom you curse is cursed." So Balaam had a reputation, and if he blessed somebody, they were blessed. If he cursed them, didn't go well. So the elders of Moab and the elders of Midian departed with the diviner's fee in their hand. Like, we're going to pay this guy money to bless who we want blessed and curse who we want cursed. And they came to Balaam and spoke to him the words of Balak. And he said to them, "Lodge here tonight, and I will bring back word to you as the Lord speaks to me." So the princes of Moab stayed with Balaam. Then God came to Balaam and said, "Who are these men with you?" So Balaam said to God, "Balak the son of Zippor, king of Moab, has sent to me, saying, 'Look, a people has come from Egypt, and they cover the face of the earth. Come now, curse them for me. Perhaps I will be able to overpower them and drive them out.'" And God said to Balaam, "You shall not go with them. You shall not curse the people, for they are blessed." So Balaam rose in the morning, said to the princes of Balak, "Go back to your land, for the Lord has refused to give me permission to go with you." And the princes of Moab rose and went to Balak and said, "Balaam refuses to come with us." Then Balak again sent princes more numerous and more honorable than they, and they came to Balaam and said to him, "Thus says Balak, son of Zippor, please let nothing hinder you from coming to me, for I will certainly honor you greatly, and I will do whatever you say to me. Therefore, please come, curse this people for me." Then Balaam answered and said to the servants of Balak, "Though Balak were to give me," now look at how he kind of throws this out here, "though Balak were to give me his house full of silver and gold, I could not go beyond the word of the Lord my God to do less or more. Now therefore, please, you also stay here tonight that I may know what more the Lord will say to me." And God came to Balaam that night and said to him, "If the men come to call you," so if they come to call you, "rise and go with them, but only the word which I speak to you, that you shall do."
24: And then look at verse 21, and this is where the trouble starts. So Balaam rose in the morning, saddled his donkey, and went with the princes of Moab. Now, what did he do wrong? He did not wait for them to call on him. He's anxious to go do whatever this is. And I'll read you a verse in the New Testament that reveals that really this guy is eaten up with greed. And he's thinking, if I can find a way to go with them and do what they want done, then I'm going to get rich. Okay? So he gets up to go with them. So Balaam rose in the morning, saddled his donkey, went with the princes of Moab. Now look at verse 22. Then God's anger was aroused because he went, and the angel of the Lord took his stand in the way as an adversary against him. Now, you're going to see here that Balaam no see him. Okay? So this angel takes a stand against him. Let's keep reading. And he was riding on his donkey, and his two servants were with him. Now the donkey saw the angel of the Lord standing in the way with his drawn sword in his hand, and the donkey turned aside out of the way and went into the field. So Balaam struck the donkey to turn him back onto the road. Then the angel of the Lord stood in a narrow path between the vineyards with a wall on this side and a wall on that side. And when the donkey saw the angel of the Lord, she pushed herself against the wall and crushed Balaam's foot against the wall. So he struck her again. Then the angel of the Lord went further and stood in a narrow place where there was no way to turn either to the right hand or to the left. And when the donkey saw the angel of the Lord, she lay down under Balaam. So Balaam's anger was aroused, and he struck the donkey with his staff. So this donkey's getting whacked repeatedly for trying to protect the owner rider, Balaam. Now, I'm about to read you something. If you've never read this story, you're going to go, what in the world is this about? This will make the animal people really happy, so get ready. And just pray this never happens to your animal if you're cruel to your animal. Now look at verse 28. Then the Lord opened the mouth of the donkey, and she said to Balaam, what have I done to you? Now, I know they probably haven't talked before, but this is like a cartoon moment, actually. I mean, there are cartoons where donkeys talk, but it's probably not that same voice you're thinking. But here this animal looks up and says, you know, what have I done to you? And Balaam said to the donkey, now this is where you're probably in trouble. If a donkey speaks to you and you speak back, you're pretty much gone at that point. You think, well, this is crazy. No, you're the one talking back to the donkey. So the donkey says, what have I done to you that you struck me these three times? This is a smart donkey. Been counting. And Balaam said to the donkey, because you have abused me, you're the one abusing me. I wish there were a sword in my hand, and now I would kill you. So the donkey said to Balaam, am I not your donkey on which you have ridden ever since I became yours to this day? Was I ever disposed to do this? Have I ever done anything like this to you before? He says, no. This is very disturbing, by the way. This is an intense conversation. So he says, no, you've never done anything to me. And then it happens. It went from no see him to see him. Then the Lord opened Balaam's eyes, and he saw the angel of the Lord standing in the way with his drawn sword in his hand, and he bowed his head and fell flat on his face. And the angel of the Lord said to him, why have you struck your donkey these three times? Behold, I have come out to stand against you because your way is perverse before me. The donkey saw me and turned aside from me these three times. If she had not turned aside from me, surely I would also have killed you by now and let her live. And Balaam said to the angel of the Lord, I have sinned, for I did not know you stood in the way against me. Now, therefore, if it pleases you, I will turn back. Then the angel of the Lord said to Balaam, go with the men, but only the word that I speak to you, that you shall speak. So Balaam went with the princes of Balak. And if you will follow the story, he goes, the king tries all these, you know, machinations to get him to curse, and he won't. Now, you say, well, what are you talking about? What is this no see him thing? As far as I know, I have never seen an angel. I know people who have. I know people who've been in this room and seen angels in this room. You say, well, how do you know there's angels if you've never seen an angel? Because the book says there are. You say, well, that's not proof. It is to me. Now, this story, you say, well, was that a demon coming against Balaam? No, that was the angel of the Lord. Now, this is a situation you do not want. You do not want a situation where you are up against something that you cannot see, that is not from the enemy's side, it's from God's side, trying to stop you from doing a fool thing. So ask yourself this question. Is it possible, you think, well, I'm under attack. Is it possible that God himself has sent an angel of the Lord to slow you down, stop you, maybe kill you if he has to, because you are so hell-bent on going the wrong direction and doing what you want to do? Just because you don't see them doesn't mean they're not there. Now, I personally am okay with not seeing them ever in my life, because I'm freaked out enough by what I can see without seeing a bunch of angels and demons going at it. Now go to 2 Kings chapter 6. And this has got to be one of my favorite stories in the whole book. 2 Kings 6 verse 8. Now the king of Syria was making war against Israel, and he consulted with his servants, saying, my camp will be in such and such a place. And the man of God sent to the king of Israel, saying, beware that you do not pass this place, for the Syrians are coming down there. Then the king of Israel sent someone to the place in which the man of God had told him. Thus he warned him, and he was watchful there, not just once or twice. Therefore, the heart of the king of Syria was greatly troubled by this thing. And he called his servants and said to them, will you not show me which of us is for the king of Israel? And one of his servants said, none, my lord, O king, but Elisha, the prophet who is in Israel, tells the king of Israel the words that you speak in your bedroom. So he said, go and see where he is, that I may send out and get him. And it was told him, saying, surely he is in Dothan. Therefore he sent horses and chariots and a great army there, and they came by night and surrounded the city. And when the servant of the man of God arose and went out, there was an army surrounding the city with horses and chariots. And his servant, Gehazi here, his servant said to him, alas, my master, what shall we do? We're surrounded. So this king sends not just a little delegation, horses, chariots, an army to surround the city because he's so afraid of one guy, Elisha. So he says, what shall we do? So he answered, do not fear. Now, if you're comfortable underlining things in your Bible, this would not be a bad one. Do not fear, for those who are with us are more than those who are with them. Do you believe that? Now, what is that referring to? See, you may think I'm by myself. It's just little old me with little old Jesus living in me. Now, that you think, well, wouldn't that be enough? That is not all that's going on. I don't think I'm by myself. And actually, I think it should be way more disturbing for any of us who claim to be Christians to do some of the things that we do, because we've got God on the inside, angels on the outside, witnessing everything we do. And you think, well, how could that be possible and people not stop doing what they're doing? You hear stories about presidents throughout history that had Secret Service details and running women, crazy stuff going on, and all the time, all their protection knew exactly what was going on. But it went on anyway. Why? Because they were just there to protect. They weren't there to tell you how to live. So read that little phrase again. Do not fear, for those who are with us are more than those who are with them. And Elisha prayed and said, Lord, I pray, open his eyes that he may see. Now, I don't know if Elisha saw or needed to see or not, but the specific prayer was, Lord, open his eyes that he may see. Then the Lord opened the eyes of the young man, and he saw. And behold, the mountain was full of horses and chariots of fire all around Elisha. So when the Syrians came down to him, Elisha prayed to the Lord and said, strike this people, I pray, with blindness. And he struck them with blindness according to the word of Elisha. You say, well, he was a prophet. That's why he was surrounded. There are myriads and myriads and myriads of angels. And the Bible talks about a third of the angels fell. So the demons and the angels outnumber the demons 2-1. But there are lots of demons, lots of angels. Now, let me tell you the way I choose to approach this. I don't go around thinking about demons. And I don't recommend you do either. And so if you're reading a lot of books, going to a lot of seminars about demons, you need to read your Bible. You need to focus on Jesus and put him first, put him out there. You say, what about the demons? I got enough angels to take care of those demons. and I got enough Jesus to summon those angels to take care of those demons, I am not going to live in fear. Go to Ephesians chapter 6. Now, some of you know this by heart. Some of you have never seen this in your life.

you know, read any of these stories, you do not want to address the enemy on your own. Okay, you better have some game and be hooked up before you start engaging the enemy. Because some people who engage the enemy get overwhelmed by that enemy. And then he kind of takes them on and uses them as a terrible pawn in his scheme and create division, all kind of problems. So look what he says. Finally, my brethren, be strong in the Lord and the power of his might. Put on the whole armor of God that you may be able to stand against the wiles of the devil. Okay? Then there is a battle and there is stuff you wear in battle. There is armor, spiritual armor that you wear in this battle. You say, well, where do I go buy this stuff? At the Christian bookstore, you know, do they sell armor at the Christian bookstore? It's a spiritual battle. It's spiritual armor. Put on the whole armor of God that you may be able to stand against the wiles of the devil. Why? For we do not wrestle against flesh and blood, but against principalities. And he goes through these hierarchy, principalities, against powers, against the rulers of the darkness of this age, against spiritual hosts of wickedness in the heavenly places. Therefore, take up the whole armor of God that you may be able to withstand in the evil day, and having done all, to stand. So what does that mean? It means you put on this armor, and he goes on to describe the armor. Stand therefore, having girded your waist with truth, put on the breastplate of righteousness, feet shod with the preparation of the gospel of peace, above all, taking the shield of faith with which you'll be able to quench the fiery darts of the wicked one, and take the helmet of salvation and the sword of the Spirit, which is the word of God, praying always with all prayer and with supplication in the Spirit, being watchful to this end with all perseverance and supplication for all the saints and for me, that utterance may be given to me, that I may open my mouth boldly to make known the mystery of the gospel, for which I am an ambassador in chains, that in it I may speak boldly as I ought to speak. I get my butt kicked when I don't put the armor on, period. Because if you take the time to suit up and stand in the battle, when it's all over, you will be left standing. It's what it says. You say, well, I'm tired of being defeated all the time. Then stop being defeated all the time. You say, well, it's my wife. It is not your wife. It's my husband. It is not your husband. It is not your kids. It is not your boss. It's not any flesh and blood person. It is principalities and powers, the rulers of darkness. It's what's described there. Steal, kill, destroy. Thereafter, you say, oh, that's terrifying. Shouldn't be terrifying. Let's read some more verses. Here's an encouraging one. 1 John chapter 4. And I'm almost out of verses. 1 John chapter 4, verse 4. And this is what he says. You are of God, little children, and have overcome them, because he who is in you is greater than he who is in the world. You have to know that and believe that. There is no situation I am ever going to encounter in this life where who's on the outside is greater than he that I have on the inside. Not going to be in any situation. You're a Christian. You can walk into a firestorm. The God who created the entire universe and all the angels and everything that has ever existed here and in the hereafter lives in my little body right here. So what weapon formed against me, what anything coming against me, you say, well, how could it work? Only if God allows it. Well, what if you do something stupid and bring it on yourself? He had to allow that too. What if you do something stupid and an angel of the Lord comes with a sword and kills you and you're in heaven? I'm in heaven. I'll have to answer for it, but I'm in heaven. I will do nothing but make heaven and try to avoid all the hell I can on this side. And I recommend you do the same. Then go down in that same chapter, 1 John chapter 4, verse 12. So this is back to the no-see-him in terms of God. No one has seen God at any time. If we love one another, God abides in us, and his love has been perfected in us. By this we know that we abide in him and he in us, because he has given us of his Spirit. And we have seen and testify that the Father has sent the Son as Savior of the world. So you say, well, have you ever seen God? I'm supposed to be able to see him in you. And you're supposed to be able to see him in me. I meet these people all the time. I don't even have to. I do ask him anyway. You just meet him and you know somebody else lives in that house, not just that person. Somebody's home. And I say, are you a Christian? And they say, yes. And I say, tell me about that. They're not hiding anything under a bushel. The light's on. That's how it's supposed to be with us.
And they go, wow, I probably couldn't absorb seeing

0: God, but I'm getting little flickers with you. And that's what's supposed to happen. Verse 15, whoever confesses that Jesus is the Son of God, God abides in him. Now let me just say this for a second. Jesus is the Son of God. God abides in him and he in God. And we have known and believed the love that God has for us. God is love, and he who abides in love abides in God and God in him. Love has been perfected among us in this, that we may have boldness in the day of judgment, because as he is, so are we in this world. There is no fear in love, but perfect love casts out fear, because fear involves torment. But he who fears has not been made perfect in love. We love him because he first loved us. If someone says, I love God, and hates his brother, he's a liar. For he who does not love his brother whom he has seen, how can he love God whom he has not seen? So you say, well, have you seen God? No, see him. You've seen your brother? Yeah. Then don't be saying you love God if you don't love the brother that you can see. And this commandment we have from him, that he who loves God must love his brothers also. Now, to shut this down, the worst no-see-em ever will be to get to hell and realize the Christians aren't there and know you missed it forever. You look around and go, those people aren't here. Now, I don't believe that will happen when you get to heaven, because there'll be no tears in heaven. So I believe you get to heaven and the people that are missing, you don't know they're missing, because it would break your heart forever. So if it can't break your heart forever on the other side, let it break your heart now. The way to avoid no see him in heaven is to share the gospel on this side.
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0: One more story. I was with some friends, ended up on a boat. Captain of the boat, speedboat, had a first mate, and we stopped for lunch, and they ate lunch with us. This guy was probably 25 and kind of tough dude named William, living with a girl who was the first mate's brother. They had a baby together. Nice guy. So I start talking to him about Jesus. And turns out he was a Christian. Became a Christian 10 years earlier. And he said this to me. He's taking people out on boats every day, all day, all the time. He said, no one has ever spoken to me of this. No one. You say, well, that's good. That's what preachers are supposed to do. That's not going to work out for you on your judgment day. He said, well, you always come back to this, trying to make us feel bad. I can't make you feel bad unless you feel bad. And if you feel bad, it's because you feel bad. If you're doing what you're supposed to be doing, you don't feel bad. Amen. You say, well, I know see them. I don't know these people you're talking about. You ask God to show you the lost people, they'll be like those bugs coming out of nowhere, nibbling on you, because they're everywhere. And they can't figure out why nobody sees them.
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15: SRN News, I'm Rich Thomason in Washington. Israeli investigators have determined the co-pilot accused of trying to crash a Tel Aviv-bound jetliner by stabbing the plane's captain underwent Islamist radical indoctrination. That according to Israeli Prime Minister Netanyahu. Texas and Oklahoma yesterday. Today it's Alabama. President Trump campaigning to get out the vote for Republicans in the upcoming midterm election.
16: Press says, oh, I don't know. Trump really, his heart isn't in it. My heart's in it. I would be home right now, my heart. My heart is in it.
15: Touting his economic program, the president's urging supporters to vote as if he were on the ballot in November. Today, Mr. Trump will make a stop in Mobile, Alabama. On Wall Street this morning, stock futures pointing to a higher open. The Dow futures are up 281 points. NASDAQ futures ahead 216. The S&P futures 39 points higher. This is SRN News.
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19: The Bible keeps pushing us toward these pursuits that are towards service, that have eternal impact, not toward our self-centeredness and not toward just making an impression in this world, which, you know, is like a vapor.
11: That's Pastor Gary Thomas sharing biblical wisdom for living a fulfilling life. And he's back with us today on Focus on the Family with Jim Daly. Thanks for joining us. I'm John Fuller.
18: And I've been so challenged by what Gary has shared so far, because these lies that he's talking about are things all of us have struggled with. Yesterday, we talked about several of the lies in Gary's book, including the lie that you need to be comfortable. So get the Focus on the Family app to listen to that full episode. And we're here to help you not just survive, but to thrive in Christ. I love that tagline. It's on purpose. We are going to be covering some of the barriers that might be in your way to the abundant life that Christ provides. So stick with us. This is going to be good content.
11: Yeah, Gary is an excellent writer and communicator. He's got a number of books on topics related to marriage and spiritual growth. He's currently on the pastoral teaching team up the road a bit in Highlands Ranch, Colorado at Cherry Hills Community Church. Now, today we're going to be discussing his book, The Life You Were Reborn to Live, and we've got details on our website.
18: Gary, welcome back. It's so good to have you. And man, we covered some things yesterday that were really tender. And we're all kind of shackled by things in this life. You know, I'm so grateful that Paul said, I see through the glass dimly, right? But especially in this area of adversity, and I think in the West, particularly here in the U.S., man, we see ourselves as blessed when we're on top of it all. Yet the scripture, that great scripture that says he's close to the brokenhearted and saves those crushed in spirit, almost like a prerequisite that the Holy Spirit is seeking, because it's humility. That's what that is. When you're crushed in spirit, you're humble. You're not thinking you're the best. But as a competitor, as a guy that enjoyed winning when I played football and, you know, just being on top of it, I struggle with this one. This is one where, you know, I'm asking myself, that self-centered salvation, that's not the Spirit of God, is it?
19: It's I don't know who said it, because I heard many people say it, but it's true. Before God can use you, he must break you.
18: Yeah.
19: I've heard major pastors say that. Mm. I've heard that. And it gets back to my mentor, J.I. Packer, had this one I love, because he challenges self-centered salvation and our addiction to comfort with this. He says, it's a mistake to imagine that the good for which God works is our unbroken ease and comfort. I thought that. God's goal is rather our sanctification and Christlikeness, the true holiness that is the highway to happiness. And so before God can use us, he often has to break us. I tell in the book the story of I came down with keratoconus. It's a degenerative eye disease where you have a misshapen cornea. And when I was first diagnosed, there really wasn't any way that they could treat it except for replacing the cornea. It didn't freak me out so much, because when he saw how bad my eyesight is, it's like 2400, which 2500 is the worst. So
18: you're right there on the edge for an award.
19: But he said, well, it could be a brain tumor, it could be this or that. And then they came back, it's keratoconus, and they gave me pamphlets. Well, here's a support group for it. I said, I don't need a support group. I thought you told me I might have a brain tumor. I can live with one eye. And I kind of do. My brain doesn't use my other eye. But because I've lived with this, and it's just the main problem, you know, John, you're active. When I'm riding a bike, it's a real pain, because it's my left eye. I can't see. Well, you shoot, but you shoot with one eye, right? You can get those animals down with one eye.
20: I have a balance issue, so I'm totally tracking with you.
19: Yeah, and so it's hard for me on the bike. It scares my wife, but I still love to ride. But when my daughter in her early 30s came down with that, immediately we were on it. You got to get checked out. And yeah, she was diagnosed with it, and they're able to treat it.
18: So she was ahead of the curve because of you.
19: Because I had keratoconus, she's never going to have to live with it.
18: Wow.
19: And if you ask me as a dad, do you want to live with this so that your daughter doesn't? I mean, what dad would say? Yeah, absolutely. That's it. That's exactly how Paul says ministry works. Yeah. Addicts that now help other addicts, people with broken marriages that now help other people with broken marriages. We were talking about Bo Mitchell, who's been on here before. They've had issues. You think of Chuck Colson, what he went through, how God used what people thought was either something done to them or their greatest failure. It can be both. became a platform for incredible ministry for the rest of
0: their life.
19: They
0: both went to prison.
19: Yeah.
0: For those that don't know.
19: And if you're addicted to comfort, prison isn't in your plans.
0: Right.
19: But how much God has used that to bless others.
0: Hey, Gary, I want to take a small break in our discussion, because some people listening and watching might be going, man, they're just laying on the guilt right now. Oh. I mean, who can live that way? Does God really dislike us if we want to have an air conditioner and a washer and dryer and a refrigerator that keeps our food cold? So just clarify that for the critic who's going, we're not going back to the caveman days.
19: We don't have to look for crosses. Life in this fallen world will bring them to us. Mm-hmm. The whole idea, though, is the attitude, because my whole passion for this book is, will you love Jesus more when you go through this? Because you're going to go through it. And I don't want the lie that somehow God is unhappy with you because you're facing it, or that you should be angry with God. I share in the book a story for me. I've run distance running my entire life, from the time I was a teenager in high school. And yet I've had these knee issues that now have become more serious, where I don't know if I'll ever be able to run another one again. My orthopedic surgeon who worked on my knee said, you probably shouldn't, you're going to cause more problems. But going through this, realizing I need adversity, I came out of it with this. Instead of being bitter, God, I can't believe you'd take this away. I need it for my health, for my emotional health, for my relational health, my mental health, my spiritual health. I realize what I need most is to be close to God, not to run. And if I let the inability to run become a point of contention between me and God, I'm still not going to be able to run, but I lose what I value most and what I need most, what I depend upon most. And so adversity is going to come. Discomfort is going to come. Don't seek it out. We're not talking about being a masochist. I think that's a mental illness. That's not spiritual health. But if you accept that we're all an unfinished product.
0: And don't make an idol of it.
19: We're an unfinished product. There's a lot that God has to refine. And maybe there's a lot that God wants to do in your life. Maybe God wants to use you in ways you can't even imagine. But he's got to burn off a few things before he can put you in the game.
0: Yeah, Gary, when you said that about your knees, the one thing, I'm recovering from my second rotator cuff. That's why I'm not really moving my right arm very well here. But when you said that, you know, that God somehow took that ability from you, I want to, just for a second, let's explore that. Because people, you know, God could also say to you, well, you put 50 years of running on those knees that weren't meant to do that. And, I, you know, just have a little fun with that. But there are people with serious illnesses.
19: Oh,
0: and
19: yes.
0: Some will have anger toward God because, if God loved me, he wouldn't do this.
19: Right.
0: Is God really the puppeteer, or is it partially the fact that we wear our bodies out? We may not eat right. We may not exercise right. We may not eat, you know, we're eating too much processed food, you know, all those things.
19: Yeah.
0: So I want to be a little careful there that everything's attached to God's puppeteering. And, you know, you're running a little too much, Gary. You're not spending enough time with me. So I'm going to give you knee arthritis so you can sit and talk with me. I don't think it's that way, but I don't know. You're the pastor.
19: Yeah. Well, there are many causes. That's why I hate to answer that question with a direct yes or no. There are consequences. If you drink your liver into failure, that's a consequence.
0: Right.
19: But we've all known people who get lung cancer who have never smoked.
0: Yeah.
19: So I think some of those are unanswerable questions. I don't present myself as a Bible answer man. As a pastor, I'm trying to help people process it, that we have to surrender. Because even if God didn't cause it, and I'm not saying he does, they're saying, well, God could heal it. He's healed this person and that person.
0: Mm-hmm.
19: He hasn't healed me.
0: Yeah.
19: And when I look historically at how awful life was for the saints that preceded us, you know, giants of the faith, Charles Spurgeon, who lived with depression for his entire career. The Apostle Paul, who lived with a thorn in his flesh. Now, some people would say that wasn't physical, but he lived with something in his life that was at least uncomfortable. He said, God, please take it away. And God said, no, I'm not going to do that. God used Paul literally to perform miracles for others, but he didn't give Paul the miracle to release that discomfort. And so,
0: great reminder.
19: I just come to the point that my attitude is to surrender. If people want to get into a great classic on this, Thomas Brooks, Mute Christian Under the Smarting Rod, is one of the great Christian classics on how we will learn most when we're quiet in our suffering and try to learn the lessons instead of just chitter-chattering. God, you got to
0: What a title.
19: Yeah, well,
0: I mean,
19: a friend of mine who I'm sure I've mentioned him on these podcasts before, he so inspires me. He was a weightlifter. He got MS when he was first diagnosed. I mean, athleticism was his identity. And he kept saying, God, heal me, heal me, heal me, heal me, heal me. He said, I prayed all day, heal me, heal me, heal me, heal me. Until God finally stopped him and said, Daryl, I'm going to heal you, but I'm going to use MS to heal something you're not aware of, and that's your pride.
0: Wow.
19: 30 years later, I'm talking to his wife. She didn't connect these. She just said, Gary, Daryl is the most humble man I've ever known. And God uses him in so many powerful ways. When he was athletic and charismatic, he commanded the room. And he thought he needed to be healed of this. And God said, I'm going to use this that you don't like to cure this that you're not even aware of. God loves us. He wants to use us. And look, if we could see what he's preparing for us, as Paul did, Paul got to see the third heaven. And I think that's why he was willing to endure every discomfort on the earth. He's telling them, hey, guys, just hang on for a little bit. Here's what's coming.
0: Yeah.
19: If we could see that, we wouldn't complain about a hot or cold shower. And I'm not, look, I'm not diminishing the pain of going through real physical travails. I've got some of my closest friends, real physical travail right now. But I still think what Paul says, it pales in comparison. If we could see the glory that's ahead of us, our complaints would cease. Yeah. And so we would serve and surrender.
0: You write also in the book about, and these are your words, but rejecting earthly splendor. And, you know, we're in that orbit right here, so we'll talk about that. But it's in the context of something else you said, which is to, you reject earthly splendor to live a rich toward God life.
19: Yes.
0: Put that together for us.
19: The world is telling us what will make you happy. And God says there's something entirely different that will make you happy. And we have to completely reject being conformed to this world, that I will be happier if I look younger than I am, if I'm wealthier than I am, if I'm well known more than I am. When scripture would say, actually, you'll be happier if you become a wiser person, if you become a selfless servant, if you focus on eternity over a claim. What matters for us in eternity is what one person thinks of us, not what a crowd thinks of us. If you're trying to please the crowd, you're always going to be susceptible to compromising your faith. But if you live a rich toward God life, there's an audience of one that you want to please. I think the best example of that is in the book of Acts, months before the Apostle Paul died. He's brought in front of Agrippa II and Bernice.
0: I love this scene.
19: And, I mean, Agrippa II was on the cusp of decades of influence and opulence and wealth and success. He cozied up to the Roman powers and was just so well, living a very immoral life. Bernice was not his wife. She was his sister, but they lived like husband and wife. There were lots of rumors, but people were afraid to say anything because you could lose your head if you said anything. And so Paul's brought in months before he dies, pulled out of a prison, scrawny. His back looks like a monstrosity of scars. I'm sure he's smelly. The Pharisees are saying of Paul, he's not fit to live. And you look at that and you'd say, Agrippa wins and Paul loses. He's got all the power, all the comfort, all the wealth, all the acclaim. Paul has nothing, and he's soon going to die. 2,000 years later, I don't think there's a day in the world where Paul isn't studied, quoted, preached on.
0: Think of that.
19: Not a day. I think you could say an hour. Everywhere. Somebody's studying, reading his words. If I say in a church, Paul said, everybody knows who I'm talking about. If I go to anybody and say, well, Agrippa II said, they're like, who? What? You look at that scene and it looked like Agrippa won. He didn't. Paul won. So it's the rich toward God life is looking at who wins, not by the world's current definition. When Jesus said, such it will be of everyone who does not live a life that is rich toward God. And he was talking about a person who said, I'm going to build bigger barns and eat, drink, and be merry, for tomorrow we may die. And then he loses it the next night.
0: Yeah.
11: Wow, what a reminder, Gary. And Gary Thomas is our guest today on Focus on the Family with Jim Daly. He's sharing some pretty convicting thoughts about the lies that hurt our relationship with God. And to discover even more of his insights about spiritual living, look for his book called The Life You Were Reborn to Live, Dismantling 12 Lies That Rob Your Intimacy with God. We've got that here on our website, and that's focusonthefamily.com/broadcast.
0: Gary, let me pick up on the idea of pursuing wisdom, and we'll probably end here with the next couple of questions. But pursuing wisdom, the scripture, and I know you'll quote it for us, it's one of the main things we're supposed to do, is pursue wisdom and to cherish it, to treat it better than gold or silver. And if you want to live a rich, full life, you will pursue wisdom. Okay, with that baseline, so many things are distracting us. Yeah. We've got AI coming on. Well, if I need wisdom, I'll just go to AI. Ask her what to do, or him, whatever you want to call it. But the point is, there's something about the human heart pursuing wisdom that makes your spirit, your soul, better. Right. Speak to that.
19: The Bible goes out of its way to exalt wisdom, that it's really the one race we don't want to neglect to run. Proverbs 16:16 says, "How much better to get wisdom than gold, to get insight rather than silver." And Jim, how many people at the end of this year are thinking, I'm more concerned about, has my retirement number grown, or am I wiser this year than I was last year?
0: Whew, that's a great comparison.
19: And we talk about why the church was in the shape it was. Hosea 4:6 tells us, my people are destroyed from lack of knowledge. That it's because we don't value wisdom. And so we're on these, I think, these vain pursuits. I keep talking about it, but the world thinks I'm going to have a more successful life. It's more important to look younger than I am rather than to focus on becoming wiser than I am. Eventually, that's a losing battle. Your knees are going to tell the true story eventually. Right. You can do a lot of things to your face, but eventually people are going to realize this person isn't in their 20s anymore. But if women would say, look, what if you could give a wiser mom or grandmother or wife or sister or friend to the church than a woman that looks younger than she really is? And what is a better gift you can give to the world? Because if I'm trying to look younger, I'm trying to impress people. If I'm trying to become wiser, I want to be a resource to people. Mm. What makes more spiritual sense? And the same thing with wealth. Why do I want more wealth? So that I can feel comfortable, so that I can spend it on myself? Or do I want to have wisdom, a spiritual wealth that is there only to give away? Mm-hmm. And so the Bible keeps pushing us toward these pursuits that are towards service, that have eternal impact, not toward our self-centeredness and not toward just making an impression in this world, which, you know, is like a vapor.
0: Mm-hmm. You know, one thing, Gary, we often will say this very quickly. You know, I'd like to read the Christian classics. I'd like to be informed, but, you know, it's a load. I've got work. But what you encourage people to do is take that inventory. How much time are you on social media? How much time are you watching sports? Ouch. You know, those things that we're replacing the pursuit of wisdom with. And that's another cold slap of reality to say that's not a good enough reason to say I'm too busy. Mm-hmm. Really.
19: My catchphrase is try to read more than you watch. And when I say this, I know we talk to a lot of moms here too. Moms, if you're raising kids, screen time literally makes us more stupid. There was a 2015 study published in the journal Cerebral Cortex. I know you all probably get that at home. Weekly. You might have missed this issue.
0: I get it weekly.
19: It shows that watching too much TV or screen time actually alters the composition of the human brain. It lowers IQ. It frustrates our kids' language acquisition. It increases psychological difficulties. They have a more difficult time facing stress, greater anxiety, more depression. It reduces their attention, and it reduces their ability to manage anger. Whereas reading strengthens the neural pathways. And so if you can encourage your kids to read more than they watch, you're building up their brain rather than diminishing it. You're helping them become who God created them to be and who the world doesn't want them to be. I got to tell you this. The world doesn't want intelligent, thoughtful, logical Christians like Dorothy Sayers and C.S. Lewis, those that could just unlock the wisdom of heaven. They want people who are focused on being entertained and put into a catatonic state so they just go along and they're good little citizens of the world rather than powerful servants of the kingdom of God.
0: That's a great statement. I think we have sufficiently, well, let me be personal. You have sufficiently slapped me upside the head. And I'm sure people watching and listening feel the same way in a good way. You know, it's kind of like a good football coach that's going to motivate you to play better by riding you a little bit, right? Because he knows that response mechanism, your competitiveness. And as Paul writes about that, run the race to win it.
19: Yes.
0: And so in this context, the practical things that we can do, and I'm giving you the moaning and the complaining, so set it up. We're in a counseling session. You're saying, this guy needs more wisdom. And I say, well, Gary, I'd like to, but I'm just too busy. Give me two or three practical things that you would counsel as a pastor, that man or woman in front of you, that gives you the excuses and how you would say, here's two things I'd like you to try.
19: Okay. It begins with valuing wisdom. You won't make the sacrifices. The proverb writer says, though it cost all you have, get understanding. So Proverbs says there's a cost. It's going to cost you some entertainment, some screen time, some comfort. But if you value it, you're going to pursue it. If I could tell a story about my son, he got two master's degrees at Harvard, which is significant because they get all of the great titans of industry, the people who write literature, actors, Hollywood moguls, you name it. Come, they all want to give a lecture there at Harvard. And I saw Graham, because he was doing two masters there during a vacation. One was an MBA and one was public policy with the Kennedy School. And he was reading this very long book that I couldn't see how it could fit in with the MBA or the public policy program. I said, what's up with this? He said, well, I've noticed something that's in common with all of the super successful people who lecture at Harvard. I said, what's that? They watch little television and they read a lot of books. And I felt like if I want to make the most of my life, I should probably do the same thing. So first, value wisdom. Second, I think it's amazing how much you can read if you will devote the time. For me, it's in the morning. I'm reading from three sources in the morning. I'm reading from scripture. I read from a Christian classic. I read from a contemporary book. I like to read good novels because I think it increases my EQ. Emotional intelligence. I'm a guy. It helps me become more aware of that. I'm reading books as I'm studying and whatnot. But so history, biography, good novels, theology. I think every Christian should be studying one good doctrine a year. This last 2025 was the 1700th anniversary of the Nicene Creed. So I read a couple books on the Nicene Creed and the Trinity. That will make your brain spin a little bit, trying to figure that out. But if you just do that a year, this year I'm going to read on the atonement. Maybe I'll read on the ascension. Maybe I'll read on doctrines of grace. You know, just every year you decide you're going to have one thing. And if you just set aside that time, almost all of us have the time. When you look at the average screen time now, it can be 8 to 9 hours a day.
0: Yeah, wow.
19: Nobody's going to be reading 8 or 9 hours a day. So let me just be honest. So can you take one of those hours and watch screens for 7 hours a day? And it doesn't have to be just reading. My wife will stress this. Good podcasts like Focus on the Family. I mean, there's wisdom that you can get as you're driving down the road. You don't have to be reading a book. Podcasts, there are lectures. I think most of us need more than one sermon a week. Modern church life is such that we want a 30, 35-minute sermon once a week. In other ages of the church, they would put up with two-hour sermons, and then they'd have one Sunday night and one Wednesday. Well, with what we have available online, you can get some of the best preaching in the world on a regular basis.
0: Well, there's the challenge, and we need to aim for that and try it. I mean, if you're spending that kind of time on social media, cut the eighth of it out and see if you can do better just taking that time to do some reading. Gary, a wonderful discussion these past 2 days about how to get on track to make the kingdom of heaven come to this earth through your efforts in Christ. I mean, there's so many things, I can't even recap it all, in terms of conforming to the Word, not the Word conforming to you. We've covered all those things. And let me just say a simple thank you for the hard work you put into the book to remind us what it means to be Christian and to take it more seriously. I appreciate it.
19: Thank you. These truths have changed my life. I have much less success trying to lose the same 20 pounds I've been trying to lose for the last 5 years since I haven't been able to run. But I feel like I lose a lot of spiritual weight when I get rid of the lies that I've heard in this world that nobody questions. Going to Scripture and seeing the truth, it's like taking a spiritual bath.
0: That's it.
19: It is the life we were reborn to live. There's no better life to live.
0: But it's so true, Gary. And, you know, the Scripture, it is the mirror of truth. It looks right in our hearts and says, you know, what it is it sees in us, right? And it's that's part of it. Let me turn to the listener and just ask you to get in touch with us if you're struggling with some of these lies and could use some extra support to know, like Gary said, what is true. We have a team of caring Christian counselors available for consultations completely free. You can sign up at our website. Another next step is to get a copy of Gary's great book. It's one of the best resources out there for growing in your walk with the Lord. 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Thank the Lord there is a voice in the wilderness. 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
4: You know what, if He's a faithful God, and He is, I don't have to worry and fret. I can say, thank you, Father, that You're in control. This is painful. I don't like it. If You ask me, God, I'd like to get out now. Instantly, I'd like to be catapulted out of this, but Lord, You know better than I do. And so I'm going to trust You to keep me here until You've accomplished Your purpose. I'm not going to worry about my circumstances or people's attitudes. I'm going to worry about nothing. I'm going to trust You for everything.
5: Welcome to In Touch, the teaching ministry of Dr. Charles Stanley. Ecclesiastes chapter 3 tells us there's a time to be born and a time to die, a time to laugh and a time to cry, a time to gain and a time to lose. But no matter how far the pendulum of our life swings, God never changes. Here's part two of Encouragement for Every Season of Life.
4: Just as we have changing seasons in nature, we have changing seasons in our own life. And if you'll think about it, we have spring and summer and fall and winter, and all of them have different characteristics. We don't have one long continuous spring or one continuous summer, but changing seasons in our life and changing seasons in nature, and oftentimes we forget the fact that we have those seasons in our own life. And the question for us is this: is there some principle or is there some truth in the Word of God that will encourage you and me in those difficult, trying times when the seasons of our life seem to be in the negative case? Is there some scripture, some principle in the Word of God that works through every single season of life? Or do we have to fumble through the Bible and find one truth for this season, one truth for that season, another principle this season, another principle that season? Or is there one single principle? Somebody says no, because when I think about all the different seasons of life that I go through or have been through in life, surely there isn't one single principle in the Bible that'll take care of all of those. And I am here to tell you today, yes, there is. There is one single principle that will see you through, sustain you, and encourage you in every single changing season of life, no matter what. And that's what I want to talk about in this message, the encouragement for every season of life, whether it is seasons of time or whether it is seasons of circumstances, we're all going through them. And the question is there a principle? Yes, there is. And I want you to turn, if you will, to the book of Lamentations. That's Isaiah, Jeremiah, Lamentations, Ezekiel. And I want you to turn, if you will, to the third chapter, and I want to read one single verse, or two verses here, really, two verses of Scripture here. One of these verses you're very familiar with. Listen to what he says, beginning in verse 22 of Lamentations chapter 3. The Lord's loving kindnesses indeed never cease, for His compassions never fail. They're new every morning. Great is your faithfulness. What is the one single principle in Scripture that God will use to absolutely sustain us through every changing, moving season in our life? And that principle is the faithfulness of God. The faithfulness of God is the one single principle that'll see you through every changing season, no matter how deep, no matter how dark, no matter how despairing, no matter how depressing, no matter how hopeless, no matter how helpless, no matter how good things are. There is a single principle that will encourage you through every single one of them. Well, I believe the Bible is very clear about that. So I want us to look at our particular verse here in Lamentations, first of all, and listen to what he says in verse 22. He says, "The Lord's loving kindnesses indeed never cease, for his compassions never fail." They're not there sometimes, but never cease, never fail means that it's constant, reliable, unwavering, unfaltering, and unchanging. That is God's care for us, his love for us, his provision for us, his protection of us, his interest in us never ceases, never changes. And he says they're new every morning. Now, you can spend some days of your life, and when the day is ended, you feel completely depleted and worn out and frazzled on your nerves or whatever it might be. And yet you wake up the next morning, what happens? You feel refreshed. You have a brand new day. God intends for his children to wake up every morning with this truth. God is going to be faithful to me today. It is his nature to be faithful. He's not going to fail me today. He's not going to waver on me today. He's not going to change on me today. He's not going to be forgetful. God is going to be faithful to me today. Great is thy faithfulness. Now, in light of all of that, let's think about some of these seasons that you and I go through. And what I want to do is to take you through some of them. And I want you to remind, it won't take you through all of them, take us a long time, but I want you to see how in each of these changing seasons of our life, he gives us a word to remind us of his faithfulness. So just get ready now and let's go through some of these, and let's begin, if you will, with that text when he says in Lamentations chapter 3 that his loving kindnesses never cease. He says they never fail. He says his compassions never fail and they're new every single morning. Great is your faithfulness. He is faithful when you're asleep, faithful when you're awake. Faithful when you love him, faithful when you don't love him. Faithful when you're good, faithful when you're bad. Faithful when you're needy, faithful when you have plenty. He is a faithful, loving God, ready, willing, present in every season of our life. Well, let's think about some of these other seasons, and so whether it's what we need or whatever it might be. Let's, for example, think about those seasons of our life when we go through temptation and trial. Look, if you will, in 1 Corinthians chapter 10 for a moment. Those times of trial, difficulty, hardship, temptation, whatever it might be. Listen to what he says. In this season of our life, and there are seasons of life that oftentimes are prolonged, there are trials that go on and on and on, or temptations that a person may face over a period of time. Listen to what he says in verse 13. No temptation or trial has overtaken you, but such as is common to man. And God is faithful, who will not allow you to be tempted beyond what you're able, but will with the temptation, he'll provide the way of escape also that you may be able to endure it. Now, what is he saying? Watch this. God is so faithful to you and to me that he, listen, in his omniscience, he is overseeing. In his omnipotence, he is in his power, putting a limitation on, controlling every temptation and every trial you and I face so that he does not allow it to be so strong, so powerful, that it will overwhelm us if we're willing to place our trust in him. So that when we come to difficulties and trials and temptations in life, we are to look to the faithfulness of God to see us through it. He's there in those times of trial. For example, what about the times you and I are under satanic attack? Look, if you will, in 2 Thessalonians for a moment. 2 Thessalonians chapter 3, he says, verse 1, "Finally, brethren, pray for us that the word of the Lord will spread rapidly and be glorified just as it did also with you, and that we will be rescued from perverse and evil men, for not all have faith. But the Lord is faithful, and he will strengthen and protect you from the evil one. The Lord is faithful. He'll strengthen you, protect you from the evil one. What about those seasons of life that we go through of fear and uncertainty? Look, if you will, in Psalm 91 for a moment. Psalm 91, listen to what he says. When we go through those times of uncertainty, and certainly we live, the life that we live, where we live, in this society and life, this time in history, so many things are uncertain. Well, listen to this 91st Psalm, a wonderful Psalm. Let's just begin with verse 1. He who dwells in the shelter of the Most High will abide in the shadow of the Almighty. I will say to the Lord, my refuge and my fortress, my God in whom I trust. For it is he who delivers you from the snare of the trapper and from the deadly pestilence. He will cover you with his pinions. Under his wings you may seek refuge. His faithfulness is a shield and a bulwark. And a bulwark is like a solid wall-like structure to protect us. Listen to that. When we come to those times that we wonder what in the world's going on and we have fear, he says we're to run to the refuge. He says he's a refuge and he's a fortress. He's a bulwark. Well, you say, what about those seasons of life when I just can't trust him? Look, if you will, in 2 Timothy for a moment. And I want you to notice, because here is a passage that says there are times in our life when it's just difficult to concentrate. And sometimes we may hit some season of life where you think, God, I know it's what you said, but I'm having a horrible struggle believing you, God. Listen to what he says. He says in verse 13, if we're faithless, just can't trust him somehow. He remains faithful. He cannot deny himself. Thank God he's not a reactor to you and me. Thank God that his character doesn't change on the basis of how we change. His character doesn't change on the basis of who we are and what we are and what's going on in our life. He never changes. He is an absolute loving God who is faithful in every single circumstance of life, willing and ready to bring us through those uncertain times, those times when our faith may falter at times. Turn, if you will, to 1 Peter chapter 4, because there are seasons in our life when we go through difficulty and hardship and pain that's brought upon us by other people. Criticism, accusations, and just listen to somebody who lost their job because of some false accusation that somebody made, but they persuaded their boss that it was true. People go through all types of suffering. Is God faithful? Yes, he is. Listen to what he says in 1 Peter chapter 4, verse 19. Therefore, those who suffer according to the will of God shall entrust their souls to a faithful Creator in doing what is right. It may not be the popular thing, but it's the right thing. If you live godly in Christ Jesus, you won't do the popular thing. You live godly in Christ Jesus, you'll do things people don't understand, but you know what? God understands. The important thing is that you and I trust in the faithfulness of God to see us through those seasons of life that are testy and trying and appear to be negative to us. But what may appear to be negative to us, God may be working out the most powerful, listen, the most powerful positive results in our life. Well, what about those seasons of life when we know that God's disciplined hand is in our life? What about those seasons? Turn, if you will, back to Psalm 119 for a moment. Verse 75 in this 119th Psalm. Listen to what David says. He says, I know, O Lord, that your judgments are righteous and that in faithfulness you have afflicted me. So now, wait a minute. You mean to tell me that the seasons of life of God's discipline? Yes. And you mean to tell me that God is being faithful when he disciplines us? Yes, he is. Because you know what he says? He says, those whom he loves, he disciplines. He is a gracious, loving, great God. A God who is so great that every single facet of our life is before his eyes, in his presence, in his keeping, under his power, under his authority, and always working those things out for our good. There are many other attributes of God, but faithful means that in whatever circumstance you and I face, he's there with all of his power, in all of his wisdom, to see us through it, no matter what it may be. Now, I want to say one last thing about all this. What can you expect? Well, listen to this very carefully. It's brief, but it's very important. Number one, it'll shield you from worry. When you have chosen to trust the trustworthiness of God, He's faithful, and you come to the conclusion and you're committing yourself to the faithfulness of God, He will shield you from worry. Does not Paul say, don't be anxious about anything, but in everything by prayer and supplication with thanksgiving, let your requests be made known to God? He'll put a garrison of troops around you, angelic troops around you to protect you. You see, if I'm not trusting in His trustworthiness, I'm going to fret, and I'm going to worry, and I'm going to be anxious, and I'm going to be concerned. I'm going to try to manipulate, and I'm going to try to change my circumstances. But you know what? If He's a faithful God, and He is, I don't have to worry and fret. I can say, thank you, Father, that you're in control. This is painful. I don't like it. If you ask me, God, I'd like to get out now. Instantly, I'd like to be catapulted out of this, but Lord, you know better than I do. And so I'm going to trust you to keep me here until you've accomplished your purpose. I'm not going to worry about my circumstances or people's attitudes. I'm going to worry about nothing. I'm going to trust you for everything. So the first thing it's going to do is to shield me from worry. There's a second very important thing here that I want us to look at, and that's this. It'll safeguard us from murmuring. Now listen carefully. When I say safeguard us against murmuring, here's what I've noticed. That oftentimes when people live their lives and they come and they finally retire, and so life changes, and they don't have all those responsibilities they used to have. What happens is oftentimes they lose their sense of purpose. They lose their sense of meaning, and they begin to murmur. And the truth is, it all begins with their negative attitude. And what happens? Murmurers have several results in their life. First of all, when I think about what they are, I think about the fact that a murmurer is a person who causes great discontent with themselves and with people around them. And they're oftentimes very divisive. And they can become very destructive, not even realize what they're doing. When, upon coming to that season of their life, they're willing to say, God, whatever you want, that's what I want. I'm willing because you are my creator and because you have saved me and kept me through

0: Lord, the rest of my life, here am I. What do you want to do with me? Where do you want to send me? What do you want to do? How do you want to use me? But first thing he does is he shields us from worry when we put our trust in him. Safeguards us against murmuring. And what does he do? He supports us with awesome, sustaining strength. Listen to this verse. Fear not, I am with you. Do not anxiously look about you, for I am your God. Listen to this. I will strengthen you. I will help you. I will uphold you with my righteous right hand. That's the kind of God you and I have. I don't know what season of life you may be in, but this much I know, there is one single principle. If you will trust God and trust him for his faithfulness, he will see you through every single season. And you'll be confident and assured of who's in control. You'll be able to rest in his awesome purpose, in his strength, and in his power, and in his healing. And you'll be able to be used of God till the last day of your life. Now, somebody may say, but let me just tell you something now. I've been in this season a long time. Now, this is when you and I can know that we are fully committed to him. When we can say to him, Father, keep me in this season until you have accomplished your purpose and your plan, because I know that your purpose and your plan is the best. In my mind, God, I want to get on to the next season. But Lord, I know that in your wisdom, your plan's the best. God knows exactly what he's doing. And here's what happens. You begin to relax. And you begin to experience a peace in your heart that very same season brought you trouble and anxiety and fretting and fuming and all the rest. And all of a sudden, your season hasn't changed, but your attitude's changed. Your feelings have changed. Your trust in Almighty God has taken a skyrocket view. All of a sudden, you're seeing that God's up to something good in your life, no matter what. Now, you may not be a Christian, and you wonder what all this is about. I want to tell you. You will never go through the seasons of life the way God intended until you first of all recognize that you need God. Asking him to forgive you of your sins and placing your faith in him through his son, Jesus Christ, who went to the cross, paid your sin debt in full, and made it possible for you to be a forgiven child of God and eternally secure from the moment you trust him as your Savior till the moment and through the moment you die. And then let him have your life. Just stand back and watch what God will do in your life if you will place your trust in a faithful God for every changing season of life. Father, how grateful we are for how great you are. Your precious word, a simple guidebook, an awesome guidebook, full of truth, all truth, guiding us through the changing seasons of life to bring us to a place that no matter what we're facing, we can do so with absolute confidence, your presence, your power, your love, your compassion, your loving kindness toward us. And we pray this in Jesus' name. Amen.
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5: It's interesting to me when I meet other folks who are not nearly my age, and they're just fretting over something and just having this terrible time. And I want to say to them, you know what? Just relax. And yet, it's exciting to me to watch them fret and fume and be anxious and then watch God answer prayer and me be able to say, you know, isn't He just who He says He is? And it's just exciting to watch people, how God works in their life and how they grow. And we all grow the same way. Difficulty, hardship, yes. Pain, suffering. I don't know of anybody who grows very much, who has everything in the world they want. In fact, the truth is that'd be a little boring. I'll give you a simple example of that. There was a time when if I wanted a piece of camera equipment, I'd pray and seek the Lord and save my money and you name it and go through it all. And I remember one time my family said, we want to give you so-and-so for Christmas, a piece of camera equipment. I said, no, I don't want you that. Well, why not? Don't you want it? Yes, but why don't you let us give it to you? I don't want you to give it to me. I want God to provide it in His way, because if you give it to me, then I don't know, there must have been some quirk in me. I didn't want to give it to me. It's almost like I wanted God and myself to settle this issue so that I knew only He did it. But that taught me a great lesson, and that is trust Him, and if you trust Him, He will meet your need no matter what. You just look back and say, here's what He did here and here. And you, what you do is you build up this long experience of answer after answer after answer and God's goodness and love and mercy. Then you look back and think, why did I doubt God there? And why was I anxious about that? When's He ever failed me?
0: You can learn more about consistently trusting God every day at intouch.org. 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Share what you've learned today and start by telling us. Coming up on In Touch, is your time alone with God fulfilling? 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
16: With SRN News, I'm Rich Thomason in Washington. America's employers grew their payrolls last month, adding 29,000 jobs. That is far fewer jobs than economists had been expecting. And it's far fewer than in August when employers hired 162,000 people. The unemployment rate edged up a notch to 4.2%. President Trump insists the job market is firing on all cylinders.
17: There are more people working in the United States right now than at any time in the history of the United States.
16: The president spoke while campaigning for Republican candidates in the upcoming midterm elections. Yesterday, the president visited Texas and Oklahoma. Today, he'll be making a stop in Mobile, Alabama. The jobs report lessening the chances of a Fed interest rate hike. Wall Street likes that. Stock futures are higher. Dow futures up 431. NASDAQ futures up 343 points. This is SRN News.
6: 1 minute after 8 o'clock on this Friday morning. It is October 2nd. Appreciate you joining us today. 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
19: You know, the Christian life is hopeful. We live in confidence and in certainty, and yet it is not without trials. 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
19: Take your Bibles and turn with me now to the 37th chapter of the book of Genesis. We are telling the story of Joseph right out of the scriptures. This wonderful man, God said, a successful man. Why? Because the hand of the Lord was on him, and therefore God gave him great success. The secret of his success, the dreams that God placed in his heart. And in these dreams, he fulfilled a destiny the destiny that God had given him. The fact is, every child of God, favored by the Father, just like you, God is giving you dreams for your future, for your family, for your ministry, for your life, for your career. God gives us dreams today, and if His hand is upon us, if we stay under the mighty hand of our God, then we know that those dreams will become our destiny. You know, the Christian life is positive. It is hopeful. We live in confidence and in certainty. And yet it is not without tests. It is not without trials. And our dreams can face distress and difficulty and darkness. And there will be times in your life that the bottom falls out and you will wonder why and ask what happened. Joseph was this remarkable man, and yet he had a collision course on his way to destiny. Chapter 37, beginning at verse 23. This is after Joseph went to see his brothers on an errand for his father. His brothers saw him, hated him, threw him in a deep well, a cistern. But then notice what happened in verse 23. So when Joseph came to his brothers, they stripped him of his robe and the robe of many colors that he wore, and they took him and cast him into a pit. And the pit was empty and there was no water in it. And then they sat down to eat. And looking up, they saw a caravan of Ishmaelites coming from Gilead with their camels bearing gum, balm, and myrrh on their way to carry it down to Egypt. Then Judah said to his brothers, "What profit is it if we kill our brother and conceal his blood? Come, let us sell him to the Ishmaelites, and let not our hand be upon him, for he is our brother, our own flesh." And his brothers listened to him. And the Midianite traders passed by, and they drew Joseph up and lifted him out of the pit and sold him to the Ishmaelites for 20 shekels of silver, and they took Joseph to Egypt. What a terrible turn, twist of events in Joseph's life. Left for dead and then sold as a slave. Satan must have been whispering in Joseph's ears, "What about your dreams now? Where is your God now?" If there is a God, He must not love you all that much. And yet Joseph persevered. Joseph pressed on. And he learned some things there in the pit and beyond the pit that would ultimately put him in the place that God had planned, the pinnacle of power in Egypt. I want to give you four lessons learned in the pit. And I believe that it's so important that we learn these lessons. Well, number one, remember, God is in control. Therefore, don't demand to understand. Even if you could understand, it probably wouldn't help you all that much, this side of heaven. Please don't get the idea that there won't be struggles in life or sufferings in life, in spite of what we may hear from some pulpits today. It's not all sweetness and lightness in life. There are hard challenges in life that we all must face. And when these things happen, it could be a financial crash. It could be a marital crisis in your life, a problem with your children. It could be that you have a spiritual crisis going on, a crisis of doubt or identity, whatever it may be. When you have a crisis, it's not time to so much demand to understand, but to trust in the plans of God for your life. when you have these dreams and they turn to disasters, or your dreams turn to nightmares, again, I can't answer your why questions, but I can point you to a God who is in control always of your life. And just because things don't make sense now doesn't mean they won't make sense. I'm certain that when we get to heaven, one of the common expressions we're going to hear in heaven is, aha. So when we face one of these crisis times in life, as all of us have and will, that's not the time to panic. It's not the time to despair. It's not the time to freak out and run away. That's the time that we can rise to the challenge and overcome every obstacle, because we know that God has a plan, that He is in control of our lives. It's so true. His ways are not our ways. One day when we do see clearly what this is all about, we'll thank God even for the times we hurt, the times that we crashed, the times that we were in those pits. In the meantime, trust God. God knows what He's doing. He is ordering your steps and orchestrating your life. And while it may seem that your dreams are dying in a pit somewhere, your dreams will survive when you trust in God. That's the first thing. The second thing is, remain faithful no matter the cost. That's what Joseph did. Notice what happened when Joseph, sent to Egypt and sold to Egypt as a slave, began working in Egypt. Chapter 39, look at the first several verses of chapter 39 in Genesis. Now Joseph had been brought down to Egypt, and Potiphar, an officer of Pharaoh, the captain of the guard, an Egyptian, had brought him from the Ishmaelites who had brought him down there. And the Lord was with Joseph. I love this sentence. The Lord was with Joseph, and he became a successful man. And he was in the house of his Egyptian master. And his master saw that the Lord was with him. That's the key. And that the Lord caused all that he did to succeed in his hands. God's favor upon his life. So Joseph found favor in his sight and attended to him, and he made him overseer of his house and put him in charge of all that he had. Look at verse 5. From the time that he made him overseer in his house and over all that he had, the Lord blessed the Egyptian's house for Joseph's sake. The blessing of the Lord was over all that he had in his house and his field. Joseph was large and in charge, even though he was a slave. Why? Because he stayed faithful. Rather than giving up and quitting on his dreams somehow, even in the midst. Now remember, he's just a 17-year-old boy when he sold as a slave into Egypt. Just a youth. It would have been easy for him to have given up. But rather than giving up, he somehow got up in the power of God, and he began to work hard. Joseph couldn't understand. He didn't know why he was there. He could have had no clue yet as to what God was doing, that ultimately God was going to save his nation Israel and his own family through him. So what did he do? He just stayed by the stuff. He kept trusting God, letting God use him, and he was diligent, he was industrious, he was conscientious, he was obedient, he was reliable. Put that on your resume. The hand of the Lord was with him, and he made him a successful man, and everything he touched was transformed. Even this pagan Potiphar knew that there was something different about this young man. So he put him in charge of everything. The point that I'm making is he remained faithful and steadfast and served the Lord, even though his dreams were at this point diminished.
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19: So let me ask you, what kind of servant of Christ are you? Are you a fair-weather Christian? Some of you, your children got sick, and you quit on God because you couldn't understand what God was doing. Or maybe someone hurt you, insulted you, abused you, took advantage of you, and you decided to give up. You stopped serving the Lord. You lost your job. Your career path took a huge distraction, if not a dead end, and you stopped serving God. You just sort of quit on God because your dreams seemed to be gone. Years ago, I wrote in my Bible as a young man these words: you can tell the size of a Christian by what it takes to stop him. You can tell the size of a Christian by what it takes to stop him. And Joseph refused to allow circumstances to keep him from living for the Lord. He reminds me of Jesus. Jesus who endured the cross and despised the shame. Jesus whose body was broken for us on the cross. As he died, every ounce of his being was crying out, "Quit!" But he didn't quit. He finished the work the Father sent him to do. So what are you supposed to do when life bottoms out and you're in some pit, or you're out there in some place you don't understand where or why God has placed you there? You just keep on praising. You keep on serving. You keep on loving. You keep on giving. You keep on witnessing. Some of you, you know, your finances are in trouble, and what have you done? You've just stopped giving. You quit being faithful to the Lord. But if you will stay open to what God is doing, if you will stay obedient to what God is doing in your life, stay optimistic about His purposes and plans for you, be faithful to Him, be faithful even unto death. Job said, "God, even if you slay me, yet will I trust in you." The scripture says, "Therefore, my beloved brothers, be steadfast, immovable, always abounding in the work of the Lord, for as much as you know, your labor is not in vain in the Lord." So again, I can't answer all your questions about why and what happened, but I can give you God's word and counsel regarding what you're to do when you get in one of these crisis times, one of these crash experiences in your life. And the first thing you need to do is to remember that God is faithful. Remember that, and then remain faithful in the Lord. Because the fact is, people want to know, is your faith real? And if it works in the good times, does it work in the bad times? This Jesus you talk about, that you say you love, if he's enough when things are going really well, is he enough when things are going really, really bad? The spirit of this man, Joseph, was such that the world took notice of him. He was different. He was different, and it was the work of Christ. And the third thing is to reject bitterness. Reject bitterness. If there was anyone who could become bitter, angry, and bitterness is anger turned inward. If there's anyone who could become resentful, it would have been Joseph. His brothers hated him. His own family threw him out, wanted to kill him, couldn't do it, decided not to kill him, but they robbed him of his coat. They took his coat, but they could never steal his character. He still had his character intact. And he refused resentment. Ultimately, when his despiteful, hateful brother stood before him some 13 years later, he would forgive them and provide for them. It's a powerful story. But at this point, let it be said that he rejected resentment. He refused bitterness in his life. There are so many angry, hostile, bitter people around us today. Why? Because of so much hurt and pain in their lives. Hurting people often hurt other people. People that have experienced heartache in their lives often become hardened by the beast of bitterness. And eaten alive by the beast of bitterness, I should say. Bitterness is an acid that will destroy its own container. It will devour you. But rather than bowing to bitterness, we should have a spirit of not of revenge or hatred or seething rage, but of quiet confidence in God, who said, "Vengeance is mine, says the Lord." Let God take care of your hurt, your pain, those who may abuse you or whatever. Don't allow bitterness to consume your life. 1 Peter chapter 2, verse 20 says this, "For what credit is it if when you are beaten for your faults, you take it patiently?" In other words, you deserve it, you take a beating, no big deal. "But when you do good and deserve and suffer for it," when you do good and suffer for it, "if you take it patiently," that is, you endure, "this is commendable before God." So if you are opposed, if you are suffering because of the actions of another, don't be a victim to your bitterness and to the brokenness in your life. Get over it and get on with your life. You can begin again in the power of God. Don't bow down to any bitterness in your life at all. We'll talk about that a little more in another message. But one final thing. Rest in the providence of God. When I say rest in the providence of God, remember the providence of God is that God's plan is in action, that His invisible hand is working in us. And we need to make sure that we don't push providence, that we don't manipulate in some way the will of God for our life, like the little boy who planted radish seeds and kept pulling them up to see if they were growing or not. Many times we're not willing to wait on God's timing in our lives. We want to just push through. We want to do something even if it's wrong. Isaiah speaks of those who light their own fires in the darkness, and the result is disaster. You don't need to go around kindling fires for yourself. Or like Jacob, who was constantly, this is Joseph's father, Jacob, constantly conniving and cheating and working his way, trying to make the latest deal to get ahead. No. Trust in the providence of God. Wait and rest in what God has given you. God's given you a promise in His Word, you keep believing it. If God has given you a dream, Psalm 119, verse 49 says, "Remember, O Lord, your word to your servant. We have hoped in this word." Remember your word, O Lord. You remember the word of God to you. Humble yourself under the mighty hand of God, and in due season He will exalt you. Joseph was buried in this pit. He was sold as a slave. He was forgotten in prison. He was seduced or attempted to be seduced by his boss's wife and falsely accused because of it. He was thrown into jail, then back into jail. Remember, he's just 17, and it was 13 long years between the promise that God gave him and the ultimate fulfillment of that promise. 13 long years of struggling and hurting and striving and yet believing and trusting in God. 13 years. So don't push providence. Don't manipulate the will of God. You be faithful. Be in the right place at the right time doing the right thing, and God will give you favor in that moment. That's what I believe. Be in the right place at the right time around the right people doing the right thing, and at the right time, God will give you favor.
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19: 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But don't let these derail your destiny. Now, here's a quick recap of the things you and I need to remember when we go through hard times. Number one, remember God is in control. He really is. So don't demand to understand all the challenges in life. Trust God's plan for your life. Secondly, remain faithful no matter what the costs. Don't give up and quit on your dream no matter what you're facing. Ask God to give you the strength to be faithful to what He has called you to do. Third, reject bitterness. Refuse to allow disappointment to cause a root of bitterness to spring up in your life. There's nothing Satan would like to do more than to allow unforgiveness to distract you from God's plan for your life. And finally, rest in the providence of God. Be assured that His invisible hand is working in you and in your life. Don't try to manipulate God's will for your life. Don't panic. Remember, God has a plan, and He's working it according to His own will. Wait on God's timing, and in due season, at the right time, you'll get the right picture of what God has allowed you to go through during times of trials and failures.
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6: And good Friday morning, October 2nd. We are halfway through the 8 o'clock hour, 8:30. Hope you're having a fantastic morning so far. 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

0: In caring for widows and those in need, how much of the responsibility falls to the church, or to the family, or to the widow herself? Are these expectations different now from what the Apostle Paul wrote in his letters to Timothy, his protege? We'll think through the answers to those questions together today on Truth for Life. Alistair Begg is teaching from 1 Timothy. Let's open our Bibles to chapter 5.
1: Look at verse 4. If a widow has children or grandchildren, these, namely children or grandchildren, should learn, first of all, to put their religion into practice. Now remember, in chapter 4, he exhorted the people in relationship to training themselves in godliness. Training themselves to be godly. He says, I was exhorting you to get serious about godliness. Some of you were probably saying, well, how will I know if I'm serious about godliness? He says, well, let me tell you, one of the ways in which your godliness will be manifested, it will be manifested in the fact that you put your godliness into practice, and you do so by caring for your own family. If a widow has children or grandchildren, then it is primarily their duty to show the genuineness of their religion in their own homes by repaying their parents for what has been done for them. Isn't that what it says? Repaying their parents. Now, I don't know whether it's just because I started to pay university tuition bills or not, but this strikes me with real impetus this week. I'm not so sure that there isn't express instruction here about how it's supposed to be. Because when you get married, by and large, you have no money. Some people have money. I didn't have any money. Sue had a little, I had none. But I was with her, so it was okay. But basically, you have no money. Then you get a little bit of money, and it's a parabola. That's mathematical. And then it goes down the other side, and then you have no money at all. And while you're coming down on the far side of the curve, the Smith Barney guys are talking to you when you're watching the golf tournaments, giving you a really bad feeling because you don't have enough money now to give to these people, dependents, all the stuff that you already gave to them. What am I supposed to do? Give them everything, and then try and save up another lifetime's income, and then die and give them that as well. Get lost. Get serious. I am not doing that. I decided this week, I mean, I haven't told the girls yet, but there is going to come a day when I'm coming like this, and one of the two of them is buying me breakfast in Denny's. I don't care. They are buying because they are going to repay their dad. I am buying everything at the moment. Do you realize how well off I would be? Goodness gracious. We got this thing all monkeyed up. Because if you think about it, and it works in China, it works in Africa. You see, it's the level of greed that monkeys it. Because if you understand financial independence in Pauline terms, it is if we have enough for food and for clothes, with that we will be content. At that level, you can be financially independent. There isn't hardly a soul on the face of the North American continent that can't live with financial independence in that respect. And there's probably very little difficulty for children in the old age of their parents for providing for their mom and dad in relationship to food and some clothes and a bowl of soup and a place to lie down at night. And one of the reasons for the acquisitiveness that is so pervasive in many of our minds is because we have bought a completely secular model of financial structures which have been sold to us by the world and which we have completely adopted. But the idea of family life and extended family living is supposed to ensure that children can lay their heads on the pillow at night without concern for whether they will have breakfast in the morning, because their mom will care for them. And in her dotage, the mother is supposed to be able to lie her head on the pillow at night in the assurance that her daughter will repay all the debt she owes for all the times she was on the receiving end of such kindness. You want to fulfill your religious duty? We want to fulfill our religious duties? Then don't be indifferent to this. Don't be reluctant when it comes to fulfilling this responsibility. Don't pass this off to the church. Don't give this to the social services. Don't give this to somebody else. In fact, if we do, he says in verse 8, if we choose to neglect this responsibility, then we deny the faith and we're actually worse than the pagans. That's a striking statement. What does he mean? He means this, that even pagans know they have a responsibility for their parents. Even pagans without the love and the law of Christ within their lives still care for their loved ones. And indeed, in many cases, they are a far more wonderful expression of that care than many who are so busy giving their money to some coalition or another and can't look after their folks or send them a plane ticket or something. Christian faith ought to make us more concerned about natural, practical matters and not less concerned. And those of you who are classic examples of the fulfillment of this principle to which I am alluding, know who you are, and in every right sense, you should be greatly encouraged. Let me give a word of exhortation to some others of us. So you are the only person amongst your siblings that has professed faith in Jesus Christ. You have a justifiable concern for the salvation not only of your brothers and sisters, but also of your parents. That's good. You want to seize every opportunity and use every means to introduce your parents to the faith you've come to discover in the Lord Jesus Christ. That's good and that's right. So what do? You invite them to things. You give them tapes. You buy them stuff that is religious and will hopefully move them in that direction. But who is it cuts their grass? It's your pagan brother. Who is it goes over in the middle of the night when the roof leaks? Who takes care of the natural, practical responsibilities of life? If it is our unbelieving siblings. And we think that an invitation to the children's choir program or the Easter event is the practice of our religion. Maybe it is the practice of our religion, and maybe our religion is worthless. If our Christianity doesn't work at home, it doesn't work. Provision for one's own relatives is an indisputable Christian duty. Verse 16 reiterates it. The responsibility is not to be passed off to the church. Indeed, he says, if the church is busy taking care of matters that should be handled by the family, then those who have no such support system will be deprived of the help that they require. Now, there clearly was a list, and that's the third thing I wrote down, qualifications for getting on the list. There's a list here in verse 9. No widow may be put on the list of widows. This is why I say this matter is existential, in the sense that it relates to a moment in time. There are principles, but immediately we say, well, what's the list? We don't have a list, do we? And the people then say, oh, we have to have a list. Why do we have to have a list? Well, in 1 Timothy 5:9 says there was a list, so we got to get a list. No, first of all, we have to understand the Bible. Why was there a list? Because there was a specific thing going on in Ephesus in the first century that demanded that they set themselves up in that way. This is not Ephesus. You'll have noticed that. This is not the first century, right? But this list comprised individuals who were suitably qualified. And the requirements or the qualifications centered on maturity, fidelity, and charity. They could be included or excluded on the basis of age, attitude, or appetite. The age requirement, you will notice, was 60. Now, obviously, this wouldn't rule out helping a younger widow in the immediacy of her need. For example, a lady's 42, her husband dies in battle, she comes to the church, and the church says, in 18 years, we will get to you. That would not be good, right? Absolutely not, and that's not what's being taught, as you will see in just a moment. But that's the kind of wooden application of the scriptures that gets people into all kinds of difficulties. This individual who's included in the list should have been a faithful wife. She should have had a reputation for goodness, and her qualities in goodness, verse 10, are delineated in part as being the way in which she raised her children, the way in which she showed hospitality to strangers, the way in which she displayed the heart of a servant in the washing of the feet of the saints, and the way in which she relieved those who were in distress. Indeed, the devotion of her life was to all kinds of good deeds. You don't get the impression that this lady was a talker, do you? You don't get the impression that this lady was a teacher, do you? You don't get the impression that this lady was somehow or another walking around with a fat notebook. Not that there's anything wrong with fat notebooks or ladies who teach. But it is the intense practicality of her life. It is religion lived, not talked about, that has made the impact. That's why people in the community will have identified her. That's why people in the church would have no problem in seeing support go to her. Because when they think about her, they say, she brought her children up well, she cared for them, she was kind, she was tender-hearted. Sure, put her name on the list. Now, there is at least a hint that being on the list meant that the individual was not only on the receiving end of charity, but was also able to be engaged in ministry. Makes perfect sense, doesn't it? Here's a lady who is known for good deeds, bringing up her kids, showing hospitality, exercising a servant heart, and helping people in trouble. Wouldn't you like 100 women like that in your church? You take 100 women doing that? Who are known for these things? Goodness, what an impact. That's why I keep telling people, don't go to Florida just when you're getting useful. You just turned 60, don't leave me. You just finally worked it out, don't go away. We love you, we want you here. The widow to be put on the list, says George Knight, is an elderly, faithful, godly Christian for whom the church should regularly and faithfully care and to whom the church could entrust, if the need arises, tasks she has already performed. Now let me come to my last point. Before I do so, let me just summarize. The passage is teaching that the church only provides for widows when their families don't. You got it? And now this has applications in pastoral care beyond this specific issue, incidentally. There's a lot of stuff where people phoning up, you know, hey, you take care of this for me, please? After all, this is a church. Thank you. Goodbye. And I'm going to say, hey, wait a minute. Excuse me. No, take care of yourself. Thank you. Goodbye. Why? Because you're the family. We're not the family. And there are people who have no support that we need to take care of, but if we're so busy running down your operation that you ought to be taken care of with your brothers and your sisters, then we won't have time, resources, or talents in order to take care of the people who have genuine need. You see, people got a warped view of the church. You know, hey, I pay my dues. I'm in the organization. I've been paying into this, like Social Security, you know. I've been paying into this for a long time, you know. I've been giving my offering for a long time, and by golly, I want to see some return from it. I want to see it now. Well, you're thinking like a pagan, not like a Christian. You're thinking logically, but you're not thinking biblically. And it is biblically that we need to be thinking. So whenever a widow is provided for by her family, there's no need for a list. If, however, a list has to exist, then the requirements are as noted. Now let me just say a final thing here in verse 11. As for younger widows, don't put them on the list. And this is the last thing I wrote in my notes. I wrote down two good reasons for not including younger widows on the list. And the two good reasons are there. Paul tells us what they are. Number one, they still have desires to get married. And number two, premature retirement may become the gateway to bad habits. This is the picture. A younger woman may have lost her husband. And as a result of that, she's tempted when she sees the maturity and loveliness of a number of these older women who no longer have any interest in being married or having a husband. She's tempted to say, oh, I'm going to be one of those women. I'm going to be unequivocally devoted to Jesus Christ. And so on the rebound in loss, and incidentally, when you come out of a divorce or the loss of a loved one through death, you ought to give yourself at least a 24-month cooling down period. At least. Because there is no guarantee that what you are doing has anything marked by sanity in it at all. And if it is right, it'll be right in 24 months. And if it is wrong, it'd be better that you stayed away from it. And that is exactly the principle that Paul is delineating here, because here's a lady who in her younger life is widowed. And so she says, well, I'm just going to be unequivocally committed to Jesus Christ. I'm going to be involved with the widows in the church. My life is over as far as marriage is concerned, and I will just commit myself to the services. And so she's committed to the services, and she attends all the services. And she's sitting in the service one morning, and she looks over, and two rows down in front of her on the right-hand side, she just sees a guy's profile, and just goes, da-ding. And then he goes, da-ding, ding, ding, ding, ding-a-ding, ding, ding. And before her, she knows and about being unequivocally committed to anything, she is unequivocally committed to finding out how tall the guy is, because he's sitting down. And then she sees him standing up, and she's even more committed to finding out who he is. And off she goes on her journey. Is there anything wrong with that? Absolutely not. Her normal, natural, sensual desires will overrule in the

unequivocally devoted to following Christ. And now she's unequivocally devoted to shacking up with Levi. So what happened here? She made a wrong commitment in the first place. Don't put yourself in that position, and don't put those women on the list. And if that doesn't happen to them, and they actually get on the list and they start the business, he says, goodness gracious, if they do not find their sensual desires channeled in the right direction in terms of their human sexuality as a result of remarriage and the bearing of children and the ordering of her household, he says, you don't even want to know what they'll get up to once you start sending them around people's houses. Now, this might sound like chauvinism, but it's absolutely true. There is a peculiar proclivity with a lot of time on your hands and a lot of places to go. With the best will in the world, you find yourself involved in gossip and involved, instead of helping, in hindering, and instead of offering sustenance, involved in slander. So Paul says, verse 14, this is my advice, and I'm going to quote it from J.B. Phillips. My advice is that younger women should normally marry again. They should bear children and run their own households. They should certainly not be the means of lowering the reputation of the church, although some, alas, have already played into the enemy's hands. And then he comes to verse 16. He ties it up with a bow, right back to where he started. The people who are in genuine need comes back to the people who are in genuine need. When a woman who is a believer has widows in her family, and I think there's may well be a link there between what he's just saying in verse 14. Let's say what he has in mind is a younger woman who becomes a widow. And then she remarries. And so she now has a means of support, and she has a structure. If she then has other people in her family who are widows and who are of an age to be included on this list, then that woman now is not to pass the responsibility off to the church, which would be a burden to the church, and the point is an unnecessary burden to the church, but instead, she's to help her immediate family, and then the church can help those who are really in need. Now, don't misunderstand this. The assumption throughout the whole passage is clear. The church, the congregation, is ready to relieve need. Penniless widows, old and young. When an obligated family member, say a member of the church, refuses to care for their widowed mother, then the congregation will step in and provide the care because they recognize the peculiar need that is there. As a result of that, the congregation will be commended, and the disobedient believer will be condemned. As long as there are children and grandchildren, it should never be necessary for the church to step in. One of the most influential churches in Southern California for the last 40 years, with thousands and thousands of square feet of building, was in its first surge of significant building, built by a man who was a small boy when his father died. And his mom, widowed in her early 30s, had absolutely no means of support at all. And so the men from the church came to that mother, to that widow, and to her small children, and they literally built her a home. And this young boy watched as the men from the church built a home in which they lived. And this little guy, Burton, in seeing this, got down on his knees and he said, oh God, you sent the men and you built me a house. And one day when I grow up, I'm going to build you a house. And that is exactly what he did. And in that house,

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1: 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I'm Bob Lapine. Thanks for listening this week. Hope you have a great weekend and are able to worship with your local church. On Monday, we'll consider the role of elders in the church. How are they to be chosen? Who do they represent? And how should we respond to them? Join us Monday as we think through this together. 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
14: With SRN News, I'm Rich Thomason in Washington. The September jobs report came in far below what analysts had been predicting. America's employers created just 29,000 new jobs last month. That's 133,000 fewer than in August. The unemployment rate edged up to 4.2%. President Trump says he regrets having nominated Amy Coney Barrett, Brett Kavanaugh, and Neil Gorsuch to the U.S. Supreme Court. The president tells Time magazine, quote, "They vote against me often." A frequently challenged ICE detention policy is on its way to the high court. The justices have agreed to hear the case during their next term, and that next term opens next week. The rally continues on Wall Street. The Dow is up 322 points, while the Nasdaq is ahead close to 400 points, and the S&P is up 72. This is SRN News.
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16: See, I want to suggest that knowing God is not a destination. 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It's a mindset. It's a longing for the things of God. I don't understand it as an experience that is realized or a fact that is obtained or a destination that is secured. 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A willingness to submit to the will of God.
15: 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We're so glad you're here to listen. Today's message from Pastor Allen is called, Let's Be God Smart, God's secrets, and our insights.
16: The book of Proverbs will provide God's direction, His insight. It's like a leader's training course. It's a guide to how to prosper, how to have a family that flourishes, to help your relationships improve. The book of Proverbs will help you navigate the theater of the absurd. We live in a very, very confusing time. We do. It's ungodliness and wickedness and immorality has become so prevalent. The spirit of the world is so real amongst us that things that are just absurd are celebrated as normal. Like, we have people with great education and medical degrees and a lot of influence, a lot of power going, I don't know how to define a woman. I'm like, well, find a farmer. Let's go someplace in the world with less sophistication. They can give you the answer to that. I mean, we're living in this bizarre, and the book of Proverbs will help you navigate. Now, it won't always make it easy, because you may find yourself standing against something that has a great deal of cultural momentum, but I would rather be God smart than be have my life defined by conventional wisdom. I mean, we're watching some things right now that are not just unsettling, they're indicative of our future. Again, if you know the ending at the beginning, there's some behaviors you can watch and you go, oh, that is not going to end well. That is not going to end well. We are devaluing human life. We are in such a rapid way that I don't know how we escape the judgment of God unless there is a remarkable expression of change in the hearts of God's people. It's staggering to me. We watched a couple of weeks ago a governor in the United States of America sign a bill that said you could end the life of a child at any point up until the moment of delivery. So filled up with a room of people cheering while they signed it, and that's the 10th state to make that statement. Since the Dobbs decision in the Supreme Court that said there was no constitutional right to an abortion, the abortion rates have gone up. And the body of Christ, the body of Christ is more divided over the topic of abortion than at any time in my lifetime. And the root of that debate at this point in time is women shouldn't have any liability around it. Excuse me. So now we have someone on trial who murdered their children and acknowledges it. And we're ambivalent, we're confused as to how we should respond, how we should feel. Folks, it's evil. Amen. The devaluing of human life to the point that now we're not just confused about a child in the womb, now we're confused about children. And this isn't new, we shouldn't be surprised. In the last administration, in the last handful of years, more than 400,000 children were trafficked across our border. 400,000. We can't behave like this and think we will miss the judgment of God. We have to use our voices. We were told that it was compassionate to have an open border. We're a nation of immigrants. I'm all for immigration. I truly am. I think immigration is a wonderful thing. But creating a system where hundreds of thousands of children are trafficked is evil. If a baby 2 or 3 weeks or a month or two in front of delivery is not valuable, then close the NIC units. What is wrong with us? The book of Proverbs. We can be God smart if we care enough to read it a chapter a day. Most of the chapters don't have 30 verses in it. 5 minutes will catch almost any chapter in Proverbs if you read it at an average speed. Let's begin to read and say, God, help me grow wiser in your sight. Help me grow wise in your sight. Proverbs 1, verse 23 says, if you had responded to my rebuke, I would have poured out my heart to you and made my thoughts known to you. What an amazing promise. God said, if you'll respond to me, I'll pour out my heart. I'll make my thoughts known to you. That's amazing. God said he'll help us know what he thinks about this world we live in. Most of us have people we care about their opinions, influencers, somebody you follow or listen to or track. You want to know what they think about this or what they think about that. God said he'll pour out his heart to you. He didn't say to PhDs or professional Christians. He said, if you'll respond to my rebuke, that's interesting to me that the trigger that opens the door for God responding to us is we're willing to say, I probably could be different. But since you rejected me when I called, and no one gave heed when I stretched out my hand, since you weren't interested, you were indifferent, since you ignored all my advice and you wouldn't accept my rebuke, I in turn will laugh at your disaster. I will mock when calamity overtakes you. I don't want to live in that place. I don't want to visit that. I don't want that to be my circumstance. Look at chapter 2. If you'll accept my words and store up my commands within you, if you'll turn your ear to wisdom and apply your heart to understanding, then you'll understand the fear of the Lord and find the knowledge of God. For the Lord gives wisdom. He didn't say you earn. He'll give you wisdom. And from his mouth come knowledge and understanding. He holds victory in store for the upright. He's a shield to those whose walk is blameless. He guards the course of the just. He protects the way of his faithful ones. Did you hear the language? If we'll respond to God, he'll hold victory for us. He's a shield for us. He guards us. He protects us. And what's on the other side of that? Not just freedom, but we'll understand what is right and just and fair. Every good path. I was having a conversation with a friend this week. We were talking about IT and all the changes in AI, tracking and flock cameras and all the stuff. And the comment was, you know, it's really not hard any longer to imagine the world that the Bible describes, where it's easy, we could be shut out of commerce, and that it'll just be simpler. You won't have to worry about your accounts being hacked or your credit card being stolen. You just need a mark, a chip or a mark or some way of identifying yourself, and we'll scan it, and then you've got access to all the marks, all the markets. And then someone made the comment that, well, none of the Christians will do that. And we sat there a minute, and I said, I don't agree. See, in my opinion, if you won't use your voice and your influence for the kingdom of God now, there's no chance you'll stand up later. Because the pressure will increase. By the time we get to that point, the only way to feed your family will be to participate in the system. The only way to provide for your children or your grandchildren or whoever you feel responsible for will be to participate in the system. I mean, right now there's some ostracism. You might get labeled or you might forfeit something, but that pressure will ratchet up exponentially by the time we get to that place. See, standing for truth, being God smart, is not someplace you arrive at just poof. It's because you have a desire in your heart. You've accepted the words of God. You've stored up his commands. You've turned your ear. You've applied your heart. Folks, now is the day, the Bible says, of salvation. Amen. Today's the day to choose the Lord. Amen. Today's the day to say, God, more than I want to be anything else, I want to be wise in your sight. Amen. Today. So, I might forfeit. You might. Not just might. You will. Jesus said, I came to bring division, even within households.
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16: Now, I've got a new book, Let's Pray for America. 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Well, I want you to vote, but more importantly, I want you to pray. So we prepared this book to give you 30 prayers to shape these next few weeks, and I believe invite God to shape our future. 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
16: Pursuit of God. See, I want to suggest that knowing God is not a destination. It's not like a merit badge you get. I passed my life-saving course, and I got the merit badge. Knowing God is more of a lifestyle. It's a mindset. It's a longing for the things of God. Amen. I don't understand it as an experience that is realized or a fact that is obtained or a destination that is secured. To me, it's far more of a daily response, an expression of determination, a submission to God's will. And what that means when you're 12 is different than what it means when you're 22 or 42 or 72. A willingness to submit to the will of God. A longing to be pleasing to Him. It's important. It's not irrelevant. It's not secondary. It's not something that the ungodly should be concerned with. It's the heart of our lives. It is the expression of being God-smart. Look at Isaiah 55. Seek the Lord while He may be found. Call on Him while He's near. Let the wicked forsake his way and the evil man his thoughts. What's it mean to seek the Lord? Well, it begins by forsaking anything that you know that isn't pleasing to the Lord. It's not complicated. If it's a part of your portfolio and you know it isn't pleasing to the Lord, change. Well, we would rather have a Bible study on the meaning of Greek words for worship. And I'm okay with the Bible study. They're kind of fun to me to learn new words and verb tenses and such. But at the end of the day, seeking the Lord is about walking in integrity and uprightness for the truth that you know. Because it really isn't incumbent upon God to give us any further insight or revelation until we respond in obedience to the place that we are. Let him turn to the Lord and he'll have mercy on him and to our God, for he'll freely pardon. What a wonderful promise that if you aren't walking in the fullness of the truth that you know and you turn to the Lord, he will pardon you. What an amazing promise. The mercy of God, the kindness of God. My thoughts, they're not your thoughts. Neither are your ways my ways, declares the Lord. That will help a lot. We could gain some momentum because most of us say, well, you know, let me tell you what I think. I mean, I talk to the Lord. God, I'm not sure. I think you're doing a very good job. Help me because I want to see your hand in the midst of where I am. God, right now I'm frustrated, but I want to celebrate your goodness. So help me, Lord. My thoughts, they're not always your thoughts. And your ways are not always my ways. This is what God's saying to us, is the heavens are higher than the earth, so are my ways higher than your ways, and my thoughts than your heart. If that's true for the covenant people of God, I promise you the people who have no interest in honoring the Lord are going to think you're weird. If you're trying to earn the blessing, the approval of people who have no interest in being God smart, you're choosing the wrong door. You're choosing the wrong door. Look at Philippians 3. This is Paul, the apostle, well into his journey. He's not a beginner, folks. This isn't like the dust of the Damascus road still on his sandals. He said, I want to know Christ and the power of his resurrection and the fellowship of sharing in his sufferings, becoming like him in his death. I'm telling you, that's a lifetime in that little phrase. I want to know Christ and the power of his resurrection. We could all get an amen on that one. Yeah, I want to live in the power of a resurrected Christ. Poof. But then he says, I also want to know him in the fellowship of sharing in his suffering. Becoming like him in his death. I don't think he's saying we have to be martyrs. But at that point, Jesus was so fully yielded to his Father that what was distasteful to him, what seemed unacceptable to him, what caused him to sweat great drops of blood, he said, I'll do even that if it pleases you. See, most of my debates with God are about when he's not pleasing me. But then Paul goes on to say, I don't consider myself yet to have taken hold of it. But one thing I do, forgetting what is behind and straining toward what is ahead, I press on toward the goal to win the prize for which is God has called me heavenward in Christ Jesus. I don't consider myself to have accomplished all of this. He's been on multiple mission trips. He's helped plant churches in many, many places. He's the most remarkable advocate for the gospel of his generation. And he said, one thing I do, I'm pushing ahead. Which I don't believe we should capitulate to evil and say, well, you know, it's the last days. I know it's our last days. And I don't intend for my last days to be characterized by an unparalleled expression of ungodliness. Let's determine to be a voice crying in the wilderness. Repent. The book of Proverbs brings such clarity to the behaviors we should embrace and the ones we should reject. And in case you're not sure, it tells you the outcome if you make a choice towards ungodliness. It tells you the outcomes of sexual immorality. It says your wealth will be given to others and your strength will dissipate. And at the end of your life, you'll be brokenhearted because you rejected God's boundaries around sexuality. The book of Proverbs says it so plainly. Now, we're not always great at taking instruction, but it is so wonderful that to have that somebody cares about us enough to give us that kind of direction. It's a gift. I want to contrast that with something. Deuteronomy 29:29 says the secret things belong to the Lord our God, but the things revealed belong to us and to our children forever, that we may follow all the words of this law. Before you turn the page, there's two categories introduced there with regard to the knowledge of God. There are things that are labeled as secret, which means they're unknowable. The secret things belong to the Lord our God. The second category is the things that are revealed. Revealed by whom? By God. And they belong to us and to our children forever, that we may follow all the words of this law. First of all, I don't believe being godly is out of date. I don't consider it to be quaint or from another generation. I don't believe we've become so sophisticated, so enlightened, so technologically advanced that we've outgrown God. You have to say it out loud because you have to process it, because there's a lot of pressures in us that will say that. Well, marriage is such an old-fashioned idea. As if God is caught off guard by immorality. Do you think the 21st century is the first edition of immoral humanity? You have to really have a very limited knowledge of human history to believe that. Christianity delivered us from paganism and demonism and the horrific things that human beings will do to one another if it's unchecked by the Spirit of God. It lifted us out of the mire and the violence and the degradation that we brought upon one another. And now we want to pretend like stepping back into paganism and darkness and demonism is enlightened. You understand that comes from the pit. And it's only possible because the people of God are rejecting his counsel. The secret things belong to God. The revealed things belong to us and to our children forever, that we may follow all the words of this law. They're revealed to us so that we might lead God-smart lives. So Peter, I'll wrap with this. 2 Peter 3. The day of the Lord will come like a thief. How's the day of the Lord going to come? It's not going to be like you're going to get a text going, the delivery man will be at your house in 10 minutes. The day of the Lord, the day of the Lord's return will come like a thief. He said, nobody knows. So if you meet somebody that says they know, just smile. I just smile, turn around, and I run the other direction. I'm like, no, you really don't know, but you don't know that you know, or you wouldn't have printed that. The day of the Lord will come like a thief, and the heavens will disappear with a roar, and the elements will be destroyed by fire. And the earth and everything in it will be laid bare. Since everything will be destroyed in this way, what kind of people ought you to be? You know what will happen if you start to read the book of Proverbs? You'll become far more aware of these simple, plain directives that are all through Scripture. The book of Proverbs, if you'll start to take that seriously, it will open your heart to the very plain direction of the Word of God. Peter, the fisherman, Peter's not sophisticated. The language with which he writes is some of the most available of the New Testament. Paul's a scholar. He writes difficult sentences. Peter said that about him. He said, you know, Paul writes things that are hard to understand. Peter writes like a fisherman. So he says, listen, the Lord's coming back and everything's going to be laid bare. So what kind of people ought you to be? Well, you ought to live holy and godly lives as you look forward to the day of God and speed its coming. Did you know that our responses to God are a part of the timeline? That we can accelerate or delay what God would do based on our choices? The day will bring about destruction of the heavens by fire and the elements will melt in the heat. We ought to live holy and godly lives. So some big rock suggestions. Don't maintain a fascination with details that are not our primary assignment. I like to learn. I do. I'm a learner. I still am. I like to read. But I don't want to give more interest in the things which are not made clear to me. I want to be very interested in the things that are made clear to me. We know what the Lord reveals to us. Let's embrace it wholeheartedly. There are dates and times that just aren't our business. Well, what's God going to do with the United States? The United States isn't mentioned. What's he going to do with us? What do you think he's going to do? What do you think? I don't know. What do you want? What do you think? Where? Are we the third horn on the second beast with the fourth head? In the meantime, I'm going to do my best to live holy and godly lives. I want to walk uprightly before the Lord. I want to practice humility in the fear of the Lord, because the book of Proverbs says that will bring honor and wealth and life. And I think those would be good things in my future. So I'm focused on how do I do that? What does it mean to do that? What behaviors could cause that to be increasingly true of me, more true of me next month than it is this month? Again, I like to learn and I will pay attention. But let's decide to be God smart, folks. And let's have the courage to live it out today and just see what the Lord will do. Amen.
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24: Paul said in Galatians 2:20, he said, I am crucified with Christ, nevertheless I live, yet not I, but Christ liveth in me. And the life which I now live in the flesh, I live by the faith of the Son of God who loved me and gave himself for me.
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24: Paul's saying, this is the secret, learning to die to yourself. Basically, this signifies that through faith in Jesus, believers experience a new life, brand new life.

0: Paul's insistence on returning to Jerusalem despite cautions of imminent severe danger was not a result of rebellion, but of obedience to the call of God. The warnings from the Holy Spirit were intended to prepare Paul, not to discourage him. And so coming up, Pastor Brett Metter adds understanding from today's word of a life lived faithfully, surrendered to the Lord.
1: The story in front of us in the study of Acts happens with Paul back in the land of Israel from his third missionary journey. Strange little story. They're just all hanging out, Christians who love Paul. Agabus comes and gives a word of prophecy, and with his hands tied and his feet tied, he says, the one who owns this belt is going to be tied up when he goes to Jerusalem, just like this. And the people, oh, they start weeping. Oh, Paul, don't go to Jerusalem, man. We love you. We don't want you getting tied up and bound up. And Paul said, why? You're breaking my heart here, you guys. I'm going to go to Jerusalem. And I don't care if they bind me up. I'm ready to die if need be. He wasn't afraid of death. Why? Because Paul had such an understanding of life after death and what that actually means. I'm not only willing to be tied up, I'm willing to lay down my life for the cause of Christ. It begs the question, and I would ask you to consider this personally, because the Bible actually gives us a bunch of things that we are to die to spiritually. What does the Bible ask of us as Christians? We're called to sort of lay down our lives in a different way, and maybe that'll be an indicator of how you'd be willing to do if your life was on the line. Let me give you four that might be helpful for us to take a little bit of a test. Number one, are you willing to die to sin? As it turns out, the Bible tells us that you and I are to reckon our old sinful self as dead. And that's a behavioral thing. It's something you and I are asked of by God. Romans chapter 6, verse 1. He says, what shall we say then? Shall we continue in sin that grace may abound? God forbid. How shall we that are dead to sin live any longer therein? He's going to argue that there's this part of you that you need to reckon as dead. He calls it your old man. Before you were a Christian, you had this old sin nature, and it wants to whisper in here, do these bad things and sin against God. Should we continue in sin and let grace abound? God forbid, he says. And then he explains further, verse 3. Know ye not that so many of us were baptized into Jesus Christ, were baptized into his death? Therefore, we are buried with him by baptism into death, that like as Christ was raised up from the dead by the glory of the Father, even so we also should walk in the newness of life. Paul's saying, don't you guys understand? Baptism is sort of a dying and being put in the grave. That's what baptism's a picture of. And then even as Christ rose from the grave, we too come out of the tomb of death and we are made alive, resurrected, and baptism is a type of that. In fact, read on, verse 6, it says, knowing this, that our old man is crucified with him, that the body of sin might be destroyed, that henceforth we should not serve sin. For he that is dead is freed from sin. So you're reckoning the old sin nature dead. There's another one that the Bible talks about dying, not just dying to sin, reckoning the old man dead, but also dying to self, number two on our list. Are you willing to die to yourself? Because the Bible, in fact, Jesus talks about that topic more than most other topics. It's amazing how the world and even Christian books are written about loving yourself. How many times does Jesus say, love yourself? The Bible does not teach love yourself. Although there's all kinds of psychology and Christian books that come out, oh, you first, before you can love other people, you have to love yourself. That's total hogwash because the Bible says totally the opposite thing. In fact, the scripture I put on this one is Matthew 16. Would you turn over to Matthew 16, verse 24? These are the words of Christ, and it's not just here, it's all throughout the Bible. This idea of what Jesus is gonna say about dying or denying your one's self. He says in Matthew 16, verse 24, it says, then said Jesus unto his disciples, if any man will come after me, let him deny himself and take up his cross and follow me. For whosoever will save his life shall lose it. And whosoever will lose his life for my sake shall find it. For what is a man profited if he shall gain the whole world and lose his own soul? Or what shall a man give in exchange for his soul? For the Son of Man shall come in the glory of his Father with his angels, and then he shall reward every man according to his works. Here Jesus says, man, if any man will come after me, let him deny himself. This is what it means really to die to yourself. The world says pamper yourself, treat yourself. You deserve a break today. Look out for number one. These are worldly concepts, but the Bible says no. Jesus says no. You're to die to yourself, sacrificially die. Philippians chapter 2 articulates it beautifully. Paul says to the Philippian church, let nothing be done through strife or vainglory, but in lowliness of mind, let each esteem other better than themselves. Do you understand how that's so contrary to what the world taught you? Psychology and education saying we need to learn to build our self-esteem. You know, when Jesus was asked that most powerful question, what is the greatest commandment? Jesus answered in Matthew 22, verses 36 through 40, Master, which is the great commandment of the law? And Jesus said to him, thou shalt love the Lord thy God with all thy heart, with all thy soul, with all thy mind. This is the first and great commandment. But verse 39, and the second is like unto it, thou shalt love thy neighbor as thyself. This is something we forget to talk about this. We always say, yeah, you gotta love God and love people, and that's true. But Jesus threw something in there that's kind of a little bit of a like, oh, ouch. He says, love your neighbor as you love yourself. It's like Jesus is presupposing y'all love yourselves, which is true. The idea is you gotta kind of say, instead of loving yourself as much as we do, we gotta transfer that over, die to yourself and give that over to the Lord so that you might be effective. So how are you doing so far on our little litmus test? Are you dying to sin? Have you got that one down? How about dying to self? You got that down? What about, are you dying to worry? How many of you spend a lot of time worrying about, oh man, I'm worried about tomorrow? Because the Bible says he wants you to knock that off. The Bible's clear on that. Don't worry. And don't worry about tomorrow. Are you a worry wart? It's been said and truly said, worrying does not take away tomorrow's troubles. It takes away today's peace. When you're sitting around worrying, you're just ruining your peace today. You're worrying about something about tomorrow. You know, it's interesting because here I put a text to this and Jesus addressed this head on in Matthew chapter 6. Red letters. In fact, one of the most red letters in the Bible is recorded here in Matthew 6 because it's the Sermon on the Mount. And Jesus deals with this idea of worrying about tomorrow pretty soundly. Matthew 6, 25. Jesus said, therefore, I say unto you, take no thought. Some of your newer translations say, don't worry about your life, what you shall eat or what you shall drink, nor yet for your body, what you shall put on for clothes is the idea. Is not the life more than the meat and the body more than raiment or clothing? Behold the fowls, the birds of the air, for they sow not, neither do they reap or gather in barns, yet your heavenly Father feeds them. Are you not much better than they? Question, are you better than a bird? There's a whole extreme environmentalism that says people should be more important than animals. And there's a veganism that's kind of next level. It says we should not kill our brethren, the animals. No, Jesus slew fish, slaughtered them and ate them and probably enjoyed them, I would say. Veganism, you can't make a biblical case for that. And people are more important than animals. The Bible says Jesus asked this rhetorical question because the obvious answer is when he says, you know, the birds of the air, God cares about them. Yes. But are you as people not much better than they? That's a question people grapple with today, and the Bible gives us the answer. That's important. Verse 27, which of you by taking thought or worrying can add one cubit to your stature? And why take ye thought for raiment or clothing? Consider the lilies of the field, how they grow. Don't you wonder if Jesus, when he's preaching the Sermon on the Mount, there may have been beautiful lilies growing in the field there. Jesus said, look at those lilies of the field. He said, look how they grow. They toil not, neither do they spin. And yet I say unto you that even Solomon in all of his glory was not arrayed like one of these. Like these lilies are more beautiful than Solomon's raiment. Wherefore, verse 30, if God so clothed the grass of the field, which today is now is and tomorrow is cast into the oven, shall he not much more clothe you, O ye of little faith? Therefore, take no thought saying, what shall we eat or what shall we drink or wherewithal shall we be clothed? For after all these things do the Gentiles seek. For your heavenly Father knoweth the things you have need of of all these things. But seek ye first the kingdom of God and his righteousness, and all these things shall be added unto you. Take therefore no thought, worry, for the morrow shall take thought for the things of itself. Sufficient unto the day is the evil thereof. Jesus nails us down. We as Christians are not supposed to worry. Paul would echo this in Philippians when he say, be anxious for how much? Nothing. Be anxious for nothing, but in everything, giving it to the Lord in prayer with thanksgiving and supplication, let your request be made known to God. And instead of worry, he says, and the peace of God will rule your heart and your mind in Christ Jesus. You see, God's will for the Christian is to not be anxious, to not be worried, but to put our trust in the Lord and to seek him first. And then let all these other things be added. If the birds aren't worried about what they're gonna wear and what they're gonna eat, we bird brains should stop worrying as well. We should be trusting in the Lord that says, I will take care of your needs. Now, by the way, there's another side to this coin, because some of you, I say, cool, I'm not gonna worry about what I'm gonna eat or wear, so I'm gonna sit and play Call of Duty in my mom's basement as I'm a 35-year-old now. No, another scripture says, if you don't work, what? You don't eat. So the ethic of work is still part of the equation, but it's when you sit around, oh, I'm so worried that I'm gonna not eat. That's not really of the Lord. You need to die to your worry, let it go, and not sit around worrying about tomorrow. Take your burdens, and where do you place them? On him. My burden is easy, my load is light, but if I wanna be the one that bears your burden, if your burden is anxiety, guess what? He'll take that care, that worry right off your shoulders and he'll put it on himself. And not only is he able to not worry about it, but he has the power to make sure you're taken care of. He's the one who's called Jehovah Jireh, the one who provides all things. So we literally do have someone we can give our worries to. And we forget that. And we discount that as, well, that's not real. It's as real as the sunrise as we see every day. The Lord says, I will never let the righteous fall. No man will ever pluck you out of my hand. There's all kinds of promises in the word of God that says, I'll take care of that for you. But we sit around and we worry and we don't add one inch to our stature by worrying. Are you willing to die to that? Because some of you are saying, Brett, that's just the way I am. I'm a worrier. I was wired that way. Can I remind you, you and I were not saved to stay the same way we are. We were saved by Jesus, by his grace, to make us improve. You're a work of art that he's working on. We are his workmanship, poema in the Greek, a work of art created in Christ Jesus to bring forth good fruit. This is what the Lord wants to do in your life. One more. Are you willing to die to sin, die to self, die to your worry? What about this one? Are you willing to die to your own agenda? As it turns out, the Bible teaches that there's times where you just have to, there's something you really, really want, but you got to let it go. Sometimes you're really, really right to want something, but you're still not willing to let it go. This is a hard one, your agenda, things you think are right and good. Can I just say, we're supposed to give up on those things, let them go. But Brett, what if I'm right? What if my agenda and my plan is right? Well, that's where I redirect you back to our text here, because not only do we see Paul's willingness to lay down his life, but we also see kind of an interesting side note in this story, back to Acts 21. When we looked at the story, part of the story is interesting because a word is given by Agabus, a word of prophecy that says, it's like a word of exhortation really. If whoever wears this belt goes to Jerusalem, he's gonna end up being tied up there. Can I remind you, he's not saying don't go to Jerusalem, thus saith the Holy Ghost, don't go to Jerusalem. That's not what he said. He said, whoever owns this belt, if they go to Jerusalem, they're gonna be tied up hand and foot. So the question is, should Paul go to Jerusalem? The people there, including Luke, the author of the book, a physician, a smart guy, Luke and all the people say, don't go to Jerusalem, Paul. And they start weeping. Oh, Paul, no, don't do it. And Paul's like, why do you break my heart? And why are you weeping? I'm gonna go. I don't care if they tie me up. And I don't even care for my life on this. So who is correct? One of those two had to be wrong. How insistent were the people here? Well, did you see it? Verse 12, when we heard these things, both we and they of this place besought. That's a very strong word. We besought him not to go to Jerusalem. Paul, whatever you do, don't go to Jerusalem. And Paul says, I'm going. I don't care if I die. And then after much persuading, how did we know they tried to persuade? Well, look at verse 14. And when he would not be persuaded, we ceased. saying, "The will of the Lord be done." You know, some of you need to die to your argument, your agenda, your thinking you're right about stuff. I love this story because some of you, this might be a life verse. In fact, verse 14 should be a life verse for who? There's people that I know, and I see this in counseling situations. It's a tricky one because they're nice people. And we know that nobody's righteous. We're all sinners, right? Would we agree with that? That's what the Bible says. On that level, we understand that. But do you know people that are kind of amazingly righteous? There's actually some people that, compared to me, I just kind of go, wow. They've got a sense of integrity and rightness, and they're not willing to see any wavering, and they're kind of hard on themselves, and they're really hard on everybody else because they have such a sense of doing things rightly. And you say, well, Brett, is that wrong? Well, it can be. It can be. What do you mean, Brett? Well, have you ever been the one? And see, here's the problem. The people that have this trait, they're the last ones to know about this. Where you're right and with a sense of integrity and righteousness. Maybe let's just use an example. You're at work and your boss is doing something inefficiently. And you know a more efficient way to do things. And you know how to make people happier in the way that you communicate at work. And you know this and this and you know that and that. And your boss is sick of hearing it from you. And he's about to fire you. Is there ever a time where you should just say, you know what, I need to take an off ramp here. Or are you going to stand your ground because you're right and he's wrong? See, I love that there's an exit ramp here in the story. It says in verse 14, and when Paul would not be persuaded, we ceased, saying, the will of the Lord be done. There's a point in your life where you might want to pray about saying, is this time to back off? You know, if you're that person, there's chances are maybe you have been fired, or maybe your family doesn't want to have Thanksgiving with you anymore. Maybe your kids are not in talking, speaking terms with you anymore because of your sense of self-righteousness. There's a difference, by the way, between self-righteousness

0: Sometimes you got to let it go. Some of you that don't do that, be careful on this one. Some of you are so much sticklers for being right. Maybe you really are right, but there's a time where you have to cease and say, the will of the Lord be done. Dying to your agenda. Well, with all these things, I'm just giving you examples. There's plenty more where that came from. But, you know, when we ask this listener, are you willing to die to sin, die to yourself, die to your worries, and die to your agendas? We could go to a longer list than that. But this is where, you know, the Bible tells us this over and over again. Too many people don't understand the laying down of your life to sin and to self. It's not just, there's so many other scriptures. Look at Luke chapter 9, verse 23, where it says this, and he said to them all, if any man will come after me, let him deny himself, take up his cross daily and follow me. For whosoever will save his life shall lose it. Whosoever will lose his life for my sake shall save it. Look what Paul said in Galatians 2:20. He said, I am crucified with Christ. Nevertheless, I live. Yet not I, but Christ liveth in me. And the life which I now live in the flesh, I live by the faith of the Son of God who loved me and gave himself for me. You see, some of you are saying, Brett, this whole thing about die, die, die, it's kind of grim, kind of sick of hearing it. Can we go yet? But I want to show you Paul saying, I am crucified with Christ. But is he bummed about that? No, as you read this, you realize, no, this is the essence of his life. He figured it out. As I am crucified with Christ, nevertheless, I live while everybody else is living death. I'm living, yet not I, but Christ living in me. And the life which I now live is in the flesh. I live by the faith of the Son of God who loved me and gave himself for me. Paul's saying, this is the secret, learning to die to yourself. Basically, this signifies that through faith in Jesus, believers experience a new life, brand new life. You see, if you die, the great thing about God, one of his specialties is turning death into what? Life. God's good at that. He resurrects. Lazarus could have been healed, but instead he died. Well, that's bad. Yeah, but Jesus came days later and he said, Lazarus, come forth. And he was raised from death to life. And it says later in the story that people came from all over to see Lazarus, whom God had raised from the dead. That's God's specialty. God had a greater work with Lazarus. Rather than just healing him, he said, I'm gonna see him die and then raise him from the dead. Luke chapter 17, verse 33, whoever shall seek to save his life shall lose it. Whosoever shall lose his life shall preserve it. So as we die to ourselves, what happens? It's a way to prioritize your relationship with God and grow in spiritual maturity through the self-denial and obedience to Christ. It's about following and mirroring the example Christ set of his love and not self-serving pursuits that you and I have of trying to do better, be stronger, be better than everybody else, but to die to yourself. So this transformation God wants to do from death to life, it's really right there. It's right there for you. The question is, are you willing to die to these things? So that's what happens when I read Paul and he says, I'm willing to die, even be bound up and die if need be for the cause of Christ. And we say, am I willing to die? Maybe we should first look in these things we're supposed to do while we're still alive. Die to sin, die to self, die to worry, die to our own agenda and many other things as well, that Christ may be glorified, that life may be given. Hey, if you're not a Christian and you haven't accepted Christ, you don't know that life. The key is to first die to yourself, say, I'm a sinner and I recognize that, and repent. Say, Lord, I'm a sinner. Acknowledge your sin before God. And then confess your in faith, Lord, I believe Jesus died on the cross for my sins and rose from the grave. And then he'll turn your deadly sin into life, eternal life through Jesus Christ. That's what becoming a Christian is all about. Eternal death turned into eternal life. That's what a Christian enjoys.
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1: Lord, I pray that you'd give us eyes to see, ears to hear what you would speak to us today. Lord, we spend far too much time living for self, focusing on self, thinking about ourselves. Teach us what it means to die to self and die to sin. Lord, whatever the things we wrestle with, help us to lay down our life and that we might take it up again with new life. Trying to gain this life, Lord, we found that it's true. We lose. But Lord, I pray that we would learn that he who dies first really does win. That dying to self, give us wisdom, Lord. So as we go our way, be glorified in your church. Give us ears to hear and hearts to do in Jesus' name. Amen.
0: Amen. Pastor Brett Metter closing our time here on Today's Word. And that's all the time we have. Next time, Pastor Brett describes from Acts 20 how Paul was portrayed as a pastor to the elders in Ephesus and as a missionary to the unsaved. 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
15: This morning, we're going to begin a brand new teaching series, and we are going to walk through the book of Nehemiah together. Starting today, we will walk through every single verse of the book of Nehemiah, and the name of the series is Return to Me, and you will understand why in just a moment. And because we are starting the book of Nehemiah, it makes perfect sense that I'm going to ask you to turn to the book of Daniel right now, chapter 1. So let me show you a couple of verses from the book of Daniel that will help us understand the book of Nehemiah. If you were with us a few months back, we walked through the book of Daniel together, and we would have read these very first verses out of the book of Daniel, chapter 1. And verse 1, it says, in the third year of the reign of Jehoiakim, king of Judah, and we know that to be 605 BC if you're keeping a timeline, Nebuchadnezzar, king of Babylon, came to Jerusalem and besieged it. The Lord gave Jehoiakim, king of Judah, into his, Nebuchadnezzar's hand, along with some of the vessels of the house of God. And Nebuchadnezzar brought these vessels, but more than that, he brought people to the land of Shinar, which is in Babylonia, to the house of his God. And so we showed you on a map back then that the Babylonian Empire was the king of the world at that time. They owned all of what we would call the Middle East, North Africa, western parts or eastern parts of Europe. And you see where Babylon is located. And the king at the time was named Nebuchadnezzar. The next verse of Daniel chapter 1, the king ordered Ashpenaz, the chief of his officials, to bring in some of the sons of Israel. And so these people were taken hostage. They were captured and they were brought back to the city of Babylon in the Babylonian Empire's capital. And the purpose of this was to bring the best and the brightest youngsters from all different parts of his empire, but we specifically focus on the land of Israel, the region of Judah, to bring the youngest, the best and the brightest to come and to train them up in military strategy, politics, economics, government, business, language, culture, the Babylonian religion. You bring the best of the next generation, you bring them to your capital, you train them up, and they become your governmental officials for the next generation. Well, that's what happened when Daniel was taken captive, along with those three guys. You know them by their names, Shadrach, Meshach, and Abednego, and others. Well, Nehemiah would have been part of this group of Jews taken into captivity in Babylon. And in Daniel chapter 2, we would have studied as well, King Nebuchadnezzar has a dream. Daniel is brought in to interpret the dream, and the interpretation shows that God told Nebuchadnezzar that there would be a series of world empires. He had a dream of a statue of a man, and there's an artist rendering on the screen, and the head was of gold, and the chest was of silver, and it moved all the way down different metals in different sections. And this was a dream showing Nebuchadnezzar, you are the world empire now, but someone will replace you. We know that to be the Persians. And after that, someone will replace them. We know that to be the Greeks and our friend Alexander the Great. Then the Romans would come and others would come. And so God told Nebuchadnezzar in a dream that Daniel interpreted that the Babylonians were in charge now, but pretty soon the Persians are going to be in charge. Well, that's where the book of Nehemiah kicks in. Because exactly as God prophesied, a new world power came to rule. This was the Persians. And we read in the book of Ezra, chapter 1, it says, in the first year of Cyrus, king of Persia. Now, if you're keeping your timeline, this would be 538 BC, or almost 70 years after the beginning of Daniel, chapter 1. Cyrus, king of Persia, in order to fulfill the word of the Lord by the mouth of Jeremiah, the Lord stirred up the spirit of Cyrus, king of Persia, so that he sent a proclamation throughout all his kingdom, and also put it in writing, saying, thus says Cyrus, king of Persia, the Lord, the God of heaven, has given me all the kingdoms of the earth, and he has appointed me to build him a house in Jerusalem, which is in Judah. Whoever there is among you of all his people, may his God be with him. Let him, the Jews, let him go up to Jerusalem, which is in Judah, and rebuild the house of the Lord, the God of Israel. He is the God who is in Jerusalem. Every survivor at whatever place he may live, let the man of that place support him with silver and gold, with goods and cattle, together with a freewill offering for the house of God, which is in Jerusalem. So what happened is the Babylonians were in charge until the Persians showed up. And so the map we show you next is of the Persian Empire, but the territory looks a lot like the Babylonian Empire because they took over. But Cyrus, the leader of Persia, doesn't let these captives, he doesn't force them to remain there. He allows them to go home. Some of them will choose to go back. Some will not. We'll talk about that. But God, who makes a promise to his people, fulfills that promise by speaking into the heart of the king of Persia, who allows the Jews to go back home. And there's a series of what's called the returns from exile. And Nehemiah is part of one of those returns from exile. The first one was led by a guy named Zerubbabel. Right after the Cyrus proclamation takes place, Zerubbabel leads the first group of exiled Jews back to Israel. And we read in the book of Ezra that it was about 50,000. You add up different groups of people. It was about 50,000 people, which sounds like a lot until you realize that's a small percentage of the number of Jews who actually lived in Babylon. So Zerubbabel leads the first group back. The second group is led by Ezra. Now, you probably know there's a Bible book written by this guy named Ezra and about Ezra. So he leads the second group. And Ezra is a priest. He's also a scribe. That means he's a scholar in the Word of God, what we would call the Torah, the Old Testament. He leads a group of exiles to return, but this also is a small group, maybe just a few thousand people. Because Ezra is a priest, when he gets back to Jerusalem and he sees the temple is destroyed and in ruins and defiled, Ezra is grieving over this and sets out to begin the project to rebuild and to restore the temple. They work very hard, Ezra does. They rebuild the temple and they reopen it for worship. It's been 70 years since the Jews had been exiled. And so the young people who are there, they see this new temple and their spirits are lifted up and they are praising God. But there are a few really old people in their 80s or 90s who were youngsters when it was 70 years ago, and they remember King Solomon's temple. And the young people are rejoicing over this new temple, and the old people are crying because it's so small. And so simple, not as majestic as what Solomon had, the one that had been destroyed by the Babylonians 70 years earlier. So the first return led by Zerubbabel, the second one led by Ezra, and the third one led by our man Nehemiah. He is a governmental official in the court of the Persian king. His title is a cupbearer, and we'll describe what that means. And Nehemiah is going to get a report. The messenger is going to tell him that Jerusalem is in ruins. And so Nehemiah gets permission from his boss, the king, to go back and to rebuild the walls of the city. And that's what this book is about. A guy willing to leave a place of comfort, a big job, a nice job, comfortable position, a good life. He's willing to leave the security and the comfort to go back to his homeland because his heart is broken over the condition of Jerusalem. Now, a lot of what I shared with you can be shown in this very busy slide right here. This is a timeline of the Old Testament, in portions of it at least, all the way from 1300 BC to 1000 BC when King Saul becomes the first king of Israel. Then if you go down on the left side to the yellow font, that's where King Cyrus of Persia issues his decree, and the first return happens under Zerubbabel. Then they begin to work on the reconstructing the temple. Then there's other Bible stories you learn about, like the book of Esther happens. And then in the orange font on the right side, that's the second return where Ezra comes back. And in the blue font is that third return where Nehemiah is in charge. So this is a very complicated chart. The next one is a very simple chart. There's three returns. Number one, Zerubbabel. Number two, Ezra. And number three, Nehemiah. And that's the one we're going to learn about in his book. Now, who is this guy, Nehemiah, that we're going to study over the next few weeks? Well, his name in Hebrew means Yahweh has comforted. Yahweh is my comforter. His father's name is Hakaliah. We believe he was of the tribe of Judah. Now, to put it in the timeline of your Bible, he was a contemporary of Ezra. You can imagine that. He was also a contemporary of Malachi, the prophet who wrote the last book in your New Testament. But from a world perspective, he lived at the same time as Socrates did in Greece. He lived very close to the time that the Buddha lived in India and Confucius lived in China, all at about the same time that Nehemiah lived. We told you that he was a cupbearer to the king. His boss was named Artaxerxes I. And now that you know all of that background, you can actually begin to read the book of Nehemiah.
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15: So let's find our way to Nehemiah chapter 1. I hope you have your own Bible, your own phone app. Look on the screen. Nehemiah, that's how you write his name in Hebrew. the meaning Yahweh has comforted. And here we go, chapter 1, verse 1. It's a first-person account. The words of Nehemiah, the son of Hakaliah. Now it happened in the month Kislev, in the 20th year, while I was in Susa, the capital. Well, he just gave us some important information. The 20th year of what? Well, you dated things by the reign of a ruler. So this is the 20th year of his boss, King Artaxerxes. And we know he comes to power in 464 BC. 20 years later, makes it 444 BC. We know the time period. And he says it's the month of Kislev. Look on the chart. You see this is a wheel. It's a calendar where the arrow is pointing. Now, depends on how you translate your English. It starts with a C or a K, depending on who's translating it from Hebrew. But that's the month of Kislev. This is winter. This is like late November, early December. We know the time period. We know the year. We know the month. We know the location. Susa, the capital. We'll put a map on the screen for you. See where it is on the right red circle. Susa, one of the winter capitals or secondary capitals of the Persian Empire. You see on the left circle in red is Jerusalem, and they look really close to each other when you're looking at that map. That's about 1,600 miles apart. That's a serious walk these guys made from Jerusalem into exile and then on the way back. And remember, you can't go straight across. You can't go straight west. You have to follow what they call the Fertile Crescent, the Ark, because that's where the water is, the rivers are. You can't go straight across in the desert. There's no water. So this is a long hike in between these two places. Sometimes you'll see this city named Susa. Sometimes you'll see it spelled Shushan. It is one of the secondary residences. You might call it the retreat place of the kings of Persia. You read about it in the book of Esther, the book of Nehemiah, the book of Daniel. This is where Daniel served as well. Okay, so we read verse 1 of the book of Nehemiah, the words of Nehemiah, the son of Hakaliah. It happened in the month of Kislev in the 20th year while I was in Susa, the capital, that Hanani, one of my brothers, and some men from Judah came. And I asked them concerning the Jews who had escaped and survived the captivity and about Jerusalem. So Nehemiah is a big shot official in the court of King Artaxerxes. And we know the year, we know the month, we know the location. His messengers, his visitors show up. One of them is his brother Hanani. And we'll learn more about him later in the book. Nehemiah eventually puts him in a pretty high-ranking position. But Hanani shows up along with some other guys from Judah who traveled that 1,600 miles plus that we showed you on the map. And of course, what does Nehemiah do when they arrive? He says, "How are things at home? How are things with the family? How are things in the holy city of Jerusalem? And how are the people who've gone back?" Because remember, Nehemiah is about to lead the third return, which means number one and number two have already happened. How's it going for those folks? Verse 3, "And these visitors said to me, 'The remnant there in the province.'" Remnant means a small percentage, because most of the Jews didn't leave. In fact, probably 90%+ didn't leave to go back. "The remnant there in the province who survived the captivity are in great distress and reproach. And the wall of Jerusalem is broken down and its gates are burned with fire." So he's giving a report about first the people and second the physical characteristics of the city. The remnant. In other words, you know that most of us didn't go back. Most of the Jews stayed in Babylon, now Persia. We'll talk about why in a moment. But the few who went back are in great distress and reproach. The people are suffering. Well, what about the city? Well, the wall of Jerusalem is broken down and its gates are burned with fire, which makes the city defenseless. So the conditions are bad. This is a very troubling report. But you say, I thought the first group went back with Zerubbabel and the second group went back with Ezra. It's been like 90 years almost since the first group was able to go back. Why is Jerusalem still in ruins? Well, the first group went back like 90 years earlier. The second group under Ezra went back like 12 years earlier. And if you read the book of Ezra, especially chapter 4, you'll see that there were some of the Jews who tried to rebuild the city. But what happened is, some people who hated the Jews wrote a letter to King Artaxerxes and said, they're trying to rebuild the walls. They're trying to refortify this city. And King, we just want to make you aware, in case you're curious, if they refortify the city and they become self-protected and self-sufficient, they may stop giving taxes to you. They may stop serving you. King, we're just doing you a favor. Of course, they hate the Jews. We're just doing you a favor, giving you a heads up. And so Artaxerxes sends a armed force with the authorization to stop this rebuilding. Now, Nehemiah works for Artaxerxes, so it's possible he's aware of all that. But he doesn't have a status report. He can't check the webcam about how things are going there in Jerusalem. He's not watching the evening news. So he gets a report and he's depressed and he hears that things are not going well. And so Nehemiah 1 verse 4, when I heard these words, I sat down and wept and mourned for days. See, sometimes you get bad news and you go, oh man, that's tough. And 5 minutes later, you move on with your life. He says, I sat down and wept and mourned for days. And I was fasting and praying before the God of heaven. Why do you think it affects him so much? Well, there's a lot of reasons. It's the holy city of Jerusalem, which is very, very important. I'll talk about that. It's his own family members, his own friends. It's his people that are suffering. He hoped that the early groups of returnees would have been more successful, that more progress had been made. He's disappointed by the lack of rebuilding. But I think there's even more to it than that. Why does this hit him so hard? Because I think he gets the sense from the Spirit, now I got to get involved. Now I have a part to play in this. My life is about to change, Nehemiah thinks, when I get this news. Okay, God, what do I need to do? Somebody needs to do something. And we pray that a lot, right? Somebody needs to do this. And sometimes God says, yes. And that's you who needs to do something. And I think Nehemiah gets this calling that you need to be a part of this. So he says, I was fasting and praying before the God of heaven. That's a time of intense prayer. Now, fasting is not a requirement in the Torah, except on Yom Kippur, Day of Atonement. But a lot of people in your Bible use a time of fasting as a time of intense prayer, because the time that I would be eating, if I'm fasting from food or if I'm fasting from television or I'm fasting from whatever, whatever time I would be spending doing that activity, I'm going to spend in prayer. David fasted, 2 Samuel 12. King Ahab fasted, 1 Kings 21. Ezra fasted in chapter 8 of his book. It's a time of intense prayer, and that's what Nehemiah is doing. Now, I told you part of this emotional response by Nehemiah is because of how important Jerusalem is to the people of Israel. You know that the city of Jerusalem is mentioned more than 700 times in your Bible. It's named or called more than 70 different things in your Bible. Oh, by the way, in case you want to do politics someday, the name of Jerusalem is mentioned exactly 0 times in the Quran. But that's another conversation. More than 700 times in your Bible. We even have a psalm. Psalms are prayers and songs, remember? We even have a psalm about this, Psalm 137. It says, by the rivers of Babylon, there we sat down and wept when we remembered Zion, one of those 70 plus titles for Jerusalem. Upon the willows in the midst of it, we hung our harps. For there our captors demanded of us songs and our tormentors mirth, saying, sing us one of the songs of Zion. We hung up the harps on the tree. We can't play music. We're so sad. How can we sing the Lord's song in a foreign land? If I forget you, O Jerusalem, may my right hand forget her skill. May my tongue cling to the roof of my mouth if I do not remember you, if I do not exalt Jerusalem above my chief joy. Remember, O Lord, against the sons of Edom, the day of Jerusalem, who said, raise it to its very foundation. O daughter of Babylon, you devastated one, how blessed will be the one who repays you with the recompense with which you have repaid us. How blessed will be the one who seizes and dashes your little ones against the rock.
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28: 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Ephesians is, of course, a letter the Apostle Paul wrote from prison to the church in Ephesus, showing every believer who they really are in Christ. And here, Paul reveals that long before we ever chose God, God, in his love, had already chosen us. You see, before the world was ever formed, God knew you, and he set his love upon you. That means that you're not an accident or an afterthought. You're chosen, you're accepted, and you belong to him. So today, Pastor Jack teaches that God's foreknowledge is a gift meant to bring us peace, not fear. He knew every choice we'd make, and in his love, he knew those who would come to Christ or reject him. Now with his message called, We Have Been Chosen in Christ, Part 2, here's pastor and Bible teacher, Jack Hibbs.
29: We come before you in Jesus' name, and Lord, we would ask, Lord, that you would inhabit the praises of your people, and God, that you would open forth your words to our hearts. That, Lord, out of your truth, we'd behold sweet and precious and holy things. And so, Father, we ask this in Jesus' name, amen. All right. Why don't you grab your Bibles this evening and open them to the book of Ephesians.
0: Ephesians chapter 1 tonight, and we're studying really what is called part 2 of We Have Been Chosen in Christ. Ephesians chapter 1, and we're in verses 5 and 6 tonight, and we are talking about having been chosen in Christ and what it means and the security that it can bring to us. And so Paul tells us here, he says, having predestined us to adoption as sons by Jesus Christ to himself, according to the good pleasure of his will, to the praise of the glory of his grace, by which he has made us accepted in the beloved, that is Jesus Christ. And here we're talking about the doctrine of predestination. You mention that word and people begin to get a little uneasy. I can't begin to imagine why that's the case when the Bible clearly reveals to us that it is a doctrine that God has revealed in the Word. It's throughout various portions of Scripture. Here in Ephesians, it's in the book of Romans that we saw last week and we'll see again. And in fact, in Romans chapter 8, verses 28 and 29, Paul says there, and we know that all things work together for good to those who love God, to those who are the called according to His purpose. And why is that the case? Because verse 29 says, for whom he foreknew, he also predestined. And by the way, it is a prerogative of God. Foreknowledge is only of God. God holds that capacity. Jesus exercised foreknowledge in John chapter 14, verse 29. Jesus there says, I have now told you these things before they come to pass, that when they do come to pass, you might believe. And that is Jesus there in the things that he had told the disciples, what were just about to happen. Jesus said these things in advance, knowing what they were and knowing that by people knowing something in advance with great detail, they would come to believe. In fact, that's one of the strong arguments for prophecy. But what if I were to tell you right now that in a matter of moments, an airplane's gonna come landing down on the roof of this building. And it would be a terrible event. You might say, well, you're crazy, Jack. Well, hopefully I would be crazy, yes. We wouldn't want to be here. But if I had a tendency to be accurate, maybe 100%, as the Bible is, because God, knowing what's coming, tells us in advance, you might get a little nervous. What if I were to tell you that a guy's going to come running through the church or walking into the church and he would have a Russian hat on and a Hebrew prayer shawl and he'd be a big man, a Hawaiian man. That's foreknowledge. What would you think if such a thing happened? Oh, and look. Now, a big Hawaiian just walked in wearing a prayer shawl and a Russian hat. Now, how did I know that was going to happen? I had something that you didn't have. I had foreknowledge. I knew it was coming. And you are shaking your head going, I can't believe he did this in the middle of a church service. He knows what's going to happen before it happens. And when he says to us, I am the God that inhabits eternity, I have written the end from the beginning from the end, so that when these things come to pass, you might believe, he is doing that for us, for our comfort, for our peace. He has given us, as the Bible says, great and precious promises. Why? Because promises are for future events in our lives. What good is it if I give you a promise or you give me a promise, but it never is dependent upon? The very structure to a promise presupposes I might need it. Are you with me? If you make somebody a promise, they're going to be hanging on in hope that they can lean on you or they can expect you to be there. God says, I know what's going to come, and in fact, in my foreknowledge, I have predestined you to become sons of God. You can fight with that. You can kick your heels and get all wiggy about that and think, well, if he's predestined some for heaven, that means he must have prepared some for hell. And that's not what the Bible teaches. The Bible says in God's foreknowledge and exclusively in his foreknowledge, that is before time ever began, God knew those that would be his. And those that choose not to follow God, unfortunately, have chosen their own destiny. It is not to the blame of God. God creates no one for destruction. And yet there's a lot of people going around talking about that, and we'll touch on that lightly a little bit as we get into this. But the word foreknowledge, very important. In fact, in your notes or in your Bible, you ought to move up back to verse 4 just a moment. And we are going to heavily lean on verse 4, the last two words at the very end anyway. It says there, just as he chose us in him, that is Jesus, before the foundation of the world, that we should be holy and without blame before him in love. Now, most Greek scholars believe that verse 5 actually starts like this. In love, having predestined us. Isn't that great? So you got to put a parenthesis around there because a lot of people struggle with it. And I love it. In love, he has predestined us. And that is absolutely biblically accurate. It's true because God does it in love. Predestination, based upon foreknowledge. The word foreknowledge meaning that God knew beforehand, having a knowledge of the event prior to its happening. It means to ordain based upon foreknowledge. And this fantastic word of predestination is based upon God's foreknowledge or the election of his own, and he's to make them holy. In verse 4, it says that he's chosen us in him, that is Jesus, before the world was ever formed. Number one, that we should be holy. Isn't that encouraging? Are you struggling with sin? Are you in a Christian battle or warfare? Well, number one, God has chosen you. If you're a Christian tonight and you can say that, the number one victory already had is that you are holy. You have been taken from the world and set apart to God. That's what that word holy means, set aside, and you have been ordained for God's purposes. You are holy. Doesn't mean you glow at night. Doesn't mean you glow in the daytime. Doesn't mean there's a little halo or there's an aura about you. You ever have somebody come up and say, you know, there's such a strong aura around you? Well, that has nothing to do with being holy. Holy is God says you're holy. And you're just as holy if you gave your heart to the Lord last Sunday as Billy Graham is tonight. Isn't that amazing? He's not more holy. He's just as holy as you are. Isn't that great? I love that. I need that bad. The second thing in verse 4 is that we are without blame before him in love. That means nobody can bring anything against us. Man, do we believe this? If we believe this, we would get Pentecostal on the spot. How many people in your life pick on you? Man, you know what? You're overweight. Oh, man, now you're too skinny. You're too short. You're too tall. Can't you do a good job? Come on. You're always late. No, you always stay late. And it's just, forget it. It's nuts. It's crazy. And God says, you're blameless before me. All because of Christ Jesus. And we're going to see what kind of effect that should have upon our lives in a moment. God has determined all of this beforehand, that we should be holy, yes. That we should be blameless, yes. But also this, we know from Romans 8:29 that we are adopted into the family of God. That's one of his purposes for predestination, that we've all been adopted. That's good news. And the second thing is Romans 8:29 and 30, it says that we're to be conformed to the image of his son. That's why you're having a rough time today. That's why you're having a rough Christian experience, possibly. We used to warn people when they used to come to the home Bible study. Oh, nice to meet you. What's your name? John. Oh, nice to meet you, John. Hey, I'm not kidding. Ask somebody who was there. We'd pull people aside and say, you sure you want to come to this home fellowship? Then when we started across the street in Unit 14, you sure you want to come to this church? Because every time somebody would say, oh man, we found our home, their life would explode. And the reason why that's true, it's not because we're jinxed, it's because if you open the Bible and read the Bible, God is going to be molding and shaping you into the image of his son, but Satan, the enemy, will not let that go unchallenged. That's why, listen, it's much easier to check out, tune out, drop out, and go to a place where the word's not being proclaimed and you just kind of exist, and it'll be much smoother for you for now.
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4: And now, let's get back to today's message. 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
0: Predestination. He says right here, in love, having predestined us. Jot it down in your notes. Predestination involves a choice on God's part. It involves a choice on God's part. Number two, it is determined by Him in love. That's what it says in verse 5, technically, at the end of verse 4. It's been determined in love. And sneak way ahead, months ahead, to verse 13. And look where it says, in Him you also trusted after you heard the word of truth, the gospel of your salvation, in whom also, having believed, you were sealed with the Holy Spirit of promise. You know what that verse means? That verse clearly teaches that it involves a choice on man's part. Predestination, that is God's foreknowledge, Him working in the lives of those whom He knew would come to receive Him in your time, in your life. The announcement goes out to the world, come. God knew that you would choose Christ whenever you did. God also knew, before time was ever created, those who would reject Him. In God's foreknowledge, He predestined those of you who would accept Christ to make that commitment in Him and to believe in Him. He knew that in advance. And so because that's true, He has been working in your life before you were ever born. It's amazing. Why? God's foreknowledge. Why? Because He's predestined us to be transformed or conformed into the image of His Son. Well, how does that happen? Your whole life. BC, before Christ, and after Christ. He's been working in you. But it depends, in some aspect, upon man's choosing. Why do you say that? Does that mean we have some power over us getting saved or not? God saves us, but we respond to His invitation. Does that mean we get any credit? No, because in His foreknowledge, in predestinating us, we respond to the opportunity. He knew it, so He brings the invitation to us. Do you see that? In other words, He could have played hardball and never given us the invitation at all. Some of you look like you're about ready to have a heart attack. Remember the old thing about the parade? You've heard it 1,000 times. It works perfect. The guy on the corner, remember that? You all remember that. Does anybody not remember that? Okay, for you, here it is. If we go to Pasadena and we stand on the corner of Colorado and another street and Sierra Madre, and then another street, as the parade begins, though we may be a mile apart and I'm waiting for the parade to come, it's just now passing in front of you. And I hear it on the radio. I've got Bob Eubanks on there and I'm listening to whatever her other name is with the red hair, and they're coming. And they're coming. And you see the parade coming. You see it there and you see it going. And I'm calling you on your cellular phone. I'm saying, has the McDonald's float been by? Yeah, I've already seen it. I haven't seen it yet. Well, keep looking, because my past is still your future. Okay, I'm waiting. Here comes the McDonald's float. It's ancient history to you down the street, but now it's the present moment for me. Now that's a real problem, because we live in time. But a very poor analogy is God gets over the parade in a helicopter and He sees it in front of you, in front of me. He sees the parade from the beginning to the very end. He sees the guy with the poop scoopers behind the horses. He sees the whole thing, and He sees the cleanup crew, and He saw the guys lay down the tape before the parade ever started. It's all one moment with Him. And because that's true, God knew in advance, because time is all done with Him, who would choose Him. And those who would choose Him, He's predestined to be conformed to the image of His Son. Now, you can freak out about that, or you can just full on receive it and say, amen. You go, God. I love it. This is great. And we'll enjoy that. In God's sovereignty, though that be all true, he has provided man with the responsibility of choice. Everybody wants choice. God says, well, I've given you a choice. But remember, like we mentioned last week, we will be held responsible for our choices. But God in his sovereign creative powers has given man the ability to choose, to agree or disagree with God, with what God does. And you look at the Garden of Eden, you've got Adam and Eve there. And the whole thing about predestination, did God know they were going to fail? Yes. Did God

over and eaten the tree of life, then you and I never would have been able to have been redeemed. That's why God sent an angel to protect that tree. If they would have eaten that fruit, they would have been experiencing an eternal existence of death, spiritual death. And we never would have been born again. We could have never been saved. Why? Because God's engineered choice into the factor. And that's an important thing. First point, look at the end. Verse 4, we'll touch on it for a moment. First point, the believer's peace of mind. It says here, in love. And this is the truth of predestination. It is done in love. It says, just as he chose us in him before the foundation of the world, that we should be holy and without blame before him in love, predestination is accomplished and worked out in God's heart through love. Listen, it was determined before time began. We've made that clear. It has been based upon God's foreknowledge. You understand that. It is not, though, without man's responsibility. Evangelism, to be evangelism, must have a double-edged sword, people. Does the Bible tell us to go out and evangelize? Yes. If the 5 points of Calvinism, let's say, are true, then why evangelize? The 5 points of Calvinism basically says in a nutshell, you know what? God knows those who are coming. He's foreordained them. And it doesn't matter what you do, they're going to come. They're just going to come. And unfortunately, by the way, I hold to 3 points of the 5-point view. I disagree with 2 of them. And I'll talk about that in a minute. But the fact is, Jesus has told us to evangelize. If everything has been set, predetermined, then why evangelize at all? Let's just, you know, check out and go watch a movie or, you know, play golf in the flood or whatever we do. Why do it? But Jesus says, go out into all the world, listen, all the world, and preach the gospel to how many creatures? All of them. Charles Spurgeon used to practice preaching to cows based upon that verse. He would practice, stand on the fence and preach to cows. And somebody said, you're nuts. What are you doing? He says, I'm preaching to all creatures. All. All in the Greek means all in the English. It means all. But there's a responsibility for us to evangelize. God says so. And there is also a responsibility to those who hear the message to respond. Billy Graham says that if he presents the true gospel of Christ, he never worries about decisions being made. He said he does not care if a hand goes up or not. He knows that he said he's faithful to preach the gospel. Decisions will be made. Some yes, some no. Maybe all of them will be no. Maybe all of them will be yes. His responsibility is to preach the gospel. In 2 Corinthians 2:14, you ought to jot this down next to your margin. It's an amazing verse. Strange verse. 2 Corinthians 2:14 says, now thanks be to God who always leads us in triumph in Christ and through us diffuses the fragrance of his knowledge in every place. For we are to God the fragrance of Christ among those who are being saved. Isn't that amazing? We're perfume to God among those who are being saved. God loves evangelism. And among those who are perishing. Verse 16 says, to the one we are the aroma of death leading to death, and to the other we are the aroma of life leading to life. Isn't that amazing? In other words, the gospel goes out and some respond to everlasting life. Some reject to everlasting destruction. And whose choice is that? It is not God's. In Hebrews 3:7, the apostle says there, as the Holy Spirit says, today, if you will hear his voice, do not harden your heart, as in the day of rebellion. Why does he say that? Because when we give the gospel out to people, because predestination's true and God is sovereign in his love, we have to make it clear that you should not receive the message of the gospel in vain. There may be people, in fact, I know that there's people who traffic in and out of this church on Sundays and Wednesdays who are not born again. And yet they're so faithful to come. They don't agree with the gospel. And what they do not know is that
Every time an opportunity is

0: provided for them to choose Christ, they reject. It becomes harder for them to ever come to faith in Christ. Now, are they predestined by God or are they not? That's not for me to determine. It's not for me to care. Your responsibility and mine is to give forth the word and let the chips, so to speak, land where they may. God makes the decision on that.
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16: Welcome to Seculo. It has been quite a busy week here at the ACLJ. We're going to recap a lot of it today. Of course, the two major stories that came out this week, brand new ACLJ case. If you've not, you know, followed what's been going on, it was a homeschool graduate, 22-year-old. It's not a kid. Certified EMT, rookie of the year volunteer firefighter in his hometown in Fremont, Nebraska, and was told, you know what? There's a job opening. Why don't you apply to become a full-time paid career fireman? And he thought, you know, this is it. This is going to be my time. This is my moment. It's what I've been wanting to do in my life. And they said, oh, one small problem. You have been completely denied. Why? Because of your qualifications. Why? He's a certified EMT. He is currently working on his associate's degree in what? Fire science. He is rookie of the year firefighter. But what was it? It was that homeschool diploma doesn't hold up to the rigorous test, I guess, of what needs to be the qualifications to be a firefighter in Fremont, Nebraska. But you know what? The ACLJ jumped in and said, no, no, no, you can't do this. It was clear he was being targeted specifically because someone just had it out for homeschoolers. You guys made a stink about it. We jumped in. He's going to be joining us. You're going to see a segment we did with him a little bit later in the show today, because I always think you guys should see the client, hear from them, listen to them when you can, because it is so important to have that point of view. And when you see this story, you're not going to believe it. And of course, you've been joining us this week talking about it. They did have a city council meeting where they said, you know what? Maybe we need to right that wrong. Why? Because the ACLJ is breathing down our neck. All our other supporters are giving us calls. All of this is happening all at once. We need to make sure that we take care of this. But you know what it doesn't do? Though the new resolution says a homeschool diploma is fine, that it, of course, originally it didn't, by the way, say it wasn't. They retcon and fix that. Doesn't give this kid a job. Doesn't protect the rights of homeschoolers around the country. So we're going to take it as far as we have to. This is a big lawsuit that we are going to be a part of, and you need to join with us at the ACLJ. And of course, you can do that at aclj.org. Become a champion if you like. That's someone that gives on a monthly basis. I would appreciate that. And of course, updates coming out of that foiled terrorist attack. And again, when you hear that, you may think of just, oh, they stopped it ahead of time. No, no. Mid-terror attack over the skies, headed to Israel, headed to Tel Aviv, hundreds on board. They were able to overtake it. We'll hear from Jeff Balaban from ACLJ Jerusalem. I want to give a full recap of all that's been going on this week. It's been so busy. I want to make sure you didn't miss segments with Jeff, segments with our client. You want to hear from him, from Andrew Coates. Again, this homeschooler graduate. Again, I'm a homeschool graduate and a current homeschool parent. The lawyer for Andrew, the ACLJ attorney, homeschool graduate. So, of course, it's a little important to us. I've been saying it hits home for us. So we are going to take this as far as we can. It is an old school ACLJ style case. We've been supporting the rights of homeschoolers for nearly 40 years. I want you to be a part of that as well. So if I can encourage you to please go to ACLJ.org. 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Again, that's at ACLJ.org. 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We're a little bit different here. We don't just tell you what's happening. We get stuff done. 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
16: Welcome back to Seculo. Jeff Balaban is joining us from ACLJ Jerusalem. Of course, we are covering the news. It is the top story right now around the world, as it should be. And as of right now, the passengers are reuniting with their families at Ben Gurion Airport in Tel Aviv. Jeff, of course, we all, you know, we woke up to this. I got up around 5 o'clock this morning. I opened my phone and I see this, you know, thwarted. And they kept referring to it as a 9/11 style terrorist attack. When you hear that initially, you're going to go, okay, we stopped something early on. But no, that was not the situation. This happened mid-air where you had a pilot attack another pilot to allegedly, what we've been told right now, hijack this plane filled with Israelis on the way to Tel Aviv. And thankfully, the crew and a lot of the other passengers took things into their own hands, did not let this happen, and now have flown to safety. As we know, we've seen some of the images. We could show some of the images. Some of these are bloody, by the way. I'm just going to give you a fair warning for those who are watching right now. You can see there was all, I mean, there are videos and pictures that are way worse than this where I've seen blood smattered all over this flight because not only were they trying to help the pilot who had been stabbed and been attacked by the other pilot, they also, you know, did what they needed to do to protect the flight against the pilot who was potentially hijacking this flight to do nefarious things. Of course, the press is being a little bit cautious in what they're calling this. But I think, Jeff, it is clearly, we know the trajectory of where this is going to go.
0: Right. The press, as usual, refraining from saying what's obvious for as long as they can refrain from saying what's obvious. But there are numerous reports that the co-pilot is Omani and that he was yelling Allahu Akbar, which tends to tip the hand as to what the intentions are of this attack. The concerns were that not only could they have taken these citizens or these Israelis and other passengers on the plane hostage, they could have used it to do a 9/11 style attack by crashing the plane into some site in Israel. There are many things that could have happened that, thank God, were averted. And across Israel, from the upper echelons, politically and militarily, to the people in the street, the reaction is one of gratitude, the belief that this is a genuine miracle, and pride that the Israeli passengers really were able to overwhelm this, were able to breach the cockpit door and overwhelm the attacker. And thank God the flight was safe. I don't know if you saw images, but, you know, the rudder was broken. It's even being able to land the flight was extraordinary. My understanding is there were also maybe some Russian and Ukrainian passengers who were helpful in terms of landing the flight. And so thank God this has a relatively happy ending. In terrible crisis averted, but it was obviously terrifying for the long minutes that the passengers had to endure this.
16: And it should be a wake-up call. Yeah, there were two pilots who happened to be on board. They said, like, deadheading. You're going to another, probably headed to Tel Aviv to be pilots for another flight. That happens all the time. So they happened to be on board, were able to fly this to safety. Like you said, it is a miracle, but it's a miracle that we also have to take with serious warning. When you see what's happening, this could have very easily gone the other way. Sure, we can all sigh a bit of relief and cheer on these passengers, as we should, being heroes in this situation. Absolutely. But that doesn't mean the threat isn't there. And even in situations where you think, well, I mean, it's hard to protect yourself from certain things. Like, hey, this wasn't someone overwhelming the pilot. This was the pilot, deciding that he was going to take things into his own hands and cause this kind of chaos. And again, thankfully, thank God, there were other people on board who were able to overwhelm him. But this could have very easily gone the other way. We would have had a very different attitude today.
0: Look, this problem, this is a fairly, very spectacular example of a problem that we see in America across the board also, where people with a particular ideology, I'm not saying all Muslims, I would never say that, but there's an Islamist violent jihadi ideology that is not unpopular, and they become doctors and nurses and threaten to use their position to kill people they disagree with or hurt people they consider infidels. We have pilots, in other words, there's a genuine problem of a strain of Islamism that is a proximate threat to a lot of us. This is a particular spectacular example, but we at the ACLJ have dealt with this in terms of licensing, again, of medical professionals here in America who threaten to use their licenses to commit harm to patients who they disagree with.
16: Yeah, I mean, I thought this morning when we were discussing who would be on, obviously, who wanted you on, and I have a lot of friends that are currently in Israel or just made themselves back, or they're in between travel dates, and because of the seriousness of this, I was like, no, I don't even know if I'm comfortable exposing that they're there, even though I don't know if they're talking about it, because it's just weird what enters your mind right now. But you had Prime Minister Netanyahu said the pilot tried to crash this plane. This clearly was a terrorist activity. And then, of course, you have the American journalists who are, as you said, slow to report this. Fox has been fine. Fox has been very clear on it. But of course, you have the New York Times. I think we have some of their headlines that just say, the breaking news, a plane flying from Israel was diverted after an altercation between the pilot and co-pilot. Sounds like they were having, a marital argument. Yeah. And said we had to land the plane because, they couldn't decide on something, And then you had the BBC putting Israel-bound flight diverted after fight between pilots. Again, fight between pilots, sure. Did that happen? Of course it happened. They didn't put on there that they were brutally stabbed him and were essentially had done everything but killed him. And thankfully, as of right now, in critical condition, but hopefully will survive.
0: The media plays this role in trying to create a narrative, but I think most people see through it at this point.
16: Yeah, I think.
0: But they're doing what they see as their job, which is spinning a narrative, and it's hopelessly not related to actual reality. And these things should matter to all of us, because anybody who gets on public transportation needs to worry about these things and think about it. And we'd like to know that our media is telling the truth. My favorite was the BBC actually repeatedly referring to Ben Gurion Airport, which is named for the first Prime Minister of Israel. They called it Ben Gvir Airport, which is a current Israeli politician. politician who the left likes to demonize in every way possible and turn into a caricature of evil. And they called it Ben-Gvir Airport. It was actually, you couldn't make that kind of garbage up.
1: No, I mean, one of our team members just sent me a text. He goes, it was a fiery but mostly peaceful hijacking is what was going on. I mean, that's true, because that's what we've seen the media play out here, is this narrative. Again, they can't say anything when it comes to Israel without giving some sort of at least caveat to it not being somehow terrorist related. And I know, I don't want to give any credence to it, but I know by the end of the day where, and I'm sure it's happening already, where the media and where social media will be spinning this. But I think for this moment, we at least need to be, again, relieved. We need to be, thanking all these people who were involved, because all of the reports, everyone who was on board, a lot of them have made statements already saying clearly this was an attempted terrorist attack. I don't care what the media is going to spin it and how they may say things, or maybe someone on your social media page. Those were the people that lived it and were in the air. They experienced it firsthand. This plane, like I say, nosediving 10,000 to 15,000 feet in a few seconds, and the chaos that was ensuing around them.
0: Yeah. Look, the Israelis are rightfully grateful to God and also proud that their citizens able to take control of the plane, especially because, you know, again, the same people we read about, you know, the incredible operation with the pagers or some incredible, you know, the Israel's ability to take over the airspace over Iran, et cetera, et cetera. This is a civilian army. It's an army, but it's drawn from its civilian because of its a national draft. And these are regular, everyday people conducting business or coming back from vacation, doing truly heroic things as if they're special forces. Because who knows? Maybe some of them were at some point special forces.
1: Very good chance. I mean, right now we are actually seeing live. Again, I wish I cut to it. I can't cut to it. But live, the celebrations happening in Ben Gurion Airport right now as you have people arriving with balloons and Israeli flags. A hero's welcome for these passengers who are just making their way. I mean, what a day they have had. And I think this is a day we need to make sure we don't forget, because it's a happy ending. And I think that's easy. That's right. It's easy to move on very quickly. So, Jeff, I'll give you the last minute here just to wrap up. What do people need to take away from this? And, of course, that is part of the reason the ACLJ team is there as well, to make sure that these things don't get forgotten and that we elevate what needs to be elevated.
0: Look, everything changed after October 7th, a couple of years, you know, 2023, and we're now in the middle of the holiday of Tabernacles Sukkot, which culminates in the final day of Simchat Torah, rejoicing in the Torah, which was the day of the attack. And so it's very much on people's minds right now. Israel, with all of its power and strength, is still a very deeply traumatized country by that. To see this, thank God, as a miraculous, thank God, successful, happy ending, it's a moment of blessing and something we all need to appreciate.
1: Yeah, it feels like a modern story from a Jewish holiday, you know, where this happened. I mean, it really genuinely does. So in many ways, it feels very appropriate. Jeff, thanks for joining us. And again, I didn't even think about the fact we were only, what, a week away from the anniversary of October 7th. I mean, we're 3 years will be marked in 1 week. So, of course, that is on everyone's mind that's there. But Jeff, thank you so much for being a part and popping on today. I know it wasn't in the plans, but I always appreciate it. That being said, I know a lot of you who are watching right now, one, I'd love for you to call in with your thoughts on this at 1-800-684-3110. But you also know about that case, the homeschooler in Nebraska, wanted to be a firefighter, was told his high school diploma was not good enough. Well, we got an update. In the next segment, we're going to be joined by one of our ACLJ attorneys, Nathan from Washington, D.C., and we're going to really go into some details with him. You're going to see why it's important for us and why it hits, like I said, close to home for us in these situations. Because as a homeschooler, I know Will's a homeschooler or was a homeschooler. I got homeschooled children. This is something that's very important to all of us. We got an update. And then later on, we'll even have an update from that council meeting that happened last night. Some good news, which is exciting. However, it doesn't stop the work of the ACLJ, because the kid, who's 22 years old, doesn't have a job. And we want to make sure the wrongs are all fixed for him and every homeschooler out there. We'll be right back with more on Seculo. Don't go anywhere. Phone lines are open for you at 1-800-684-3110.
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16: Welcome back to Seculo. 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And then you can catch it archived immediately following. 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Again, phone lines are open for you at 1-800-684-3110. Before we move on a bit from what happened in Israel, again, of course, that flight. We're going to talk, though, a little bit about the mayor of New York here in just a moment. I do want you to hear a bit more from Prime Minister Netanyahu, because there was a bit more when it talked about the nature of what was happening inside that cockpit, to give you a bit more of the surrounding of what was happening. Because we've seen video clips, but, you know, a lot of it is in Hebrew, obviously. A lot of it is a little bit harder to understand what's happening. You also had a group of people trying to keep children calm. So it's a different scenario. You see a lot of blood, but sometimes, you know, maybe it doesn't fully compute what was going on inside that cockpit. But Prime Minister Netanyahu was on Fox this morning. A lot of what he's done before this was in Hebrew as well. So it was, you know, we'd have to be playing translated and all of that. But he was able to, in English, talk about this. Let's play Bite 5, talking about what was going on inside the cockpit in terms of the way the passengers and the crew then reacted to that pilot who had decided to take his own life, and not his own life, took all the lives on that plane into his own hands. Bite 5.
6: They subdued him, by the way, just to understand this. They had to tie his hands, so they used the cord of the earphones in the cockpit. I mean, talk about improvisation. Then they finally got these plastic, whatever you call it, you know, cuffs that they have.
22: Ties.
6: But then he's lying there now. He's this attacker, and he calls out to the air crew, kill me. All right. So it's clear he was suicidal. That's not a question. It was clear he was going to down that plane. Oh, it's not clear, but it looks very likely that he was going to down the plane.
16: Yeah, I mean, there's a lot of details that come in from that. But, of course, the New York Times reported as a little scuffle. They'll report it as a little fight that broke out, you know, between the two pilots. No big deal. You know, something that you deal with at schoolyard. We handled it. It's all good. Don't need to worry about it. Just a little altercation. Just an altercation, which included the slitting of a throat of a pilot who thankfully survived. I mean, the whole thing is an absolute miracle. Now we take the global fight against anti-Semitism to a much bigger scale beyond a singular flight. This one is pretty fascinating. This is coming out, of course, from New York City. The mayor of New York, who, as we know, has been not quite the good friend to Israel, for sure, but also to the Jewish people. Now, New York City, the biggest city outside of Israel with a Jewish population, it's getting closer, as you see
1: a lot of moving to Miami and other places. And again, I love New York City. I lived there. I'm there probably the most, other than being here locally in Orlando, Florida, I'm probably in New York City the most of anywhere I am throughout the year. I love it there. It's the greatest city, one of the greatest cities in the world. I think it needs to be thriving. The Jewish community is one of the reasons I love being there. And if this was coming from any other mayor, I would be applauding the words that were coming out of his mouth. Now, the tone and just the double speak that you know is happening, I would love to sit down and talk with the mayor. If he'd love to come on this show, I would be happy to discuss it. And I mean that genuinely, because I want, much like President Trump, I want to see a thriving New York City. I want to see a protected Jewish community in New York City. But I'm sorry, forgive me if these words feel a little too late, and as if he is just realizing that this is happening, that there is a rise in anti-Semitism, and he's deciding to, now we're going to do something about it. You know, I've been in here a little while, almost a year. I'm just, now it's time for me to realize, oh, feels like that anti-Semitism thing, maybe it's a real deal. But again, we got to look at the heart of the matter. But let's hear from the mayor of New York City from just a few days ago as they announced, again, their new campaign to combat anti-Semitism, Bite 2.
7: Over the last year, I've met with Jewish New Yorkers across the five boroughs. I've met with them in their dining rooms, sat with them on the subway, and spoke to them in their shuls. Time and again, I've heard the same thing. Anti-Semitism is real, and it is growing. Here in New York City, while our Jewish neighbors make up only 12% of the population, NYPD statistics show that anti-Semitic hate crimes account for more than half of all confirmed hate crimes. This is not only unacceptable, it's something we all have an obligation to change. And City Hall will lead the way. That is why today, I'm proud to announce the nation's first ever municipal strategy to combat anti-Semitism, a roadmap for how our administration will confront the scourge of anti-Semitism now and in the future.
1: Oh, so very emotional. You know, they only make up 12%. 12%, big number, by the way. 12% of your population in New York City. And it's half of the hate crimes. Wow, we're so shocked. None of us are shocked, Mayor. We've all lived through it. People have died. People have been attacked on the streets. Some of them in front of your own mansion. I'm not surprised. And again, if these were the words coming out of any other mayor of any other city or any other government official, I would probably be praising it. And look, I'm not saying he's not a compelling speaker, and he doesn't feel like he's got the heart for it. But the actions speak louder than words. So the actions that were actually suggested by the mayor, I don't know what they'll actually get done other than funding some museums, doing things like that. What's he actually going to be doing on the streets? That's really what I want to know. That's why I want to talk to the mayor. If he'd love to hop on, I'd be happy to have him on. But let's hear Bite 4, a little bit more information from the mayor.
7: But our responsibility goes beyond protection. Jewish New Yorkers should feel cherished and celebrated in the most Jewish city in America. That's why we are investing millions in Jewish cultural centers and nonprofits, including $2 million for the Queens Holocaust Memorial Garden and $2.5 million towards Brooklyn Center for New Jewish Culture. While these efforts are aimed at protecting our Jewish neighbors, they will benefit all New Yorkers. Our safety is bound up together. The Mishnah teaches us that anyone who sustains one soul, it is as though they have sustained an entire world. For generations, Jewish New Yorkers have sustained our city. Leonard Bernstein filled cavernous theaters with awe. Clara Lemlich won rights that protect workers to this day. Kleinfeld Bridal dressed us for our most special days. And Katz's has fed us for more than a century. Today, we hold a responsibility to sustain and protect our Jewish neighbors. A responsibility that belongs to each of us. That is the work we are undertaking at City Hall. And I am asking every New Yorker to join us.
1: Of course, not suspiciously, very intentionally, not listed in that is, of course, anything to do with Israeli New Yorkers, not just Jewish New Yorkers, which, of course, there are plenty. You know how many Israeli New Yorkers there are? More probably so than anywhere else in the world other than Israel. I know many of them. But guess what else? And this is what you're not going to want to miss. At the same time, where is the First Lady of New York City? She is right now in residence, an artist in residence, at a luxury wellness retreat. And what do they openly call for? What do you think? The full destruction of Israel. Not in some, you know, bizarre language that you have to fight through. It says, abolish the apartheid state of Israel on the social media places of currently where the mayor's wife is the artist in residence. We got a whole nother half hour coming up. This has got to spark some thoughts. Give me a call, 1-800-684-3110. 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
1: Welcome to Seculo. It has been quite a busy week here at the ACLJ. We're going to recap a lot of it today, of course. The two major stories that came out this week, brand new ACLJ case. If you've not, you know, followed what's been going on, it was a homeschool graduate, 22-year-old. It's not a kid. Certified EMT, rookie of the year volunteer firefighter in his hometown in Fremont, Nebraska, and was told, you know what? There's a job opening. Why don't you apply to become a full-time paid career fireman. He thought, you know, this is it. This is going to be my time. This is my moment. It's what I've been wanting to do in my life. And they said, oh, one small problem. You have been completely denied. Why? Because of your qualifications. Why? He's a certified EMT. He is currently working on his associate's degree in what? Fire science. He is rookie of the year firefighter. But what was it? It was that homeschool diploma doesn't hold up to the rigorous test, I guess, of what needs to be the qualifications to be a firefighter in Fremont, Nebraska. But you know what? The ACLJ jumped in and said, no, no, no, you can't do this. It was clear he was being targeted specifically because someone just had it out for homeschoolers. You guys made a stink about it. We jumped in. He's going to be joining us. You're going to see a segment we did with him a little bit later in the show today, because I always think you guys should see the client, hear from them, listen to them when you can, because it is so important to have that point of view. And when you see this story, you're not going to believe it. And of course, you've been joining us this week talking about it. They did have a city council meeting where they said, you know what? Maybe we need to right that wrong. Why? Because the ACLJ is breathing down our neck. All our other supporters are giving us calls. All of this is happening all at once. We need to make sure that we take care of this. But you know what it doesn't do? Though the new resolution says a homeschool diploma is fine, that it, of course, originally it didn't, by the way, say it wasn't. They retcon and fix that. Doesn't give this kid a job. Doesn't protect the rights of homeschoolers around the country. So we're going to take it as far as we have to. This is a big lawsuit that we are going to be a part of, and you need to join with us at the ACLJ. And of course, you can do that at aclj.org. Become a champion if you like. That's someone that gives on a monthly basis. I would appreciate that. And of course, updates coming out of that foiled terrorist attack. And again, when you hear that, you may think of just, oh, they stopped it ahead of time. No, no. Mid-terror attack over the skies, headed to Israel, headed to Tel Aviv. Hundreds on board. They were able to overtake it. We'll hear from Jeff Balaban from ACLJ Jerusalem. I want to give a full recap of all that's been going on this week. It's been so busy. I want to make sure you didn't miss segments with Jeff, segments with our client. You want to hear from him, from Andrew Coates. Again, this homeschooler graduate. Again, I'm a homeschool graduate and a current homeschool parent. The lawyer for Andrew, the ACLJ attorney, homeschool graduate. So, of course, it's a little important to us. I've been saying it hits home for us. So we are going to take this as far as we can. It is an old school ACLJ style case. We've been supporting the rights of homeschoolers for nearly 40 years. I want you to be a part of that as well. So if I could encourage you to please go to ACLJ.org. Support if you can. Help us end this week strong. Again, that's at ACLJ.org. If you ever consider donating, this is a great time to do it. Of course, all of our content is available and all of our legal help is available without a paywall. That's right. If you're one of our ACLJ attorneys, or you're one of our ACLJ clients, you get an ACLJ attorney at zero cost. If you want to watch our show, it's at zero cost. If you want to read our incredible content, share it with your friends. You're not going to get a pop-up saying, you need to sign up. But that is only because people like you support the work on a continual basis. People that become ACLJ champions. People that say, yes, I will dedicate $5 or $500 of my income to the great organization, the great work we do here. The best media minds, the best legal minds, all because of you. We're a little bit different here. We don't just tell you what's happening. We get stuff done. Be a part of these world-changing efforts here at the ACLJ today. I'm going to encourage you to do that again at ACLJ.org. Again, great content coming up. 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
1: Welcome back to Seculo. This story we have been teasing for the last few days, it is something that came directly, by the way, from one of you, who tagged me in a social media post and said, Logan, the ACLJ needs to get involved in this. And I saw the story and I said, absolutely, you're right. I got with our legal team and said, let's figure out how we can help if possible at all. And we are joined by our new client, Andrew Coates. Andrew has a wild story. And for anyone who cares about the rights of homeschoolers, and by the way, I'm a homeschooler. Will was a homeschooler. My children are homeschoolers. So it hits pretty close to home when you have these situations where there are people who have spent their lives dedicated, obviously, to service and so many different things, and then they are specifically targeted because they were homeschooled or they are homeschooling in general. And that brings us to Andrew. Andrew, welcome to the show. We have such an interesting story for you to break down because your story, it doesn't have to do with being a current homeschooler, it has to do with what happened after when you decided I would like a career that everyone thinks is one of the most noble professions.
15: Yeah. Thank you for having me.
1: Absolutely. So let's break that down. How did this story start? Because you've been working successfully, you've been working professionally as an EMT, qualified, trained, and then you've also been, you've been volunteering at the fire department. Yeah, how did this happen?
15: Yeah, so I actually volunteer on a town close to me for about 2 years now. And then I saw the opportunity for Fremont that opened up, and I decided that I just wanted to take my shot at it.
1: Yeah, and and things devolved fairly quickly. Will, you want to?
17: That's right. So in this story, you apply for the job and then get turned down for a very specific reason. What, tell our audience what that was and how you found out that you were not going to be hired as a full-time firefighter in the city of Fremont.
15: Yeah. So I went to go apply, sent in all my stuff. I got a phone call after the deadline the next day. From the HR director, and she said my application was being withdrawn because my high school diploma was unaccredited. And I actually just couldn't believe that for a minute because I graduated under a lawful Nebraska school. So when she told me that, I was actually kind of shook that that was the reason I was being excluded from the process.
17: And we also will be talking with our attorney to kind of break down some of the legal side of it as well and what we're doing as we are representing Andrew here. But one of the other things here is that it wasn't just the fact that, they had something on the books that said homeschoolers cannot apply. They actually changed things after the fact to make sure that the regulations backed up what the HR individual said. So this wasn't something you could have in advance gone and find out. This specifically was discriminatory against you because you were homeschooled.
15: Yeah, I mean, I can't speak to what the intent of the person's heart may have been that day, but it definitely seems like there was an attempt to keep homeschoolers out, especially after changing the job requirements after the closing date of the job.
1: And again, you're someone who is very well qualified for this position beyond this one very nuanced and I would say ridiculous, as Will said, discriminatory rule set. Because look, we need people like you who are willing to risk their lives in these positions. And I think anyone who has dealt with local fire departments, police forces, anything like that, EMTs like you, you want people like you who know what they're doing, who are qualifying the situation, can do the physical requirements that are needed. So the fact that we are disqualifying people because of something like this, like you said, you can't speak to the heart, but it feels like a deeper reason. And look, homeschooling is very important to us. And what it sounds like is that respecting and being able to protect homeschoolers, even beyond yourself, seems important to you.
15: Yeah, it does. I was obviously homeschooled, and I know what that's like, and I had a great time being homeschooled, and I just feel like we need to stand up right now, especially if homeschoolers aren't even allowed to work for the city right now. So it's kind of crazy to me, honestly.
17: I know, Andrew, this isn't something that you obviously were looking to get involved in. You were just wanting to be a firefighter, something that you had been doing. You'd been doing as a volunteer basis. And by the way, also, you were awarded, Rookie Firefighter of the Year. You have received praise for your job and the job that you do on a volunteer basis. But now that you're in this, you see, I know homeschoolers, our faith are normally very important to us. There are reasons that we homeschool outside of just we know that we can get a good education that way as well. But now, what does this feel like? Does it feel like something that, as you take this story to a wider audience, that there is something here that needs to be pointed out to, one, ensure that people in Nebraska, where you are not discriminated against for the way that they and their parents chose to educate them, as well as maybe even nationally, where this might be happening other places, that we need to point out and ensure that laws are applied equally, that people aren't discriminated just because of a legal education that you received and that is recognized by your state.
15: Yeah, no, I agree. It's just, I think this is a fight worth fighting. And if it's recognized by the state, I don't see what the issue would be. So, no, you were definitely right.
1: Andrew, I wanted to jump into sort of the heart of this story here as well, which is you've decided that this one, you wanted this to be your career path. Why is that? Why is being, whether it's an EMT or a firefighter, why was that the journey you have been on, and why is that important to you?
15: Yeah. I started in law enforcement, kind of following my dad's footsteps, and he was like, don't do law enforcement. He's like, go try firefighting. And then we actually had, I had a friend at the time that worked for our family business who actually was a Fremont firefighter and still is. And he was like, hey, you should try firefighting. He talked to me about the fire service and like really just good things about it. So he just kind of encouraged me to go try fire school. So I did. I went to go fire one, took hazmat ops, really, really and just enjoyed the hands-on training experience. And just really, I fell in love with the job at that point. So we've just been chasing the job for about 2 years now, and we've loved every step of the way. So
17: I also think it's important to point out, one, we've mentioned that you've been obviously volunteering in that way. You've been doing other, that you're a licensed EMT in the state, but that this isn't as though you graduated yesterday and no. went and applied. You're 22 years old now. You have been out of high school for some period of time. I think even that to point people to that you have life experience. This isn't just, that they found a way because they were looking for someone with more experience. That's when our legal team looks at this. The deeper we dive into, we see this is what appears, and that's why a litigation hold letter has been sent to the city to be prepared for action, because it is on its face. It appears discriminatory. It seems like it violates the free exercise clause. All of these things, that this isn't that they just found a way to look for someone with more experience.
15: Yeah, I mean, I would definitely say I met the minimum requirements of the job. I definitely have some experience in the field that I was looking forward to bringing with me to Fremont Fire. And then, I almost meet kind of the preferred requirements, which is an associate's degree in fire science, which I graduate hopefully in the spring. So I'll have that too.
1: That's absolutely wild, Andrew, that they are disqualifying you for your high school diploma, saying that it was not accredited when you have an associate's or about to have an associate's specifically in. I didn't even know these were requirements that were necessary. Look, for our audience, and Andrew, I appreciate you popping on and spending time with us today. I know that it's important to you. It's obviously important to us, and we're going to fight as hard as we can. Like Will said, there are things that they may try to do to say, well, okay, we're making up for it. That doesn't necessarily get you the job. That doesn't necessarily move things along properly for you, because you were one of the people here who was certainly discriminated on. But we need to also protect homeschoolers in general. And I think when I'm saying this right now to our audience, is this is, you know, old school ACLJ work. This is the work that we have been doing for 40 years nearly here at the ACLJ. It is time to keep standing up for homeschoolers. Again, it's hitting a little closer to home right now. All of us who were homeschooled now have school-age children. My children are homeschooled. Okay, so I understand this firsthand. I don't want them to come out of college or come out of high school and feel like they can't do incredible jobs like what Andrew's trying to do. Just as, I'm honestly, being someone who is paid to do a service that very few are willing to sacrifice themselves for. So at this moment, I really want to encourage you to all, one, pray and pray for Andrew. Pray for the team here at the ACLJ. It is not going to, it sounds like sometimes it can be a ridiculous thing when you hear that the facts of this case, the facts of this situation, but the truth is, there are forces at play that certainly don't want this to happen. So I encourage you all to please stand up and support right now. We're going to have a lot of ways you can do that directly with our teams at ACLJ.org. But also, again, keep Andrew and his family in your prayers. And really, we're going to fight back hard. This is something that, again, I have to thank one of our ACLJ supporters for bringing this to my attention, so then we could take it from here and do some amazing work. Be a part of that team today also at ACLJ.org. We'll be right back with more on Seculo.
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3: All right, we made it. Last segment of the day. Of course, we are talking about a few different topics. The two main ones, this flight out of or headed towards Israel that was attempted to be overtaken and hijacked by one of its own pilots to become a weapon and to kill hundreds at a minimum on its way to Tel Aviv. Thankfully, heroes on board. But I want you to see a little bit of this. I want you to see some of the chaos that happened. People request questions about the cockpit, how the cockpit door got open. Reports are right now that during the scuffle, the other pilot was able to knock the door open, which then showed, or one of the pilots, even just in accident, was able to knock the cockpit door open, exposing the chaos that happened, which had people jump into action. Let's see some of the footage. You'll hear some of this. Again, it doesn't look as chaotic as it probably was when you see it, but there is some of this happening in real time, as you can see. Let's see. Yeah. As the citizens, look, definitely not military here, people in normal clothes jumping up to take care of things. You can hear the chaos, the children crying. I mean, honestly, it's not that much of a different sound than what you may hear on a normal air flight, but they took over, jumped into action, and you hear parents trying to calm down their children, tell them it's okay. As we know, I mean, some of the reports are spinning out of control, that the flight was spinning out of control, dropped 14,000 feet. And then, of course, now we're able to jump forward just a few hours later, and all of them have returned safely. The Israeli defense minister has called it an attempted jihadist terrorist attack. And you see the pictures right now, the video coming in. This is just moments ago at Ben Gurion Airport, of course, in Tel Aviv. As you see, people being reunited with their families, a big sigh of relief, balloons, Israeli flags are waved, people praising God for this moment. Again, we need to both focus on the two things that can be true at the same time. One, it is an absolute miracle, and we need to be praising the heroic actions of this. But we also need to also not forget that this is an attempted terrorist attack, jihadist terrorist attack, a week before the October 7th anniversary, in the middle of a Jewish holiday, is a point where we just got off of the 25th anniversary of September 11th. Possibly this could have been one of the biggest airline-related attacks since the September 11th attack. So again, when there's moments you feel like the guard needs to come down, clearly it doesn't, specifically when you're flying in these countries. I have a lot of friends in Israel. I have a lot of friends traveling there right now. All of us are anxious also to get back. And these kind of things will, of course, cause you pause. But let's not forget and not support our friends that are doing this. But let's also celebrate. Even if it was an attempted attack, you had a group of people willing to be heroes, step up in a moment of terror, in a moment of chaos, and do what needed to be done. So thank you for those people who did this, to where we would have a very different tone and a very different facial expression if we were dealing with today a September 11th style terrorist attack in Israel. Imagine how different this show would have been. But I'm very thankful that that is not the case. I do want to take some phone calls about this and some other topics as well. Let's go first to Eric in Pennsylvania, who's been on hold for a very long time. Eric, I appreciate it.
4: Thank you. I want to thank you guys for you've done an excellent job at exposing this. I heard about this early in the morning today.
3: Yep.
4: On YouTube Premium, and basically it was depicted as a fight among two pilots. They did mention the quick descent of the plane, but there was no hint at all of any terrorism. But then I checked my email, and just the news reported it at 12:05 p.m. Western Journal reported it at 10:24 p.m., and of course, our friends at MS Now said it was the flight was diverted to Dubai. We know what New York Times was going to say.
3: Yeah.
4: It seems like this may slip under the radar, and that the story that was just a fist fight over something not involved with terrorism. is going to take over, because there's a lot of stuff going on today. And

0: I bet the lamestream media doesn't even cover this at all. Thank you guys for doing a good job.
1: Eric,
0: I appreciate it.
1: You're 100% right. I think if you had gotten a different version of this news story, and again, we live in silos, unfortunately, to where that can happen. I was sending it to many friends who were just like, oh yeah, I didn't even realize it was supposed to be terrorism. That is why you have the Israeli defense minister right now saying it was an attempted jihadist terrorist attack. It's why you have Benjamin Netanyahu coming out and being very clearly upfront. Hey guys, it was an attempted terrorist attack, because you're right. The news will move on very quickly. Because it was thwarted. And you may hear a thwarted attack and go, oh, that meant, you know, on the ground, they were able to stop it, much like the one in the UK where there was intelligence. Plus, you had a local citizen who called in a report of a truck. A thwarted attack or something that may have happened. But no, this was mid-attack, mid-flight. These people stuck up or stood up and got it done. And we have to give them all the props. We also can't forget that this really did happen. And as you said, the headlines will be misleading until they are completely unable to avoid the truth. And we will keep that in the front of people's minds. But again, it's a quick news cycle. You know people will move on. Let's go ahead and take another call. Let's go to Ann in PA. Go ahead.
2: Hey, guys. Thank you so much for taking my phone call. Really quick, before I make a very quick Israeli comment, I want to make a comment about how you guys helped me. I homeschooled my kids for a couple of years. You guys were there for me because the school system tried to stop me.
1: Sure.
2: And I needed to homeschool my kids for a couple of years, and the ACLJ was there for me. Now, I want to say real quick, I wonder how the woke right is spinning this about this Israeli takeover, attempted takeover by this terrorist. Well, you know what? Forget about them, but here's the thing. Okay, this just proves that Israel is not an apartheid state, because they actually hired a Muslim pilot, right? But now I wonder, really quickly, if the woke right is going to spin this to say, just like they did after October 7th, 3 years ago, when they said that, when they blamed Netanyahu for lack of security, okay, are they going to say, blame Netanyahu again for lack of security? Yeah. I am so sick of it. And you know what? What it comes down to, this is a spiritual element here. It's a spiritual component. People better watch out. In Romans, do not curse the Israelis, because you will be cursed.
1: Yeah.
2: And here's the thing. Jewish people are sick and tired of always being blamed for Israel this, Israel that. You know, they're blamed for everything, yet they're the chosen people, and I'm a Christian. I'm a Christian, guys, and I love you guys. Thank you for all you do.
1: I always appreciate your support, and thank you. Look, I think to clear up a couple things in that, and this shows your relationship, actually. Again, when you say the apartheid state, all those different things, this was coming out of Dubai. This flight was coming out of Dubai, Air Dubai, or Fly Dubai. This was not an Israeli flight that was happening here, but they were on the way to Israel. Why? Because it's one of the top tourist destinations for Israelis, and vice versa. Because again, if you've never experienced it, you don't understand the visuals there. You understand that people travel to these other places, that they travel to Israel for vacation, and vice versa. The Israelis go to Dubai for vacation. They'll go celebrate Jewish holidays in those areas. You have no idea what you're talking about. I do think we are probably running too close on time, because both of these really had to do with the homeschool situation. I want to take those tomorrow. So please, you only hold for about 10 minutes, so I appreciate it. Elaine and Tim, we will get to you. Call me back tomorrow. We'll do my best to get you guys on the air earlier, as we know that is a top topic right now. And either one of these, if you want to support the work, I'm going to encourage you right now. This is the most important time, really, as we start heading into the end of the year. Can you believe it? Someone just put, hey, 11 Saturdays until Christmas. Deal with that, folks. All right? That means the end of the year is coming quick, and with that, I need your help. I need your support right now. During some of these months, I don't usually ask big asks for donations, but you know what? When you see what's going on around the world, this is it. We are living in very, very strange times. And I am so thrilled that the ACLJ team is here, whether it's for a homeschooler in Nebraska or whether it's having ACLJ Jerusalem when moments like this occur. Or when the UN General Assembly is here, the ACLJ's got a seat at the table. 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
6: October. Hey, welcome to New Life Live. I'm your host, Brian Perez. Still not over the fact that it's already October, but it is. And we are here to talk to you about whatever it is you're going through. By we, I mean clinical psychologist Dr. Jill Hubbard and licensed marriage and family therapist Chris Williams. Great to be with you guys again. Jill, what's on your mind to start us off?
7: Hello, guys.
8: Hello. Hey, Jill.
7: Well, I don't know that I'm going to do a confession, Chris.
8: Oh, man.
7: Sort of. I am going to talk about worry. And last week, I shared some things on worry. Chris, you were not here. And so we talked about like being a worry wart and having rumination or kind of obsessive compulsive thoughts and behaviors. And how often being a worry wart is that we are trying to keep bad things from happening by injecting or inserting our worry into a situation. And there's sort of this magical thinking that goes along with worry that somehow we can control the outcome. That our worry, and I know we don't always consciously think this, but in our behavior, it's almost like the worry is going to control what happens. Okay, so we talked a lot about that last time, and that also some people tend to run more anxious. People that tend to have had anxious parents or have an anxious attachment will generally run more anxious. So here are some strategies, though, some kind of DIY, do-it-yourself strategies at home. Now, that doesn't mean, like, if it's really chronic and you're ruminating, you know, seeing a therapist can be really helpful with this chronic anxiety and worry. But here's some things you can try. First, you can try to, as we have done with people, and we did recently on a show, identify the root cause of your thoughts. Like, ask yourself, why does this matter to me? Is this based in facts, or is my mind kind of engaging in what ifs? And then, can I do something about it, or is this something beyond my control? So a lot of times we will ruminate on things that are way out of our control. So, okay, then we need to increase our emotional willingness to, and Chris, last time I was with you, you talked about being more specific. And we talked about getting out of vagueness. So when we're ruminating, we've got these worrisome thoughts and we think the worst, we're still staying kind of up here and vague about things. So, okay, let's journal. Let's gain some perspective. Start writing some things down. Let's talk to another person and get some feedback, because inside our own head, things can just spiral out of control. Name the feelings that are going on besides worry and anxiety. And do they match the thoughts? Okay, so and so then another thing we can do is actually create a time that's called worry time. So set aside like 15 minutes where you're going to do these things, intentionally reflect and do some problem solving, okay? Because versus having the worry be a filler for idle time, as we talked about. Those are just a few of the strategies that I have.
8: I love it.
7: And another time, I will name more strategies that you can do at home yourself.
6: Love it. Now, if you missed that other episode where Jill was talking about worry, you can find it in the archives. I looked it up. It's the September 24th episode. So it was from last week. And just go to newlife.com. You can also find it on our YouTube channel. There's so many ways to connect with us nowadays and to go back and listen to an episode that you might have missed or an episode that really really blessed you. You can find that online at newlife.com. We'll be right back here on New Life Live. Thanks so much for joining us today. Whether you're watching or listening, thank you so much. We'll be back.
9: Hey, friend, Jim Burns here. You know, one of the hardest moments for a parent is realizing that you can no longer make decisions for your adult child, but you never stop loving them. 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If that's your story, I want you to know something. 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The challenge is learning how to remain connected without controlling, love without enabling, and establish healthy boundaries without damaging the relationship. 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
6: 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My name is Brian Perez. I'm here with clinical psychologist Dr. Jill Hubbard, licensed marriage and family therapist Chris Williams. And if you can't call us when we're here in the studio, you can send us an email or leave us a voicemail. And the instructions on how to do that are on our website, newlife.com/radio. If you go to that page, you'll see when we are here in the studio. And it also shows you the phone number where you can leave your voice message or the form that you can fill out to send us an email. And here's one of those emails now. It's from Tom in Philadelphia, who listens to us on WFIL. Tom asks, what must I do to humble myself without becoming a doormat for my wife? After 14 years of marriage, together for 23 years, Tom says, my wife and I argue every day about everything. I feel like she's punishing and scolding me. As soon as I disagree with her, the arguments begin. It's becoming toxic. I'm prideful and my wife is a know-it-all. It's my first marriage and my wife's third marriage. We're both Catholic and we pray every day. All right. What do you guys say to Tom? Chris, we'll start with you.
8: All right. Prideful people and know-it-all people typically don't get along really well. That's my first impression. But really, underneath this, there are much, much deeper patterns of relationship going on. And so without getting more into the details that we don't have about Tom and his wife mm-hmm. and how they're relating to each other, again, my first recommendation is like, hey, at our next marriage and yes. intimacy and marriage mm-hmm. intensive, you need to be at the front of the line there because there is a attachment pattern that's being played out here
7: yes.
8: over and over and over that they can't figure it out.
7: Mm-hmm.
8: I do know it's driven by shame, not shame, but fear. You mm-hmm. know, because there's a lot of control issues. That's what I would encourage you to look at, Tom. What are the control issues? The backside of control is fear. And that's why what are you afraid of is a really important question. And also, what do you need? Mm-hmm. Now, oftentimes people who are struggling with pride, meaning they have a hard time hearing feedback because somehow anything negative to them is threatening to them.
7: Mm-hmm.
8: So they're over-attached with needing to be right or needing to, and that's a control issue.
7: Mm-hmm.
8: We can look at past childhood experiences or past relationships of like, were your weaknesses used against you? Were your faults punished over and over mm-hmm. and over again?
7: So you're invested in being the good guy.
8: Well, and in being good or being right, what you're doing is you're protecting yourself from pain.
7: Mm-hmm.
8: So that's why understanding our histories is really important. The know-it-all oftentimes struggles with that agreement equals connection. Agreement mm-hmm. equals closeness.
7: Or you haven't heard me unless you agree with
8: exactly.
7: me.
8: Exactly. And that disagreement means discord.
7: Mm-hmm.
8: Disagreement means that we can't be close, distance, or even sometimes rejection or judgment. And so these are all patterns that are playing themselves out, and each of you are fighting to be understood and feeling misunderstood the entire time. That's why deeper work needs to dig in here.
7: Yeah, absolutely. And I'm wondering here, your wife tends to be a know-it-all, and I'm wondering how, and obviously you can't tell us, but how soon that surfaced in the marriage, and if in some ways she wasn't feeling safe. You talked about control, Chris, right? So she's needing to step in and take control, be fearing that you aren't seeing things. And it is hard to humble yourself if you feel like you're under constant criticism, right? And that's what we women do. We criticize to correct, thinking that we're being helpful, and that if you just understood what was wrong here, then you would change it and you would get it right. It could be, too. Your wife has been married 3 times. She could. You were talking about attachment styles and what we talked about at the workshop. She might fall into that vacillator, right, where things just are never quite right. And that's a hard one, especially, Tom, if you tend to want to avoid and kind of hide behind your pride. She's really wanting you to engage with her. And I think if you can... and this is really hard, just really work on not being defensive. So the thing that we all want to do is when somebody points out something we've done is like we deflect, we defend. No, that's not what I meant. That's not what I was doing. Instead of, okay, we need to suspend ourselves for a moment and hear what they're saying, because it doesn't matter initially what our intent was, it's how they felt or how they're feeling. And if you can set your part aside, which is really hard to do, most couples have a hard time doing that, and husbands, and just say, okay, I really want to understand how you're seeing this. Once the other person feels heard, then they're more receptive to, you know, you know, I think my intent was different than how it came across. And I, you know, but I'm hearing you, but I see it this way. And we might not see things the same way. They're much more open if you've been able to remain calm and non-defensive, but it takes lots of practice to do that.
8: Yeah. And that's why that, you know, starting to address what are the things inside of me? How am I hearing this? I have all these filters inside of me. So if you're bringing something to me, and Jill, you say, you know, like, I cut you off on the radio. Let's say that.
7: Yes, so, Chris, okay. You do that all the time.
8: Okay.
11: So like cutting off on the freeway is road rage.
7: Yeah, we talked about that last show. Yeah. Now radio it's that rage. I'm cutting him off.
8: Yes, I'm not
7: on radio.
8: I'm not an inconsiderate driver. I'm an inconsiderate host. So. but if she brings that to me, and what I hear is that I'm a terrible co-host, I can't ever get it right. You know, that's not what she's saying, but that's what I'm hearing. We must grab hold of our filters. We must grab hold of, like, what? How are we hearing things, and how am I hearing myself in the context of this? Because that interferes with what I refer to as the oxygen of relationship, and that is empathy.
7: Right.
8: The oxygen is just be described as seeing, hearing, and understanding. I need to see you. I need to hear you. I need to understand you.
7: Right. So in that example, Chris, if I came to you and said, Chris, you know, you keep cutting me off. Instead of defending yourself, if you were to maybe see and realize, oh, maybe Jill's not feeling heard.
8: Yeah.
7: Maybe she's not, you know, jumping in, and I need to
8: give more room
7: for her. How can I come alongside her and we can work together in a better way? Maybe it's really not about me. Maybe it's about her. Because sometimes when we say things to a person, it's often about us.
8: Yeah.
7: Right?
8: Absolutely. And to your point, Jill, one of the most difficult things of that is slowing it all down.
7: Yes.
8: You know, he said, put it to the side, slow it down, put it to the side, and let me really, really seek to understand.
7: And this is where you may have to break the tension. Like I always say, you know, hold that thought. I have to go to the restroom. I'll be right back. Mm-hmm. Going to the restroom gives you enough time to regroup, take a few deep breaths, and come back and go, okay, now I'm ready to address it.
8: Yeah. And one of the things to pay attention there, I like to call it our intensity dial. Mm-hmm. Intensity and intimacy do not go well together. Mm-mm. And so if I'm feeling all of this intensity inside of me, I'm not going to be able to see, hear, or understand well. Mm-hmm. It's going to be too much internal noise and frequency. So I've got to turn that down, go to the bathroom, turn it down, regulate it a little bit, and say, like, my job right now is to understand a person, not even to agree with them.
7: Nope.
8: Right? Or not even to say, hey, they see this correctly. But okay, I'm going to see, hear, and understand them, and then work into, again, hopefully reciprocal mutual communication where we both can be seen and heard and understood, even though we may not fully agree on how we're experiencing that may not match up.
7: And also for Tom, okay, again, his wife's been married 3 times. Okay, what is she bringing in from her past marriage? Mm-hmm. I know being newly married now, when I approach certain things, without even realizing it, I have expectations of how my husband's going to respond. And you know what? He responds completely differently. It's so refreshing. It's like, I laugh, like, oh my gosh, you're so great, because you're not defensive. You don't respond negatively. But if we're armed with, I know he's going to get defensive and be mad, and so I'm ready for this, right? She's got 2 previous husbands that she's got in the back of her head that she's gearing up for when situations feel old and familiar.
8: Yeah, that's good.
7: Right? And so for Tom, you get to be... You may be her number 3, but you can be her Mr. Wonderful by not...
11: Mr. Prince Charming, because the 3rd time's the charm.
7: The 3rd time's the charm, yes. Yes, by responding differently.
8: Yeah.
7: And it's your first marriage, so asking, okay, like, I'm new to this, right? Let's figure out a way that works for both of us here.
8: Yeah.
11: For the record, I'm not saying to get married 3 times, just in case somebody's about to write to us and say, I can't believe that he... No, that's not what I meant. All right, Tom, thanks so much for sending in your question through newlife.com/radio. And let's go to the phones right now with Sarah in Seattle, who watches us on YouTube. Hey there, Sarah. Thanks for calling in today. What's on your mind? How can we help you?
12: Hi. I'm so excited to get through. I love Dr. Jill Hubbard, and I can definitely relate to her. Congratulations on your marriage.
7: Thanks,
12: Jill.
7: Sarah.
12: It's been a while.
7: Yep.
12: And also to Chris, the king of confessions. I love that you're honest.
7: Yes.
12: But my dilemma is, I'm single. I've been married. I've been divorced 10 years. But what I notice is that when I go to singles events, there are a lot of competitive women. Mm. And how do I deal with competitive women? For example, I was about to sit next to a man, and one woman told me to move. She said, oh, let me sit by him. I'm going to sit by him. And so how do I deal? I deal with the women that seem to be competing for men, because, as you know, there may not be as many men who attend these events as women do.
11: Mm-hmm. Mm-hmm. Wow.
7: Yeah. So true, Sarah. There are less eligible men. And I know it's always funny to stand back and watch. I've been in those situations where the one eligible guy and, like, all the women are, like, fawning around that person. And I don't think it bodes well for any of them. You know, because it's like, okay, the man has his pick, and I don't know. I just think that's a lot of attention. So, but how do you deal with the other women? Obviously, you know, you can see that they're, even though they're trying to hide it, when they're competitive, there's a little bit of desperation in the competitiveness. And I think, you know, having confidence in yourself, certainly not shying away and being able to engage in conversation, but kind of stepping out of the competition, right? And yeah. and not competing with it. It's like a power struggle, stepping out of the power struggle and let them go at it, but you're going to, you know, do something different. And I think it's, you know, trusting in the process. And there really isn't an easy answer here.
8: No,
7: but it's like, what kind of woman do you want to be?
8: Yeah.
7: Because we typically attract who we are.
8: Yeah. Uh-huh. Yeah, there's a lot I want to say.
7: There's a lot here.
8: I want to say on this one, you know. But I'll start here. The guy is going to be attracted to who the guy wants to be attracted to.
7: Yeah.
8: So proximity typically doesn't matter, to be really honest, you know. But there's more that I want to add to
7: you
8: said, Jill. I think it's so critically important because we see this, whether on the male or female side of things, that cause damage to relationship rather than causes closeness or strength in relationship.
11: Sarah, can you stick with us for another segment?
13: Sure, yes.
11: Awesome. We're going to put you on hold. We'll come back to you and talk about this dilemma that you find yourself in with competitive women. You're trying to find the right guy and everybody keeps jumping in line in front of you. How do you deal with that? We'll talk about it when we return on New Life Live.
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11: Hey, Sarah, are you still with us?
13: Yes.
11: All right. Chris?
8: Yeah, well, quite honestly, when I hear these situations, it's a little bit heartbreaking. And here's why. Is because, you know, I know what it's like to obviously to be a man in this world, but I also live with a woman, and I also work with women in the sense that being a woman is very, very difficult. And women need each other. Competition does not help.
7: No.
8: There is strength in collaboration. There is shared experiences. There is, and so what happens is that we get into this real dangerous scarcity place. There's a few men for all of us women. Now, ironically, probably because I primarily do work with men in my practice, I work with men of divorce or single guys, and I'm like, well, wait a second, there's a lot of single guys out there, and a couple in my mind that I'm thinking right now that are would make fantastic partners and mates, you know. And so I mention all of that because one of the things I think is really important is that when we get into scarcity mindset, scarcity places, people don't become valuable image bearers of God. they become competition for survival. Mm-hmm. And therefore, the relationship shifts significantly. And that's why, just to reiterate what you were saying, Jill, is that to not play the competition game is the game. Mm-hmm. You know, it's the way to win the game is to not play the game. Mm-hmm. The other thing I would say in this is that, and when you approach it from that perspective, so that you want to attract the guy that is worthy of being in relationship. And here's what I mean by that. Mm-hmm. If there's a guy who loves the attention of women, loves women fiending over him, and that's how the woman is going to be chosen, that's a dangerous choice.
7: Yeah.
8: And here's why.
7: It's not your guy, Sarah.
8: That guy will not stop like women fiending over mm-hmm. him once he's in a relationship. Mm. That doesn't change. You know, he will love that female attention long after he's in a relationship with, if he doesn't go to work on that sort of thing happening on inside of him.
11: Even if he's with this woman who's fiending over him.
8: Yep.
11: Because mm-hmm. she's going to be doing this every day, or maybe not. So anytime he sees
8: it's not about
11: outside.
8: The woman, it's about
11: okay.
8: the fiending.
11: Okay.
7: Right. Yeah. Yeah.
8: Because
7: getting that kind of attention.
8: Because I think what you want to be able to do is attract a confident, a truly humbly confident male. Mm-hmm. And you do that by being humbly confident. Mm-hmm. Confident and supportive and generous and kind. All of those things that are relationally mm-hmm. healthy attracts relationally healthy people. And so, and that does, I mean, again, not in your situation. Jill, I think you can speak more to this. But it's like, it's kind of like this challenge of being content where you're at mm-hmm. and open to what God may provide and bring along your way.
7: Yeah, you want to attract him to you instead of you, in a sense, going after him in that way. So I think I said you don't want to act disinterested, because men do need to know that, you
8: yes.
7: know, so you need... Yeah. You know, as my brothers used to tell me, look up, smile. Like, okay. And treat the person like a friend, like a peer, like without the desperate energy, mm-hmm. right? If there's a chance that you get to talk, great. If you don't, you don't. But let it kind of play out. And if they go for the ones that are constantly, you know, seeking after them, then that isn't your person.
8: Yeah. Absolutely.
11: I can see how some of these relationship coaches nowadays would say, no, you've got to be forceful. You've got to get what you want. You've got to, you know, and that can be downright depressing to someone like Sarah, who's just like, you know, I've been divorced for 10 years. I'd love to meet someone. And
7: it's more middle of the road. You can't hide. You can't act totally aloof, but you don't want to act like the desperate female.
8: I would say this. If you aggressively go after getting what you want, you will end up getting. You will end up with not wanting what you got.
7: Mm-hmm.
11: Mm.
8: That I can see.
7: Yep, absolutely. It's disappointing.
8: For instance, if there is a woman who, like, I'm just playing the game. If I'm playing out the scenario. For instance, if I'm a single guy, and there's a woman who is going to sit next to me, another woman butted in, said, "I'm going to sit here," and was rude. Okay. That rudeness works against her, not for her. Because, again, I know for a fact she doesn't stop being rude because she's in a relationship.
11: Mm-hmm. Mm-hmm.
8: She doesn't stop controlling or interfering when she's in a relationship. She, in a way, that behavior is telling on herself.
11: Yeah. Mm-hmm.
8: And so I just want that to be that awareness of, like, health attracts health.
7: Mm-hmm.
8: That would be my highest relationship coaching possible. You know, mm-hmm. and so as a healthy relator, I'm going to attract healthy relationships.
7: And super competitive women in this way don't usually make the best friends either.
8: Or the best, they don't make the best choices. Or how can you make the best friends?
7: Right, because there's other things going on with them that are unresolved issues. Mm-hmm. And so, I would want to have friends that were supportive and uplifting and wanted the best for me, not women that were going to compete or backstab.
8: Yeah.
7: And there's kind of two types of women out there.
11: Sarah, how are you recovering from your divorce? How's the last 10 years been?
17: Oh, it's been good. You know, I went to counseling and divorce care in one of the New Life workshops.
11: Oh, awesome.
17: It was really helpful for me.
11: Mm-hmm. Good to hear that.
7: Good.
11: Well, it's good hearing from you, Sarah. Thank you so much for calling us from Seattle today here on New Life Live. And stop looking for those guys that like to be fiend over. Instead, go get a cup of coffee at a caffeine store somewhere in Seattle. There's plenty of them there. And maybe, you know,
7: hang out. Yeah.
11: Meet them there. You never know. But God bless you. We pray for God's blessings upon you. Thank you so much for calling in today. We'll talk to Tim when we return here on New Life Live.
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11: 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It's from Bob in Illinois, who listens to the New Life Live podcast. And Bob writes, how do you solve a problem like porn and masturbation? We talk about every topic here on New Life Live, by the way, so never be afraid to call in or write in with your question. But here's what Bob says. I'm 60 years old. I've been struggling with masturbation and lust and porn for many decades. They're hard habits to break. Do people really break from this? Or is it like a yo-yo? Sometimes I feel free for a month or three, and then I backslide again. I also feel there are more of us out there like myself, even women, who are struggling with this issue. What would you guys say to Bob? Chris, we'll start with you.
8: The first thing I would say is, Bob, you are not alone, and there are many people, and though it may affect men more so than women, the prevalence is higher in men than women, women do struggle with that. Mm-hmm. And I think it's really important to recognize that, and this is a little bit of a sidebar, but I think a really important sidebar, because I think that women who struggle with this can deal with an extra layer of shame and fear and embarrassment. Mm-hmm. just because of their gender that I think is quite honestly unfair.
7: And it's more acceptable in men.
8: Yes, and unhelpful, and it's more kind of, the cultural stereotypes, the prevalence, all of that sort of thing. Bob, our sexuality doesn't end throughout our lives. And that, going back to that, we've developed as men or as people a particular way to be sexual in the world and in life. And when porn and masturbation are there early and often, the dangerous part of it is it ends up solving problems it was never intended to solve. It also creates problems you were never intended to deal with. But let's talk with the solutions. It solves problems so that oftentimes when we are in emotional distress and we're experiencing negative emotions, that porn and masturbation can have a drug-like effect to anesthetize us, to calm us, to soothe us. And so we start to learn that we emotionally cope with life through self-soothing. And the self-soothing part is where that porn and masturbation comes in. Now, when lust becomes a process that gets conflated with self-soothing, then you've just put in fuel on the fire. And it gets so ingrained in there and so automatic that lust becomes then a way in which we function, in which we, the best way to put it, is cope with ourselves in life and throughout life. And so that primary coping mechanism is really, really hard to break free from because we don't cease to be a feeling person. Mm-hmm. You know, the irony about all of that, I can go on and on and on, but is that what porn and masturbation do is they create an emotional deafness, meaning we're unable to feel and experience and identify our own emotional experiences because we're medicating them all of the time. We haven't built the relationship and the tolerance and the understanding to our emotional world. Mm-hmm. So that's where we become cut off.
7: Well, it's like a lot of addictions, right?
8: Yeah.
7: You take your bad feelings and you go there.
8: Yes.
7: Instead of learning to, cope with the bad feelings.
8: Yes. And understand what the bad feelings are telling us about our lives and how we're experiencing it. And so that struggle, the more and more it builds momentum, the more and more it ingrains, the more and more it becomes an adaptation system, but also a survival system.
7: Yeah.
8: That's why it's so hard to break. That's why it's so hard. Now, you may have some moments of relief and some moments of intensity. There's actually a process we call a binge and purging cycle around that. There's many different ways in which this sexual acting out activates in our lives. So if we look at this as pervasive problem as it is, we don't look at it as simply we're going to white knuckle a process, we're going to self-will a process so that I don't ever do this again in my life. The unfortunate thing, and it's unfortunate in the beginning, it's fortunate in the back end. In the front end, the unfortunate thing is we're going to have to change the way we do life fundamentally. We're going to have to change the way we experience ourselves. We're going to have to change the way we experience relationship. There is no better way I know of, one, than getting into treatment. The first thing is getting into, if this is this problem that has existed for this long a period of time, is going to see a therapist who specializes in sexual addiction treatment and recovery. Going to our Everyman's Battle is absolutely essential.
7: Well, and I was going to say, Bob, do you listen to our show?
8: Yeah.
7: You've written in. Do you listen to our show much?
8: Yeah.
7: Because we do help men with these problems.
8: Yeah.
7: We have great success.
11: Yes.
7: Right.
11: And that could be why he wrote, do people really break free from this?
7: Right.
11: I mean, there are testimonies. People call in and they share them.
7: There's no 100% guarantee.
8: No.
7: Right.
8: No, that doesn't
7: exist. And it's about what you put into it. Mm-hmm. Right. But we do help men uncover what's underneath this behavior.
8: Yes.
7: And to start to deal with that and to start to release their shame and to learn what true intimacy is about.
8: Yeah.
7: And in that way, that the shame, the insecurities, those things start to shrink.
8: Yes.
7: Right?
8: Yep.
7: And so the things that are fueling the behavior. And then with accountability, belonging, the group process.
8: And there is a huge, huge part of this is learning a new relationship with technology.
7: Yes.
8: You know? Mm-hmm. And so that's what I'm saying. There's not the patterns. There's not an area of life that mm-hmm. your phone needs locked down. Your accessibility mm-hmm. to pornography needs to be highly, highly controlled and limited.
7: Mm-hmm.
8: You know, not that it's going to ever, quote unquote, fully stop a person, but we want to interrupt the process and learn new relationships to it
7: The time. It's just like, you know, if you're an alcoholic, you probably don't want to do all your shopping at the liquor store, right? It's not going to stop that, but you just kind of change your environment.
8: Absolutely. And that change of environment and the change of the way in which we're doing things is really important
7: mm-hmm.
8: because it's like, hey, you know, it's like, oh, behavior modification doesn't work. Well, alone it doesn't work.
11: Mm.
8: But neither does insight alone work.
7: Right. No one thing does everything.
8: It has to all work together. And the question is, do people really break free of this? My answer is yes. Incrementally, one day at a time, and it takes a very long time.
7: Mm-hmm.
8: Longer than we want it to, for sure. Now, does anyone fully, fully break free of it? My answer, honestly, is not this side.
7: Yeah.
8: We don't have to fully, fully break free of it. And what I mean by that is I don't have to act out in the addiction. I may still struggle with lust. I may still struggle with temptation. But in really strong recovery over time, those struggles and temptations, I mentioned the intensity dial, it doesn't nearly carry the intensity or the strength that it did before.
7: Mm-hmm.
8: And so it's so much easier to deal with.
7: Mm-hmm.
8: The other aspect of it is that now we have tools to deal with it.
7: Other options. Mm-hmm.
8: And that's going to take a lot of work one day at a time over a long period of time.
7: Mm-hmm.
8: And so we put the full court press on it. And that's why, you know, we have sustained victory.
11: Mm-hmm.
8: And that's why there are 12-step groups. That's why we look for therapists who specialize in this area. And that it does take a lot of perseverance and a lot mm-hmm. of stick-to-itiveness.
7: Mm-hmm.
8: You know, we've developed these habits over a long, long period of time. Recovering from them is going to take a while.
7: Yeah, and just the realization you can't do it alone.
8: Yes, yeah.
7: So alone in your bedroom with your computer, you're not going
8: you're
7: to
8: powerless.
7: Be able to.
8: Yeah.
7: Mm-hmm.
8: Yep.
7: Yes.
8: You're done. Yep.
7: Yep.
11: So, Bob, thanks so much for writing in and expressing what is going on with you. And you might have questions about Every Man's Battle. Yep, Bob, or anybody else watching and listening right now. So call us and let us talk to you about it at 1-800-NEW-LIFE. The next Every Man's Battle begins November 6th in Dallas, Texas. 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November 6th in Dallas, Texas. 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We're going to take a quick break and then we'll return here on New Life Live. Thanks so much for watching and listening and for supporting us with your prayers and your finances as well. God bless you guys. We'll be right back on New Life Live.
0: You know, it's quite a thought to get on a ship and go anywhere, but to sail the Mediterranean is an immense opportunity. And I'm inviting you to come and join myself and others in August of 2027. We'll set sail on the 28th of August and return on September 4th. We'll be in places like Ephesus, where when you stand there in that vast amphitheater, you realize how much history is actually beneath your feet. The waters of the Mediterranean are beautiful to sail and lovely to see. And that's to say nothing of the people that we'll meet, friends along the way that we've seen before, and new acquaintances that will enrich our enjoyment of the week and create possibilities for the future. So I hope you will consider coming. All the information you require, you can find at deeperfaithcruise.com. And I hope to see you there.
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11: 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And it's good for you to leave comments of encouragement for those people. And the best way to do that is to go find the video on YouTube and leave a comment there in the comment section. Not only will the caller see that comment, but we read your comments too, so drop a note of encouragement in the comment section on the New Life Live YouTube channel, New Life YouTube channel, I should say. One quick question before we go to our last call of the day, but we were talking about the Bob who called in with the issue that he's experiencing with masturbation and everything, told him to go to Every Man's Battle. But what is it about porn addiction and things? Because we mentioned drugs and alcohol. Mm-hmm. People might say, okay, that's bad. Because if I'm addicted to drugs or alcohol and I get behind the wheel, I could kill somebody. But when it comes to, like, porn addiction, it's just something I'm doing in my home. I'm not harming anybody. But, Bob, thank you for realizing that this is an issue with you that you want to get taken care of. But for anyone listening who's saying...
7: Well, like food addiction. Mm-hmm. People can say, well, you know, what is that harming? Mm-hmm. But it harms your body, mm-hmm. right? It harms your ability to really be fully into your emotions mm-hmm. and to make that connection, kind of that head and heart connection. And with pornography, it disrupts relationships.
8: Yeah.
7: It keeps you distant from relationships. It keeps you from having true intimacy with yourself and with others.
8: Yeah.
7: So it becomes a wedge, just like eating shuts down our feelings
8: yeah.
7: and keeps us detached. Pornography does the same thing.
8: Hmm.
7: It's mm-hmm. it's like you're eating a diet of all sugar and candy, mm-hmm. right? Mm-hmm. It's not good for the soul, and it's mm-hmm. not good for you spiritually. And think about, you know, we're told in Scripture about our bodies being a temple, and yeah. what we do with our bodies does matter, whether it's food or pornography. It all keeps us from really fully being the people God intended us to be.
8: Yeah, and heartbreakingly, that becomes the number one very, very dangerous defense mechanism. I'm not hurting somebody else. It yeah. couldn't be further from the
7: yes.
8: truth. The porn industry is not full of healthy people.
11: Mm-hmm.
8: It is rot. With abuse. It is wrought with a lot of pain, a lot of suffering.
7: Mm-hmm.
8: And so there's what's happening on the other side of that.
11: Yeah.
8: Now there's what's happening to your point, Jill, in real life. You're getting cut off from yourself.
7: Mm-hmm.
8: You're getting cut off from other people. And there is no pain in life like relational pain.
7: Right.
8: There is no distress in life like relational distress. And an act of mm-hmm. pornography addiction is not only participating in that pain, it's proliferating that pain.
7: Mm-hmm. Okay, but I would also argue, because I've heard alcoholics say, what does it matter? I'm just in my room drinking. I'm mm-hmm. not out yeah, there. Yeah, yeah. I'm not hurting anyone else. What does it matter?
8: Mm-hmm.
7: And no, it is hurting other people.
8: Yes.
7: Because again, it's the same thing. So you could look at drugs and alcohol and say, oh no, that's really bad. And you can hide pornography mm-hmm. more easily.
8: Yeah.
7: At least in the beginning. Yeah. I've known people though that, you know, it comes out. They do riskier and riskier behavior over time.
8: Yes.
7: To where they get exposed.
8: Mm-hmm.
7: And it does hurt people. It
8: yes,
7: hurts others.
8: Absolutely.
7: Right in that. So all addiction disrupts our ability to relate.
8: That's, yes. And I think it's really important to just reiterate what you said there, Jill, is that pornography, like one of the things is like, well, I would never be a sexually abusive person. Mm-hmm. If you're using pornography, too late.
7: Mm-hmm.
8: Right. You already are.
7: Mm-hmm.
8: You know, and these all, well, I would never. And I do this as an exercise in my office with guys mm-hmm. struggling with this. I put blue tape on the floor.
7: Mm-hmm.
8: And I said, in your life, you had a vow that you would never.
7: Mm-hmm.

0: And that's part of the freedom to no longer lie.
1: Yeah. So surely this conversation is resonating with someone out there who has struggled with this all their lives. Maybe it's torn your family apart. You've seen the devastation that it's caused. We encourage you to sign up for Every Man's Battle. Again, it begins November 6th in Dallas, Texas. Details online at newlife.com or by calling 1-800-NEW-LIFE. What do you say to the guy listening who's single, never been married? He's like, you know what? I have no intention of getting married. I don't have kids. I truly am just happy living like this.
0: The hermit?
1: I don't know. Maybe. Or could be a Christian who has the mask on. They go to church on Sundays and they're dealing with this double life and all these secrets that are eating away at you, and you know it's wrong, but yet you're giving yourself every reason to not go to Every Man's Battle.
2: There's a line that C.S. Lewis has in one of his books, and it's talking about getting trapped in sin or in these meditative sin sort of processes. And he says, we become satisfied with playing with mud pies in the gutter because we simply don't know what a vacation at sea is like. And so this diminishing of the self, this diminishing of our soul, this diminishing of relationship is constantly shrinking us more and more and more when we even as in, well, I'm single, I'm not married, I'm like, well, to your point, Jill, you're still being cut off from relationship. You're being cut off from yourself.
0: Everybody has a mother.
2: Yes.
0: And we want to connect with our children.
2: Yes.
0: And when children are engaging, adults are engaging in this kind of thing, I can tell you, they're not calling their mother.
2: Yes.
0: Right.
2: Yeah.
0: And so you can make a case for, well, this guy, you know, hardly has any relationships. Well, maybe that's why. And how sad. But he at least has, you know, a mom, and now maybe parents are dead, but, you know, a sibling, somebody.
2: And let me go after it one more way, because I think that's really important. It's you're cutting yourself off from your family, your parents, your siblings. You know, the other thing that you're doing to yourself is you are greatly diminishing your creative capacity.
0: Oh, absolutely.
2: You want to advance in your career and be a porn addict? Good luck.
0: Yeah.
2: Like, or be a real strong contributor to God's will and culture and society. Like, I'm not saying that there aren't people doing, you know, quote unquote popular great thing, you know, that aren't addicted to pornography. I'm just saying that, like, pornography, that sexual lust, it eats away at creative capacity over and over again.
0: And it leaks into your work life. Do you know how many men have been caught doing things on their work computers?
2: Yes. And lost careers.
0: And acting out in their offices and things. Yes.
1: Yeah.
0: And
1: that could be
0: lost careers.
1: That could be the blue tape that they put on the floor. Oh, I'll just do it at home. I'm not going to do it.
2: I would never.
1: I would never.
0: No.
1: Nope.
0: Yep. There's lots of stories out there.
1: Yep. So sign up, guys. 1-800-NEW-LIFE or go online to newlife.com. 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
12: How can we get breakthrough so that we can better see who God is? So that we can better understand His love. I want to encourage you today to contend with me for spiritual breakthrough.

0: The greatest breakthrough, it isn't something that changes your circumstances. It's something that changes you. Welcome to Discovering the Jewish Jesus. I'm your host, Dustin Roberts. And today, Rabbi Schneider continues his series on spiritual breakthrough. And he asks us to take a personal and honest look at what we're really chasing. You may reach the goal, get the recognition, or accomplish what you set out to do. But then what? Maybe the breakthrough you need has to happen on a deeper level. Now, let's listen as Rabbi begins today's teaching.
1: I have a special anointing on my life for breakthrough. I don't say that lightly. There is something that the Lord has placed upon me, which has propelled me to enter into places that others have not yet entered into. And I believe that the anointing that's on me can be imparted in some way into your life. Now, when we speak of spiritual breakthrough, we can look at it from two different perspectives. We can look at it, number one, circumstantially. Sometimes we're looking for breakthrough in our lives, in our circumstances. And this is important, obviously. Maybe you're wanting to get a breakthrough in your career or in your job. You're wanting a promotion. Maybe you're wanting a breakthrough with your finances. Maybe you're wanting a breakthrough in your relationship with your mom or dad or in-laws. So many different types of breakthroughs that we're contending for or desiring to have happen in our life. Maybe you've been trying to buy a home and haven't been able to purchase one. You're looking for a breakthrough. Whatever it might be, breakthrough in our circumstances is legitimate and important, and we should obviously be looking to the Lord and contending for Him to be at work in our life so that we can be propelled forward in His Spirit to get breakthrough in our circumstances. Some of you may be looking for breakthrough in your ministry. Maybe you feel that the Lord has given you a spiritual gift or some type of ministry that He's called you into, and you're looking for Him to open doors or to connect you with the right people, with the right relationships, so that the gift and the anointing that's on your life can enter into a deeper way into the earth. You're looking for a breakthrough, perhaps, in your ministry. There's another type of breakthrough that at the end of the day, beloved, is more important than even these first two. And that is spiritual breakthrough. What I mean by that is that at the end of the day, our circumstances are always changing. Nothing we know is constant in our circumstances. For example, let's say that you were looking for a breakthrough in your career. Let's say that you're going to law school right now and you flunked the LSATs, which are the tests that attorneys are prospective attorneys take in order to get their license to practice law, and you failed the LSAT the first time, and you're looking for breakthrough to be able to pass the second time. All these things are important, but think about this using that example that I want to make applicable for all of us today. Let's say you're that attorney. You want to get your license to practice law. You took the bar exam to become an attorney the first time. You flunked. Now you're going back the second time, you're praying for breakthrough that you'll pass it. Baruch Hashem, let's say you pass it. Praise God. But what will happen when you're 65 or 70 years old and no longer are you able to practice potentially law anymore? Maybe your health won't permit it. Maybe you're just too tired to do it anymore. Maybe you've lost the appetite for it. Then what? Where are you then? The point is that our circumstances are always changing. And if we're only looking for breakthrough in circumstances, at the end of the day, we're going to come up empty, because at the end of the day, every circumstance fades away. You know, the Lord recently showed me that I should view my circumstances, those things that are going on outside me, the same way that I would observe furniture in a room that I was sitting in. Now imagine for a second with me, you're sitting in a room. You've got a room at home and you're sitting in that room. You're sitting on a couch or on a chair. And you look around the room and there's different pieces of furniture in that room you're sitting in. Maybe there's a couch, maybe there's a chair, maybe there's a table, whatever it is. Let me ask you, as you're observing those pieces of furniture, as you're sitting in that room, what do those pieces of furniture mean to you? I mean, very little. I mean, you may like the furniture. They may have good practical purposes. But at the end of the day, those pieces of furniture are not what can fill your soul. Those pieces of furniture that you're observing, they're outside of you. You can look at them. You can appreciate them. You may like the aesthetic appearance of them. They may serve a functional purpose, but those pieces of furniture, beloved one, mean very little in terms of how much your soul is satisfied in its center, in its core. They don't mean anything. I remember years ago when I was going through a very difficult time in my life. I had graduated high school, so I'm going back many, many years now. And as some of you know, that I was a very, very committed athlete in school. I wrestled all through school, got a small scholarship to wrestle in college. But wrestling to me was everything. It was my identity. It was all I thought about. I didn't see beyond it. And when I graduated high school and I walked off that wrestling mat for the last time, realizing that as I looked into the future, now entering into adulthood, leaving my parents' home, having to get ready for some type of career, which I had no idea what that would be. I didn't know Yeshua yet. That wrestling no longer meant anything to me. It was so important to me for so many years. And now all of a sudden, when I was graduating high school, I realized it didn't mean a hill of beans. And I remember when that happened to me, I was so lost. I was so depressed. I was so hopeless. I lacked purpose. I lacked destiny. I was confused. And I remember in that state, sitting in my family room, I'm living in my parents' house at the time, sitting in my family room one day, looking out the back window of that family room. We lived in a pretty nice home. So I remember sitting in that family room, sitting on a couch there in this depressed, confused state. Wrestling was over. My purpose was gone. The circumstances changed. My identity disappeared with it. And I was looking out the back windows of this family room. And when I say the back windows, it was all one window. In other words, the entire back wall of that family room was one big window. It had a sliding glass door, and you could look totally outside into the backyard. And it was a beautiful room. I looked outside into the beautiful nature, but you know what? No matter how beautiful it was, as I looked out that family room window and even looked at all the beautiful furniture in that big family room, you know what? At the end of the day, as I was sitting there, none of those things could do anything for me. Looking outside didn't help me. Looking at the beautiful family room and the furniture in it, it didn't help me because my soul was lost and confused. I lacked purpose and direction, and everything outside of me, the family room and that which was outside of it, none of it could change what was in my soul. What I'm stressing, beloved one, is that our circumstances are like furniture in a room. They can't really do anything for us. We may get temporary enjoyment out of circumstances, and Baruch Hashem, praise God for great circumstances. I'm not putting it down. What I'm simply trying to do is to help you and I understand when we're talking about spiritual breakthrough, the thing that we should be thinking most about is how can we get breakthrough in the spirit? How can we get breakthrough into the light? How can we gain momentum in terms of being engaged in our soul with the power of the Ruach HaKodesh? How can we enter into empowerment? How can we come out of not seeing clearly to be able to see clearly in the Spirit? How can we get breakthrough? How can we get breakthrough so that we're able to break off our lives all self-accusation? How can we get breakthroughs that we can break off us all wrong self-images? How can we get breakthroughs so that we can better see who God is, so that we can better understand His love, so that we can better know Him and His nature through the person of Yeshua? I want to encourage you today to contend with me for spiritual breakthrough. Too many of us are putting all the emphasis on the outside. We think if we shout something loud enough, it gives us more power. We think if we can change the circumstance in our life, we'll be happy. Again, outer circumstances are important, but we don't have, many of us, a sense that the real reality is internal. That's why Yeshua said, the Spirit of the Lord, He said, is outside you, but He will be in you. The mystery of the gospel, Paul told us, is Christ, the anointed one in us, the hope of glory.
0: 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But first, we have some miraculous news. God has given us Jews.com to reach Jewish people for Jesus. Did you know that 99% of Jewish people don't know Jesus as their Savior? But God, He's moving to change that, we believe. And you know what? You can be a part of it. It's really simple, and it's a respectful way to witness to Jewish people. Just share Jews.com with a Jewish person that you know, and let the website do the rest. 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
1: So as we talk about spiritual breakthrough today, I want to encourage you to begin to withdraw your energy so that you're not so focused on what is outside of you, so that you're not projecting your thoughts thinking that the answer to your happiness is outside of you, but so that you begin to bring yourself back into your soul where the Spirit of the Lord is if you've received Jesus, and begin to learn how to function from the inside out. You see, people that are not in touch with this, if they're wanting to have breakthrough in the spiritual realm, they shout. And they think if they yell loud enough, it will create breakthrough. Or they keep on, Jesus said, don't be like these people that don't know God, that keep on repeating the same things over and over and over and over again, thinking that God is going to move because of their repetition. Now, what Jesus was teaching was that power is not in the external. It's not in how loud you shout. It's not in how many times you repeat a prayer. Many of that is just fear-based anyway. Rather, true spiritual power resides on the inside, and it begins, beloved ones, listen to me, with knowing that you've already got it. Let me say it again. Spiritual breakthrough begins by knowing that He's already in you and you've already got it. So you begin to move out of what you've already have rather than moving out of a deficit trying to make something happen that you don't have. The Bible says, in Him we are complete. You see, when we begin our Christian walk, when we begin our walk in the Spirit, it's important to have spiritual disciplines that are outward-based. It's important, for example, to have a regimented format in which we're studying Scripture and specific things that we're doing and spiritual disciplines that we've built into our life. Those things are important, and they need to happen at the elementary levels. It begins by practicing spiritual disciplines that are based on the outside, Bible study, prayers, all these different things that can help us in our faith. But the problem is, if we continue only to focus on outward things without recognizing that there's a deeper level that's internal. This is why right before Yeshua raised Lazarus from the dead, he prayed and he said, Father, I thank you that you hear me. I know you hear me always, but I'm saying it that the people around would know that you hear me. You see, Jesus had developed that inward sense of knowing that God heard his softest whisper. When he prayed, he didn't have to pray out loud. He knew that God heard him. The slightest impulse of his heart, it's as if it was already done. Jesus knew that God heard him. Sometimes we think God doesn't hear us unless we say it out loud, unless we pray it loud enough, that the devil won't respond unless we scream it. But beloved, when we know that we've got it, when we know that God hears our softest whisper, we can retreat to dwelling within. And when we're able to comprehend that He's already in us and that we've already got it, we'll truly have spiritual breakthrough and walk in power. This is why the Lord said in the Tanakh, the day will come that I will answer them before they ask. What did God mean when he said, I will answer them before they ask? Well, if he's answering, the need or the desire must already be within us. Otherwise, he wouldn't have to answer. What God was saying there is they're going to become aware that I answer them before they can even get it out of their mouths. That's how close he is. In other words, now we think sometimes unless we say it out loud enough times, God won't hear us and he won't answer. But God wants us to realize that he hears us even if we don't say it out loud, even if we don't shout it, and he wants us to come to the place where we know he hears and answers the slightest impulse of our heart that's directed to him when we're walking with him. No good thing does he withhold to those who love him. And so, beloved, I want us, as we're speaking of spiritual breakthrough, what I'm trying to do is to help us understand that we're not just referring to those things that we're desiring to see God do that are on the outside. I'm wanting you to understand that the greatest breakthroughs of all happen when we become empowered through knowing that we're already complete in him, that he's already in us, and that we're already walking in fellowship with him. So let me just read by way of review today, beginning once again in 2 Samuel chapter 5, beginning in verse number 17. When the Philistines heard that they had anointed David king over Israel, all the Philistines went up to seek out David. And when David heard of it, he went down to the stronghold. I covered all this in my first two broadcasts. The point was the enemy attacked when David was anointed. And so you need to understand, as you're pressing forward in the Lord, as God has begun to work in your life, as God is moving you into greater victory and power, the enemy is going to respond to you. He's going to try to blow you back, even as the Philistines came against David as soon as David was anointed. It's a spiritual law. The enemy responds. Listen, people with supernatural anointings should expect to receive a supernatural attack. Now, this shouldn't scare you. It's just the dynamics of the kingdom. You see, God uses all things to work together for good. And it's through enduring the attack of the enemy, clinging to God as David did, warfaring in him through it, that we're confirmed in the Lord, that his anointing gets solidified in us. That's why, as I've been mentioning, the first thing that Yeshua did after he was baptized in the river by John was go into the wilderness where he did battle against the devil for 40 days. Why? Because God was perfecting him for his ministry. Jesus wasn't afraid of the attack. In fact, the Bible says it was the Spirit of the Lord that led Yeshua into the wilderness to do battle against the devil. So God matures you and I as his sons and daughters by teaching us how to resist, how to defend ourselves, and how to exercise authority from within over the enemy. And so to tie all this back around now, the way we exercise authority over the enemy is not just by screaming, not just by shouting, not just by making certain declarations. All those can be valid. But the way we exercise authority over the enemy is by knowing we've already got it. We come to a place where we're so confident that the enemy's like this to us. He can't even harass us. We don't even pay attention. We don't take the bait anymore. He already is subjected to us. And so having authority over the enemy begins by knowing that we already have dominion over him, because greater is he that's in you than he that is in the world. He that's born of God overcomes the world. Hear the word of God, verse 18. Now the Philistines came and spread themselves out in the valley of Rephaim. What I'm going to teach is that the enemy doesn't just respond one time and in one way to our anointing, but he seeks to come in from multiple angles. But I want you to know you are more than a conqueror, and you will triumph through everything as you keep your eyes set on the Lord, on him who called you. And as you continue to put one foot in front of the other in his anointing, God is going to perfect you in his peace, and God's peace within you will crush Satan under your feet. Be strong, be courageous, press on. God loves you, and He's got a destiny for you that's greater than anything than you have ever imagined. The grass withers and the flowers fade, but the word of the Lord abides forever. I'm reading from the book of Jeremiah, chapter 17, verse 7. Blessed is the man who trusts in the Lord and whose trust is in the Lord. A true barometer for how much you and I really trust the Lord is seen in how we handle our finances. If we really trust the Lord, we're going to honor Him with our wealth. Beloved, I want to encourage you, let's be faithful to the Lord with our hearts and show it by how we honor Him with our finances. I know this, the Lord promised in the book of Malachi, when we honor Him with the first of our finances, He opens the windows of heaven for us. He responds. I want to encourage you today, if the Lord is feeding you through this ministry, if you sense His love for you through this ministry, would you honor Him with your finances through this ministry? Jesus said it will come back to you, pressed down, good measure, and running over into your lap. Thank you, and God bless you. Shalom.
0: 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It's perhaps our biggest outreach yet. We've just begun talking about it. It's a website we've launched. 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And you know what? It's your generosity that makes it possible for us to share the good news with God's firstborn, Israel. 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
1: 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The Lord bless you and keep you. The Lord make His face shine on you and be gracious to you. The Lord lift you up with His countenance. And the Lord give you, beloved one, His peace. And now in Hebrew.

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17: And as I open the Word of God, that same Word, the written Word in the Bible, carries the power of the spoken Word. And as we listen to the Word of God together, as you allow the Word of God to bore its way into your heart and mind, He will recreate you in His image. If any man is in Christ, he is a new what? Creation. Old things are passed away. Behold, all things are new. Christ wants to make a new you. Would you like to pray this prayer right now as we proceed in our presentation? Let's pause for a moment. Dear Lord, You're the creator of this world and everything in it. You're the God of awesome power. By faith, I believe that You can make of my life a new creation. I surrender to You anything not in harmony with Your will and ask You to recreate Your image in me. Would you like to say, Jesus, I believe You can make of my life a new creation. Wherever you are, would you like to repeat that with me right now? Dear Lord, I believe that You can make of my life a new creation. The all-powerful Creator is still in the business of recreation. He's still in the business of inviting people to come to Him and change their lives. Creation speaks also of a God of intricate design and careful planning. When you look at creation, everything about creation indicates design. It does not indicate randomness. It does not indicate chance. It does not indicate haphazardness. When you think of it, the planets orbit in an orderly fashion around the sun. These planets are not haphazard, stuck up there someplace in the heavens so that they are out of orbit, colliding with one another. But an almighty God holds them in His hand and directs them in their orbit around the sun. Or you think about it. Every seed produces after its kind. When you plant a seed in the ground, the harvest is predictable. Apple trees produce apples. Orange trees produce oranges. Corn kernels produce corn stalks and ears of corn. Strawberry plants produce strawberries. There's a very orderly process in the universe. We don't see randomness. We don't see chance. We don't see haphazardness. Think of the intricate design of God. You know, God must have this fantastic imagination. Think of all the different colors of the fish. Think of how God places in some fish almost like a sonar radar. And these fish can go to the place where they were born after they have migrated hundreds, thousands of miles from there, after they've swum through the ocean, they go back. It's quite amazing when you think of the design of all creation. When you look at sea life with its multicolors of orange and yellow and blues and greens, and you look at the way God created the birds and all the infinite variety of the birds, but you look at precision, you look at design, you look at beauty, you look at order, and where there is design, there must be a designer. And where there is order, there must be a creator, because order doesn't come out of chaos. You look at God and you see intelligent design. And where there is intelligent design, there must be an intelligent designer. Creation speaks of a God of intricate design, a God of careful planning, a God who is the originator of life. And because of that, creation matters. Not only does he have a plan for creation, not only does he have an intricate design in all creation, God's got a plan for your life. Your life is not to be some haphazard, lackluster life with no purpose or meaning. God has a design for your life. God has created you in his image. Psalm 48 verse 14 says, "For this is our God forever, and he will be our guide even to death." If God created the birds and guides them through the air, if God created the fish, God created you. He fashioned you. He shaped you. And the scripture says, he will be your guide. David cries out in ecstasy, Psalm 139, 14 and verse 14 and 15, "I will praise you, for I am fearfully and wonderfully made. Marvelous are your works, and that they may, my soul knows well." Think about it. David says you're fearfully and wonderfully made. Think of the cell, and think of the mitochondria, the little life center of the cell. You think of the nucleus of the cell with its amazing, amazing center of all life. And you begin to think about how complex we are. You think about the eye and its ability to see, the ear and its ability to hear, the heart as it pumps its blood, the stomach as it digests food, the lungs and the respiratory system. Or you think of how God was so caring. What if you didn't have fingernails? What if there were no fingernails? I mean, you're whapping something, your fingers are always bloody and bruised. What if there are no eyelashes here and you're constantly getting dust in your eyes? Or think about that little trachea in your throat that brushes out the impurities. What if that didn't exist? God has taken care of every little tiny detail in creation. He is the God who hasn't missed one little item. That's why David says, "I will praise you, for I'm fearfully and wonderfully made. My frame was not hidden from you when I was made in secret and skillfully wrought in the lowest parts of the earth." David says, my frame was not hidden from you. In other words, God knows your name. God knows the circumstances of your life. And God has an immense purpose for your life. Now, creation also is the basis of all worship. If the devil can palm off the falsehood or lie or deception of evolution, there is no basis for worship. Why do we worship God anyway? Revelation 4 verse 11 says, "You are worthy, O Lord, to receive glory and honor in power. For you created all things, and by your will they exist and were created." So the worthiness of Christ to receive glory, honor, and power, the worthiness of Christ to be worshiped is based on the fact that he created us. Now notice the last part of the text. It says, "You created all things, by your will they exist and were created." So we've come into existence not by chance, not by randomness, not by haphazard luck, but by the will of God. Has that solemn thought hit you yet? You exist by the will of God. You exist because God willed you come into existence. Why were you born at this moment of Earth's history? Why weren't you born 1,000 years ago? Why weren't you born 5 years from now? Further than that, why are you a human being? Why aren't you a cow? Why aren't you a mosquito that somebody can just simply swat? Why are you you? You are you because God willed it. When the genes and chromosomes came together to form the unique biological structure of your personality, God threw away the pattern. God shaped you. God formed you. There's nobody like you. And creation says that you're more than one of 7 billion people calling at one another for living space on planet Earth. But creation says that you're special in God's sight. You are worthy, O Lord, to receive glory and honor and power because you created all things. By your will they are created. We came into existence by the very will of God. That means life has purpose. That means life has meaning. Psalm 33, verse 15, he fashions their hearts individually. Every baby born has been created by God. Although we live in a world of sickness and suffering where there are deformities that take place because we live in a broken world, that child is still God's child. That child is still one that God has purpose and meaning for in their life. And no matter how much that little one may suffer in this life because of the brokenness of sin and the heartache of our world, God still has an ultimate plan, and one day they will be whole again. Jeremiah chapter 1, verse 5 says, "Before I formed you in the womb, I knew you. Before you were born, I sanctified you and ordained you a prophet to nations." So it is not simply that life takes place after one is born, but rather when one is conceived, there is life there. "Before I formed you in the womb, I knew you." God knew Jeremiah even in the womb. So what does this message of Revelation chapter 14, 6 and 7 say? It says that we're created by God, that human life is sacred. That is why the taking of the life of the unborn. That is why the taking of the life of those who are not able to speak up for themselves is a violation of the commandments of God. That is why the taking of the elderly life, when they can no longer make a contribution to society, that is why that is not in harmony in any way with God's will. Why? Because creation says every life matters. The life of the unborn, the life of those who have physical deformities, their life matters. The life of those who are mentally retarded, that life matters. The life of those who are elderly and dying but can't contribute to society, that life matters. Every life in this broken, shattered world matters to God, and God speaks words of hope and encouragement to every human being. He has a purpose for our life. The call to worship the Creator is a call to understand and appreciate the value of every single human being. Every child has value in his sight. Every teenager has value in his sight. Every adult has value in his sight. Every senior citizen has value in his sight. Rich and poor, ignorant and wise, all have value in the sight of God. Evolution is dehumanizing because it says we're simply an enlarged protein molecule of the animal creation. Creation matters.
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17: Creation speaks of a God longing for personal fellowship and intimate relationship. Where there is design, there must be a designer. Where there is intelligent design, there must be an intelligent designer. And where there is love in the universe, there must be one who is the origin, the heart of all love. And the fact that we have the capacity to love, the fact that we have the ability to love, indicates the reality of an intelligent designer who we call the Creator God, who the Bible calls the Creator, who has placed that love within our hearts. So the call of creation is a call to respond to His love and enter into intimate relationship with Him. The Christ that created us, the Christ that died for us, longs to have a relationship with us. The Sabbath, set aside at the beginning of time, is that appeal by God for His desire for relationship. In Genesis chapter 2, verse 1 to 3, the Bible says, "Thus the heavens and the earth and all the host of them were finished. And on the seventh day, God ended His work which He had done. And He rested on the seventh day from all His work which He had done. Then God blessed the seventh day and he sanctified it because in it he rested from all his work which God created and made. Now notice God did three things on the seventh day. He rested. Why? Did he rest because he was tired? No, he rested knowing that we would be tired. And he rested in fulfillment, in completion of his creation. He sanctified that day. He set it apart as a special day for us to have fellowship with him. He blessed that day. He put a special blessing in the seventh day Sabbath, a blessing that's not in any other day, a blessing of intimate fellowship with him as the creator, and he established the Sabbath as a memorial of creation. Now, don't misunderstand me. We can get a blessing from God any day we worship on. But if we want the Sabbath blessing, the special blessing that the Creator has placed in a day, the Bible doesn't say put the blessing in the first, second, third, fourth, fifth day. He placed that blessing in the seventh day. Why is creation important? Because it calls us to fellowship. God set aside the seventh day Sabbath as a palace in time, as a day for us to step out of the normal routine of life, the hectic pace of life, the pressures of life, and to have fellowship with him. Now, it is true, as I've mentioned, that every day we're to have fellowship with God. But life presses in on us. There are normal and natural responsibilities. But on Sabbath, every week, we are called from the mundane. We are called from the common things of life. We're called to have intimate fellowship with our Creator. Jesus wants to have fellowship with you. You know, in Isaiah chapter 43 and verse 21, the Bible puts it this way. Jesus says, "This people I have formed for myself, they shall declare my praise." This people I have formed for myself. And you know, in Isaiah 43 and verse 4, it talks about how precious we are to God. It says, "Since you were precious in my sight, and you have been honored, and I have loved you." See, in Christ, we are precious. Precious. Some time ago, I read the story of a diver who was diving in the Pacific off one of the very remote islands. And he came across something that he thought was simply an old shell. It was large. He struggled to get it up. And he worked again and again in the sand and the mud, the muck, to get it up. And finally got this old shell up, large, about this large, and didn't know what to do with it. And he brought it home. He dried it out. It was stinking. And finally, he put it in some back room in his house. A little later, he began to have a sense, maybe this shell is something special, as they called in specialists in deep sea diving, and particularly pearls. They discovered up until that time in that house the largest single pearl in the world, worth multiplied millions. He had no idea how precious that discovery was. Have you sensed how precious you are to God? If God loses you, there is no way he can replace you. And that's what the Sabbath is all about. It's about the God that created you. It's about the God that formed you. It's about the God that shaped you. It's about relationship, entering into a relationship with this God. The Sabbath has an open-armed Christ, the Creator, this all-powerful Christ, this completely wise Christ, this all-intelligent Christ, this Christ who cares for the intimate details of creation and cares for our life. You know, Matthew says, every one of the hairs of your head are numbered. In other words, he knows every intimate detail. Matthew says in Matthew's gospel, he doesn't overlook the sparrow that falls. God is concerned. The Sabbath is a perpetual reminder of the God that cares for us. The Sabbath reminds us of the one who has provided all the good things of life for us. You know, in Psalm 84, verse 11, it says, "No good thing will he withhold from those that walk uprightly." In a world of brokenness, in a world of chaos and confusion, in a world of fear, in a world of sickness, suffering, and death, in a world of hurricanes, tornadoes, tidal waves, and natural disasters, the Sabbath invites us to intimate fellowship with our Creator, to trust in His love, to rest in His care. The Sabbath is that oasis in the desert of this world. Sabbath is the eternal symbol of rest in Him. The world may be in chaos, but we can rest in Christ. The world may be facing natural disasters, but we can rest in the arms of our loving Creator. The world may be plagued with sickness and pestilence.

0: righteousness designed that they should be. He has cast his own dark shadow between us and God. See, that's the Sabbath is calling us back to relationship with God, so this dark shadow can be removed, that we may not see the true character of God. So Sabbath is a representation that we're resting in Christ, resting in His love, resting in His care, resting in His goodness. The Lord has proclaimed Himself to be merciful and gracious, long-suffering and abundance in goodness and truth. Then the writer says, several have written to me, inquiring if the message of justification by faith is the third angel's message. And I've answered, it is the third angel's message in verity. What does that mean? It means this, that as we rest in the loving arms of our Creator, we are resting from our works, trusting Him for salvation. So Sabbath is a symbol, not of righteousness by works, not of legalism, but it's a symbol of rest, resting from our labors and trusting in His works, resting from any goodness that we may have, trusting in His goodness, resting from all anxiety about salvation, and trusting in His peace that floods our hearts and floods our souls. The Bible says in Genesis 2:3, in it, the Sabbath, He rested from all His work which God created and made. Just as God rested on the Sabbath from His work, we rest from all vain attempts to achieve our salvation. We rest in His love, rest in His care. That's what Sabbath is all about. And that's why the devil hates the Sabbath. That's one of the reasons he's introduced evolution to this world, to undermine the Creator God so we would not sense our rest that comes only in Him. Hebrews chapter 4, verse 9 and 10 says, there remains therefore a rest for the people of God. What is this rest? For he who has entered his rest, that's Christ's rest, has himself also ceased from his works as God did from his. On the seventh day of the week, God ceased from his works and rested. We rest every seventh day, not because we believe keeping the commandments of God saves us, but we rest in His love. We rest in the assurance of salvation He gives us. We rest in the security of the cross. We rest in the confidence of the Christ who descended from heaven to earth to live in human flesh, to meet Satan head on, and to die in our behalf. The Sabbath is a symbol of rest, not works. It is a symbol of our trust relationship with Jesus. Now, there is this sense of the Sabbath as an eternal link. Now, you may ask the question, how is the Sabbath an eternal link, and what is the Sabbath an eternal link of? When you look at our world today, it's a broken world. It's a shattered world. It's a world filled with sickness, suffering, and disease. The Sabbath is a link in a golden chain. It leads us back to creation. And there at creation, we sense that God created us, He fashioned us. We sense that He's the God of intricate design, that He is the God of vast intelligence and the God of all power. The Sabbath leads us back to a perfect world in Eden. The Sabbath also leads us to rest in Christ for our salvation.
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0: But the Sabbath points us forward. It points us forward to beyond what is to what will be. It points us forward to eternity rather than our being locked in the time of this world. When we come to Sabbath, we look forward to that eternal Sabbath where one day we will rest with Christ in eternity. And one day, every week, we will come to worship Him with the men and women who are redeemed from all the ages. Can you imagine this?

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7: 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In today's episode, Pastor Brian continues a lesson from John 3:16. This is a passage that is so beloved because it so clearly explains the gospel message. God's love is so great that even with knowing our sin, he chose to send his son for us. 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And while you're there, look for Pastor Brian's book, The Multi-Generational Church Crisis. This compelling book asks the question of the church, what could be accomplished in the name of Christ if we could better understand each other? Let's hear now from Dr. Brian Chappell as he shares the second half of the lesson, The Gift That Lasts and Lasts.
8: We are going to be looking at John 3:16. Now, since we began the messages in John, some of you have been waiting for this very Sunday. Are we ever going to get to John 3:16? And the answer is yes. Why is John 3:16 so important to us? You know, we can tell amazing accounts of how this verse has been used in the life of the church, maybe in the life of our families. One of my favorite stories, actually I learned here about 5 years ago, Pastor Ben invited me to be here on a mission Sunday. And when I was speaking, I went during the Sunday school hour to one of the Sunday school classes and heard Nancy Urquhart, one of your missionaries, talk about the work of Wycliffe translators, the ones who translate the Bible into various nations around the world. And here's a story that she told. In Zimbabwe, there was a Wycliffe translator who worked for a number of years translating the New Testament, and going from his apartment to his office every day, he passed the same street-side vendor whose business was rolling cigarettes. Well, day after day, the translator went past this man whose name was Gaborambi, and finally the work of the translation was done. So the translator knew he would be leaving the country, and he wanted to give to Gaborambi a gift, the fruit of his efforts. He wanted to give him a New Testament. Here was the problem. He knew how the paper pages would be used by the cigarette vendor. They would be rolled into cigarettes. And so, not wanting to be daunted by how he knew the pages would likely be used, the Wycliffe translator made an agreement with Gaborambi. I'm going to give you this Bible on this condition. You'll read each page before you smoke it. Gaborambi made the deal. Now, some years later, the Wycliffe translator was invited back to Zimbabwe to hear Christian leaders in Zimbabwe talk about the progress of the gospel in their nation. And one of the chief speakers at the banquet was who? Gaborambi. And here's what he said. He told people about the deal and the condition. And so he said, I smoked through Matthew. I smoked through Mark and Luke, and I smoked through John until I got to John 3:16. And then I sent my heart to heaven instead of the smoke. We love Genesis. We love John, well, Genesis too. But we love John 3:16, and the reason we love it is because we recognize the gospel is there in such a nutshell, in such short form. But that becomes important to us not because it's just in short form, but because it comes with such power. If we wonder if it applies to us, if we wonder if we have wandered too far, that Jesus could still love us, John 3:16 answers. I'm going to ask that you stand, and because it's just one verse and so many of us know it so well, I'm going to ask that you do the scripture reading with me today as we stand together. Let's look on the screen and we'll repeat together. For God so loved the world that he gave his only Son, that whoever believes in him should not perish but have eternal life. Let's pray together. Heavenly Father, we praise you for the message of the gospel, that you have sent your Son to save us. We have already rejoiced this day as we recognize through the ministry of this church, many people, perhaps tens of thousands even now, are receiving the witness of the gospel. Some of us need that witness in our hearts, in our families, among our friends even now. And so as we say and now study these familiar words, we pray for the work of your Holy Spirit to open hearts, to enable all of us to understand and claim the Jesus who was given for us. This we pray in Jesus' name. Amen. Please be seated. Kathy and I have dear friends. He is a Jew in background who has become a Christian. And though he is a completed Jew, one who believes now in the Messiah in Christ, he still treasures his Jewish heritage. And so he talks about how his family ended up in the United States. They were driven from Russia generations ago by one of the czars. It was one of those pogroms, one of those oppressive movements in which there was a purging of the ethnic Jews as the Russians tried to drive them out of Russia. And at one particular time, the village in which our friend's forefathers were living had Russian troops descend upon it to find the Jews and to murder them. The family escaped by running into the woods outside the village. And as the Tsar's troops began to disperse into the woods to try to find the family, there was a child, an infant in the family that began to whimper. And the father, to save the family, put his child underwater so that the troops would not discover them. The innocent died to save the family. But if all you think about is the family being saved, you have not understood the depth of the gospel that is being explained here. For if the parallel were true, the child dies not merely to save the family, but to save those who are pursuing the family. That's the gospel. While we were yet his enemies, Christ died for us. Wide, wide as the ocean, high as the heavens above, deep, deep as the deepest sea is my Savior's love. It's what we sing and don't even recognize the words anymore as we sing, "And can it be that God for me would die? I who him to death pursued. It was my sin that nailed him to the cross. It was my fault, my shame, my wickedness, my wrong. All it was about me is what was nailed him there." And the wonder of the gospel is that God's love was so great that he, knowing me and you, our sin, would nail his son to the cross, nonetheless sent his son. It is the message of the wonder of the gospel as God again leans over into the darkness of our world and says, "Don't you know? I would send my son from heaven to earth for you. I love you that much." And what we want to know, of course, is what that really does ultimately for us. Because if there is such a great heart with such a great gift, what's the impact for us? And what John 3:16 is saying is, you have a great hope. That by faith, you would be forever safe. The by faith, you understand, right? God so loved the world that he gave his only son, that whoever believes in him would have eternal life. Now, what are we supposed to believe? Well, again, that's the message that just preceded last week. As there, John is telling us that Jesus says, even as Moses lifted up the serpent in the wilderness, so must the Son of Man be lifted up. The serpent was emblematic of the poison coming out of the lips of the people of God as they were complaining against the very God who had delivered them. And as Moses was now pleading to God, "How will we save them, Lord?" God says, "Put a serpent on the pole. You represent their sin in that serpent. And lift it up. And if they will face their sin, they'll be saved. If they'll really face it and believe I provided the means, they will be saved." Now Jesus is speaking to Nicodemus, and he says these very same words. As Moses lifted up the serpent in the wilderness, so must the Son of Man be lifted up. Which is saying this, in order to believe in Jesus, what that actually means is you must believe that Jesus was sent for you and was sin for you.
6: that God sent his own son. And his very purpose was to die upon that cross so that when you face the cross and all the images that we know are so awful even to consider, the thorns on the brow, the nails on the hands, the blood pooled beneath him, to actually believe that is the penalty for my sin on him. God made him who knew no sin to be sin for me. If that's what I believe, it's kind of undoing a lot of what religion tends to teach for a biblical faith instead. I mean, what we tend to think makes us right with God is belief in our religious background. I'm from a good family. I'm from a good church. I belong to a good denomination, whatever that is. But background is not pointed to here. Well, maybe my faith is in some ritual. I was baptized. I became a member of a church. Of course, our belief is not in a ritual that leads to eternal life. Well, maybe it's in some performance. After all, in the ancient religions, you know, you sometimes had to mutilate your own body or climb some mountain or go on some long pilgrimage, do some amazing feat. Of course, that's not belief in him either. That's belief in your performance. Sometimes we think it's belief in just having the right frame of mind. I'll have enough faith. I mean, really good, high-quality faith. But listen, if your faith is in your faith, that's just another form of faith in you.
9: 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It may seem hard for younger Christians to believe, but people over 50 were raised during an era when 90% of Americans identified as Christian. These older believers were once part of a majority group that understood the mission of the church was to take control of our culture, to halt its evils. At the same time, Christians under 50 have lived their entire lives perceiving themselves as a minority that needs to make credible their faith to a secular, pluralistic culture. These distinct experiences and perceptions have a profound impact on the priorities different generations have for church ministry. It's no wonder that younger and older believers don't always see eye to eye. In his new book, The Multigenerational Church Crisis, Dr. Brian Chappell asks the question, what could be accomplished in the name of Christ if we could better understand each other? 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You can request your copy of The Multigenerational Church Crisis when you donate online at unlimitedgrace.com or by calling 844-41-GRACE. 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And now, more from Brian Chappell on today's Unlimited Grace.
6: What is this belief in him alone? This belief that God sent him and that he is sin for me. It's total dependence on Christ's provision and not anything in me. I don't know how to explain it exactly because it's so counter what we think faith is about, being good enough or having sufficient faith or all these religious rituals that we think one has to go through. And what the Bible is saying is, no, it's dependence on another. It's not so much doing as depending. I think of it in these terms. Some years ago, Kathy and I had the opportunity to take a hike up of one of Colorado's high mountains. It wasn't a 14,000, it was something like 13,850, almost a 14,000-foot mountain. And we went with some friends of ours and their daughter named Abby Doriani at the time. Abby was an elite athlete. She was an elite athlete playing ultimate frisbee on the national championship team. I mean, this gal could run forever and like lightning.
8: And we had the misfortune of trying to go up a mountain with her. I mean, this little antelope is, she's going, and we're just trying to make it. But at some point, as she got toward the top of the climb, she stepped wrong off a rock, badly sprained her ankle, and despite all of her ability, all of her strength, could make it no further and certainly could not make it down. Her dad was with us, huffing and puffing to keep up with her. And finally, as we got up to her and we recognized we were going to have to carry her down, her dad offered. Now, listen, all of us offered, but she didn't want the sweaty backs of any of the other men. She only wanted her dad. Now, Abby could have just said, Dad, I believe you can carry me down. I mean, I think you can do it. But ultimately, that would not get her down. Ultimately, what she had to do is submit herself to letting her dad pick her up and get on his back and let him carry her. Her dependence totally on him. Not her energy, not her effort, not her background, not all the great wind and strength that she had. She had to depend upon another. And when she did, his destination became hers. That's what happens here too. If you believe in him, you will not perish, but have eternal life. Jesus died on the cross, but then what happened? He rose again and is even now at the right hand of the Father of glory. And that same Jesus is saying to you and to me, if you will depend upon me, not your ability, not your strength, not your ritual, if it's total dependence upon me, you believe I was sent for you and I was sinned for you, taking the penalty that you deserve upon a cross. When you believe that, then my destination is your destination, and that is eternity. And that means totally loved by God. That means not only totally loved, but the corruptions of our sin with we are with God put behind us. No more sin, no more suffering, no more disease, no more illness. Tears gone, pain gone, reunited with loved ones. It is the promise of heaven itself. As when God says, when the husk of this body, this mortal body dies, nonetheless, our souls are made right with God and we are united with him forever. You shall not perish. I'm not saying the body doesn't go in the grave, but the spirit that God gives us unites with him, and at the resurrection we are made one with him, whole and pure and right forever. And that is the promise to those who are suffering from sin and from disease and hurt and grief and shame. God is saying, I will make this right. He is looking over into the darkness of our world, whether it's the darkness of our guilt, the darkness of our shame, the darkness of our grief, and he says, don't you know that I would move heaven and earth to help you? That is how much I love you, and that's exactly what he did. He helped us by giving his own son to make us right with himself as we believe in him. He was sent for me. He became sin for me so that I might be with him forever. What difference does it make? You have to think of your own life circumstance to know. I think of friends in ours. A few years ago, it was right after Christmas, and Margie, our friend, put out at the end of her driveway all the Christmas trash. And Sam, the recycling man, came, saw the big load, went and knocked on the door and said, Miss Margie, too much. She went to the end of the drive with him. Oh, Sam, please. Would you please take it? Finally, he said, okay, Miss Margie, I'll take it. God bless you, Sam, she said. He cocked his head. He said, Miss Margie, are you a Christian? She said, yes. He said, isn't it great to be a Christian? It doesn't matter what you drive, doesn't matter what you've done, doesn't matter what your background is. You are with Jesus, and you're going to be with Jesus forever. She said, that really is great. She said, I believe that. I wish my husband did. Because he's dying of cancer. Sam, the recycling man, there at the end of the driveway said, "Well then, Miss Margie, we're going to have to pray for him." And he put one hand on her shoulder, and he lifted up another hand to heaven, and he began to pray for Miss Margie's husband, even as the neighbors drove by. Margie would look up every now and then, wonder what they were thinking. And then she wondered what Doug was thinking when he came out of the house to go to the end of the driveway to collect the paper. Sam spoke to Doug. "Mr. Doug, I don't know where your heart is, but I hope you will receive Jesus Christ as your Savior, because he will make you right with God forever. And you will have eternal life no matter what happens on this earth." Nothing more was said in that meeting. A few weeks later, Doug died and went to heaven because he had believed in Jesus and named him as his Savior. A lifetime without Jesus, a lifetime lived for self, but even in his dying, recognized wide as the ocean, high as the heavens above, deep as the deepest sea is my Savior's love. I, though so unworthy, still am a child of his care. For his word teaches me that his love reaches me everywhere. It's God's great offer to you even this day. Do you recognize the things that would separate you from God? Do you recognize the things that would say, "Listen, there's no reason he should care for me, that he should give his son for me"? But even in saying so, be willing to say, "I believe he was sent for me and he was sin for me so that I could be right with God now and forever." If that is what you believe, then God says, "You are mine." And when that happens, you have eternal life in Jesus Christ now and forever. Can you believe this? Heaven starts now. Really, if there's no end, if you know that you're secure and your sins are gone, heaven starts now. There may still be a few hurdles here, some difficult things to go through. But if you are secure in him, forever safe. You are his, and he is yours forever.
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21: The Bible keeps pushing us toward these pursuits that are toward service, that have eternal impact, not toward our self-centeredness and not toward just making an impression in this world, which, you know, is like a vapor.
22: That's Pastor Gary Thomas sharing biblical wisdom for living a fulfilling life. And he's back with us today on Focus on the Family with Jim Daly. Thanks for joining us. I'm John Fuller.
23: And I've been so challenged by what Gary has shared so far, because
20: These lies that he's talking about are things all of us have struggled with. Yesterday, we talked about several of the lies in Gary's book, including the lie that you need to be comfortable. So get the Focus on the Family app to listen to that full episode. And we're here to help you not just survive, but to thrive in Christ. I love that tagline. It's on purpose. We are going to be covering some of the barriers that might be in your way to the abundant life that Christ provides. So stick with us. This is going to be good content.
22: Yeah, Gary is an excellent writer and communicator. He's got a number of books on topics related to marriage and spiritual growth. He's currently on the pastoral teaching team up the road a bit in Highlands Ranch, Colorado at Cherry Hills Community Church. Now, today we're going to be discussing his book, The Life You Were Reborn to Live, and we've got details on our website.
20: Gary, welcome back. It's so good to have you. And man, we covered some things yesterday that were really tender. And we're all kind of shackled by things in this life. You know, I'm so grateful that Paul said, I see through the glass dimly, right? But especially in this area of adversity, and I think in the West, particularly here in the U.S., man, we see ourselves as blessed when we're on top of it all. Yet the scripture, that great scripture that says he's close to the brokenhearted and saves those crushed in spirit, almost like a prerequisite that the Holy Spirit is seeking, because it's humility. That's what that is. When you're crushed in spirit, you're humble. You're not thinking you're the best. But as a competitor, as a guy that enjoyed winning when I played football and, you know, just being on top of it, I struggle with this one. This is one where, you know, I'm asking myself that self-centered salvation. That's not the Spirit of God, is it?
21: It's I don't know who said it, because I heard many people say it, but it's true. Before God can use you, he must break you.
20: Yeah.
21: I've heard major pastors say that. Mm. I've heard that. And it gets back to my mentor, J.I. Packer, had this one I love, because he challenges self-centered salvation and our addiction to comfort with this. He says, it's a mistake to imagine that the good for which God works is our unbroken ease and comfort. I thought that. God's goal is rather our sanctification and Christlikeness, the true holiness that is the highway to happiness. And so before God can use us, he often has to break us. I tell in the book the story of I came down with keratoconus. It's a degenerative eye disease where you have a misshapen cornea. And when I was first diagnosed, there really wasn't any way that they could treat it except for replacing the cornea. It didn't freak me out so much, because when he saw how bad my eyesight is, it's like 2400, which 2500 is the worst. So
20: you're right there on the edge for an award.
21: But he said, well, it could be a brain tumor. It could be this or that. And then they came back, it's keratoconus. And they gave me pamphlets. Well, here's a support group for it. I said, I don't need a support group. I thought you told me I might have a brain tumor. I can live with one eye. And I kind of do. My brain doesn't use my other eye. But because I've lived with this, and it's just the main problem, you know, John, you're active. When I'm riding a bike, it's a real pain, because it's my left eye. I can't see. Well, you shoot, but you shoot with one eye, right? You can get those animals down with one eye.
2: I have a balance issue, so I'm totally tracking with you.
21: Yeah, and so it's hard for me on the bike. It scares my wife, but I still love to ride. But when my daughter in her early 30s came down with that, immediately we were on it. You got to get checked out. And yeah, she was diagnosed with it, and they're able to treat it.
20: So she was ahead of the curve because of you.
21: Because I had keratoconus, she's never going to have to live with it.
20: Wow.
21: And if you're to ask me as a dad, do you want to live with this so that your daughter doesn't? I mean, what dad would say? Yeah, absolutely. That's it. That's exactly how Paul says ministry works. Yeah. Addicts that now help other addicts, people with broken marriages that now help other people with broken marriages. We were talking about Bo Mitchell, who's been on here before. They've had issues. You think of Chuck Colson, what he went through, how God used what people thought was either something done to them or their greatest failure. It can be both. Became a platform for incredible ministry for the rest of
20: their life.
21: They
20: both went to prison.
21: Yeah.
20: For those that don't know.
21: And if you're addicted to comfort, prison isn't in your plans.
20: Right.
21: But how much God has used that to bless others.
20: Hey, Gary, I want to take a small break in our discussion, because some people listening and watching might be going, man, they're just laying on the guilt right now. Oh. I mean, who can live that way? Does God really
3: dislike us if we want to have an air conditioner and a washer and dryer and a refrigerator that keeps our food cold. So just clarify that for the critic who's going, we're not going back to the caveman days.
5: We don't have to look for crosses. Life in this fallen world will bring them to us. Mm-hmm. The whole idea, though, is the attitude, because my whole passion for this book is, will you love Jesus more when you go through this? Because you're going to go through it. And I don't want the lie that somehow God is unhappy with you because you're facing it, or that you should be angry with God. I share in the book a story for me. I've run distance running my entire life, from the time I was a teenager in high school. And yet I've had these knee issues that now have become more serious, where I don't know if I'll ever be able to run another one again. My orthopedic surgeon who worked on my knee said, you probably shouldn't, you're going to cause more problems. But going through this, realizing I need adversity, I came out of it with this. Instead of being bitter, God, I can't believe you'd take this away. I need it for my health, for my emotional health, for my relational health, my mental health, my spiritual health. I realize what I need most is to be close to God, not to run. And if I let the inability to run become a point of contention between me and God, I'm still not going to be able to run, but I lose what I value most and what I need most, what I depend upon most. And so adversity is going to come. Discomfort is going to come. Don't seek it out. We're not talking about being a masochist. I think that's a mental illness. That's not spiritual health. But if you accept that we're all an unfinished product.
3: And don't make an idol of it.
5: We're an unfinished product. There's a lot that God has to refine. And maybe there's a lot that God wants to do in your life. Maybe God wants to use you in ways you can't even imagine. But he's got to burn off a few things before he can put you in the game.
3: Yeah, Gary, when you said that about your knees, the one thing, I'm recovering from my second rotator cuff. That's why I'm not really moving my right arm very well here. But when you said that, you know, that God somehow took that ability from you, I want to, just for a second, let's explore that, because people, you know, God could also say to you, well, you put 50 years of running on those knees that weren't meant to do that. And, I, you know, just have a little fun with that. But there are people with serious illnesses.
5: Oh,
3: and
5: yes.
3: They, some will have anger toward God because if God loved me, he wouldn't do this.
5: Right.
3: Is God really the puppeteer, or is it partially the fact that we wear our bodies out? We may not eat right. We may not exercise right. We may not eat, you know, we're eating too much processed food, you know, all those things.
5: Yeah.
3: So I want to be a little careful there that everything's attached to God's puppeteering. And,
5: no.
3: You know, you're running a little too much, Gary. You're not spending enough time with me. So I'm going to, boom, I'm going to give you knee arthritis so you can sit and talk with me. I don't think it's that way, but I don't know. You're the pastor.
5: Yeah. Well, there are many causes. That's why I hate to answer that question with a direct yes or no. There are consequences. If you drink your liver into failure, that's a consequence.
3: Right.
5: But we've all known people who get lung cancer who have never smoked.
3: Yeah.
5: So I think some of those are unanswerable questions. I don't present myself as a Bible answer man. As a pastor, I'm trying to help people process it, that we have to surrender. Because even if God didn't cause it, and I'm not saying he does, they're saying, well, God could heal it. He's healed this person and that person.
3: Mm-hmm.
5: He hasn't healed me.
3: Yeah.
5: And when I look historically at how awful life was for the saints that preceded us, you know, giants of the faith, Charles Spurgeon, who lived with depression for his entire career. The Apostle Paul, who lived with a thorn in his flesh. Now, some people would say that wasn't physical, but he lived with something in his life that was at least uncomfortable. He said, God, please take it away. And God said, no, I'm not going to do that. God used Paul literally to perform miracles for others, but he didn't give Paul the miracle to release that discomfort. And so,
3: great reminder.
5: I just come to the point that my attitude is to surrender. If people want to get into a great classic on this, Thomas Brooks, Mute Christian Under the Smarting Rod, is one of the great Christian classics on how we will learn most when we're quiet in our suffering and try to learn the lessons instead of just chitter-chattering. God, you got to
3: What a title.
5: Yeah, well,
3: I mean,
5: a friend of mine who I'm sure I've mentioned him on these podcasts before, he so inspires me. He was a weightlifter. He got MS when he was first diagnosed. I mean, athleticism was his identity. And he kept saying, God, heal me, heal me, heal me, heal me, heal me. He said, I prayed all day, heal me, heal me, heal me, heal me, until God finally stopped him and said, Daryl, I'm going to heal you, but I'm going to use MS to heal something you're not aware of, and that's your pride.
3: Wow.
5: 30 years later, I'm talking to his wife. She didn't connect these. She just said, Gary, Daryl is the most humble man I've ever known. And God uses him in so many powerful ways. When he was athletic and charismatic, he commanded the room. And he thought he needed to be healed of this. And God said, I'm going to use this that you don't like to cure this that you're not even aware of. Mm. God loves us. He wants to use us. And look, if we could see what he's preparing for us as Paul did, Paul got to see the third heaven. And I think that's why he was willing to endure every discomfort on the earth. He's telling them, hey guys, just hang on for a little bit. Here's what's coming.
3: Yeah.
5: If we could see that, we wouldn't complain about a hot or cold shower. And I'm not diminishing the pain of going through real physical travails. I've got some of my closest friends, real physical travail right now. But I still think what Paul says, it pales in comparison. If we could see the glory that's ahead of us, our complaints would cease and we would serve and surrender.
3: Mm-hmm. You write also in the book about, and these are your words, but rejecting earthly splendor. And, you know, we're in that orbit right here, so we'll talk about that. But it's in the context of something else you said, which is you reject earthly splendor to live a rich toward God life.
5: Yes.
3: Put that together for us.
5: The world is telling us what will make you happy. And God says there's something entirely different that will make you happy. And we have to completely reject being conformed to this world, that I will be happier if I look younger than I am, if I'm wealthier than I am, if I'm well known more than I am, when scripture would say, actually, you'll be happier if you become a wiser person, if you become a selfless servant, if you focus on eternity over acclaim. What matters for us in eternity is what one person thinks of us, not what a crowd thinks of us. If you're trying to please the crowd, you're always going to be susceptible to compromising your faith. But if you live a rich toward God life, there's an audience of one that you want to please. Mm. I think the best example of that is in the book of Acts. Months before the Apostle Paul died, he's brought in front of Agrippa II and Bernice.
3: I love this scene.
5: Agrippa II was on the cusp of decades of influence and opulence and wealth and success. He cozied up to the Roman powers and was just so well, living a very immoral life. Bernice was not his wife. She was his sister, but they lived like husband and wife. There were lots of rumors, but people were afraid to say anything because you could lose your head if you said anything. So Paul's brought in months before he dies, pulled out of a prison, scrawny. His back looks like a monstrosity of scars. I'm sure he's smelly. The Pharisees are saying of Paul, he's not fit to live. And you look at that and you'd say, Agrippa wins and Paul loses. He's got all the power, all the comfort, all the wealth, all the acclaim. Paul has nothing, and he's soon going to die. 2,000 years later, I don't think there's a day in the world where Paul isn't studied, quoted, preached on.
3: Yeah. Think of that.
5: Not a day. I think you could say an hour. Everywhere. Somebody's studying, reading his words. If I say in a church, Paul said, everybody knows who I'm talking about. If I go to anybody and say, well, Agrippa II said, they're like, who? What? You look at that scene and it looked like Agrippa won. He didn't. Paul won. So it's the rich toward God life is looking at who wins, not by the world's current definition. When Jesus said, such it will be of everyone who does not live a life that is rich toward God. And he was talking about a person who said, I'm going to build bigger barns and eat, drink, and be merry, for tomorrow we may die. And then he loses it the next night.
3: Yeah.
22: Wow, what a reminder, Gary. And Gary Thomas is our guest today on Focus on the Family with Jim Daly. He's sharing some pretty convicting thoughts about the lies that hurt our relationship with God. And to discover even more of his insights about spiritual living, look for his book called The Life You Were Reborn to Live, Dismantling 12 Lies That Rob Your Intimacy with God. 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
3: Gary, let me pick up on the idea of pursuing wisdom, and we'll probably end here with the next couple of questions. But pursuing wisdom, the scripture, and I know you'll quote it for us, it's one of the main things we're supposed to do, mm-hmm. is pursue wisdom and to cherish it, to treat it better than gold or silver. And if you want to live a rich, full life, you will pursue wisdom. Okay, with that baseline, so many things are distracting us. Yeah. We've got AI coming on. Well, if I need wisdom, I'll just go to AI. Ask her what to do, or him, whatever you want to call it. But the point is, there's something about the human heart pursuing wisdom that makes your spirit, your soul, better. Right. Speak to that.
21: The Bible goes out of its way to exalt wisdom, that it's really the one race we don't want to neglect to run. Proverbs 16:16 says, "How much better to get wisdom than gold, to get insight rather than silver." And Jim, how many people at the end of this year are thinking, "I'm more concerned about, has my retirement number grown, or am I wiser this year than I was last year?"
3: Ooh, that's a great comparison.
21: And we talk about why the church was in the shape it was. Hosea 4:6 tells us, "My people are destroyed from lack of knowledge," that it's because we don't value wisdom. And so we're on these, I think, these vain pursuits. I keep talking about it, but the world thinks I'm going to have a more successful life. It's more important to look younger than I am rather than to focus on becoming wiser than I am. Eventually, that's a losing battle. Your knees are going to tell the true story eventually. Right. You can do a lot of things to your face, but eventually people are going to realize this person isn't in their 20s anymore. But if women would say, "Look, what if you could give a wiser mom or grandmother or wife or sister or friend to the church than a woman that looks younger than she really is? And what is a better gift you can give to the world? Because if I'm trying to look younger, I'm trying to impress people. If I'm trying to become wiser, I want to be a resource to people." Mm. What makes more spiritual sense? And the same thing with wealth. Why do I want more wealth? So that I can feel comfortable, so that I can spend it on myself? Or do I want to have wisdom, a spiritual wealth that is there only to give away? Mm-hmm. And so the Bible keeps pushing us toward these pursuits that are towards service, that have eternal impact, not toward our self-centeredness and not toward just making an impression in this world, which, you know, is like a vapor.
3: Hmm. You know, one thing, Gary, we often will say this very quickly. You know, I'd like to read the Christian classics. I'd like to be informed, but, you know, it's a load. I've got work. But what you encourage people to do is take that inventory. How much time are you on social media? How much time are you watching sports? Ouch. You know, those things that we're replacing the pursuit of wisdom with. And that's another cold slap of reality to say that's not a good enough reason to say I'm too busy. Mm-hmm. Really.
21: My catchphrase is try to read more than you watch. And when I say this, I know we talk to a lot of moms here too. Moms, if you're raising kids, screen time literally makes us more stupid. There was a 2015 study published in the journal Cerebral Cortex. I know you all probably get that at home. Weekly. You might have missed this issue.
3: I get it weekly.
21: It shows that watching too much TV or screen time actually alters the composition of the human brain. It lowers IQ. It frustrates our kids' language acquisition. It increases psychological difficulties. They have a more difficult time facing stress, greater anxiety, more depression. It reduces their attention, and it reduces their ability to manage anger. Whereas reading strengthens the neural pathways. And so if you can encourage your kids to read more than they watch, you're building up their brain rather than diminishing it. You're helping them become who God created them to be, and who the world doesn't want them to be. I got to tell you this, the world doesn't want intelligent, thoughtful, logical Christians like Dorothy Sayers and C.S. Lewis, those that could just unlock the wisdom of heaven. They want people who are focused on being entertained and put into a catatonic state, so they just go along and they're good little citizens of the world rather than powerful servants of the kingdom of God.
3: That's a great statement. I think we have sufficiently, well, let me be personal. You have sufficiently slapped me upside the head. And I'm sure people watching and listening feel the same way in a good way. You know, it's kind of like a good football coach that's going to motivate you to play better by riding you a little bit, right? Because he knows that response mechanism, your competitiveness. And as Paul writes about that, run the race to win it.
21: Yes.
3: And so in this context, the practical things that we can do, and I'm giving you the moan.

0: some screen time, some comfort. But if you value it, you're going to pursue it. If I could tell a story about my son, he got 2 master's degrees at Harvard, which is significant because they get all of the great titans of industry, the people who write literature, actors, Hollywood moguls, you name it. Come, they all want to give a lecture there at Harvard. And I saw Graham, because he was doing 2 masters there during a vacation. One was an MBA and one was public policy with the Kennedy School. And he was reading this very long book that didn't, I couldn't see how it could fit in with the MBA or the public policy program. I said, what's up with this? He said, well, I've noticed something that's in common with all of the super successful people who lecture at Harvard. I said, what's that? They watch little television and they read a lot of books. And I felt like if I want to make the most of my life, I should probably do the same thing. So first, value wisdom. Second, I think it's amazing how much you can read if you will devote the time. For me, it's in the morning. I'm reading from 3 sources in the morning. I'm reading from scripture. I read from a Christian classic. I read from a contemporary book. I like to read good novels because I think it increases my EQ, emotional intelligence. I'm a guy. It helps me become more aware of that. I'm reading books as I'm studying and whatnot. But so history, biography, good novels, theology. I think every Christian should be studying one good doctrine a year. This last 2025 was the 1700th anniversary of the Nicene Creed. So I read a couple books on the Nicene Creed and the Trinity. That will make your brain spin a little bit trying to figure that out. But if you just do that a year, this year I'm going to read on the atonement. Maybe I'll read on the ascension. Maybe I'll read on doctrines of grace. You know, just every year you decide you're going to have one thing. And if you just set aside that time, almost all of us have the time. When you look at the average screen time now, it can be 8 to 9 hours a day.
1: Yeah, wow.
0: Nobody's going to be reading 8 or 9 hours a day. So let me just be honest. So can you take one of those hours and watch screens for 7 hours a day? And it doesn't have to be just reading. My wife will stress this. Good podcasts like Focus on the Family. I mean, there's wisdom that you can get just as you're driving down the road. You don't have to be reading a book. Podcasts, there are lectures. I think most of us need more than one sermon a week. Modern church life is such that we want a 30, 35-minute sermon once a week. In other ages of the church, they would put up with 2-hour sermons, and then they'd have one Sunday night and one Wednesday. Well, with what we have available online, you can get some of the best preaching in the world on a regular basis.
1: Well, there's the challenge, and we need to aim for that and try it. I mean, if you're spending that kind of time on social media, cut the eighth of it out and see if you can do better just taking that time to do some reading. Gary, a wonderful discussion these past 2 days about how to get on track to make the kingdom of heaven come to this earth through your efforts in Christ. I mean, there's so many things, I can't even recap it all in terms of conforming to the Word, not the Word conforming to you. We've covered all those things. And let me just say a simple thank you for the hard work you put into the book to remind us what it means to be Christian and to take it more seriously. I appreciate it.
0: Thank you. These truths have changed my life. I have much less success trying to lose the same 20 pounds I've been trying to lose for the last 5 years since I haven't been able to run. But I feel like I lose a lot of spiritual weight when I get rid of the lies that I've heard in this world that nobody questions. Going to scripture and seeing the truth, it's like taking a spiritual bath.
1: That's it.
0: It is the life we were reborn to live. There's no better life to live.
1: But it's so true, Gary. And, you know, the scripture, it is the mirror of truth. It looks right in our hearts and says, you know, what it is it sees in us, right? And it's that's part of it. Let me turn to the listener and just ask you to get in touch with us if you're struggling with some of these lies and could use some extra support to know, like Gary said, what is true. We have a team of caring Christian counselors available for consultations completely free. You can sign up at our website. Another next step is to get a copy of Gary's great book. It's one of the best resources out there for growing in your walk with the Lord. When you make a gift of any amount to Focus on the Family, we'll send you a copy of Gary's book to say thank you for partnering with us in doing ministry. And together you get a great resource, and Focus can help more people because of

0: your financial help. 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There are some dark places on the internet. Thank the Lord there is a voice in the wilderness. Whew, that is so good. And that is a great place to stand for people, that voice in the wilderness calling out. We want to say thank you to those of you who do partner with us so we can be that voice for so many listeners. 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
11: Welcome to the broadcast outreach of Living God Ministries with Aaron Budgen. Aaron discovered Jesus is his Messiah while preparing to be a rabbi. He now teaches for several organizations and is the teaching pastor for Living God Ministries. Strongly distinguishing between the Old and New Covenants, Aaron presents the scriptures from a Judaic and historical frame of reference. Join Aaron now as he reveals the reality foreshadowed and the new life we can now experience because of what the Lord Jesus accomplished for us.
12: I'm presenting a verse-by-verse study through the Gospel of John, and this is the 33rd program in this series. I'm in John chapter 7, and in John chapter 7, Jesus went to Jerusalem for the Feast of Tabernacles. During this festival, he was expected to be there for 8 days. In the middle of the feast, he was found in the temple in Jerusalem where he was teaching the people. Some of the people appreciated what he was saying. Other people did not. Those who did not appreciate what he was saying were rabbis and officers and rulers there in the temple compound. In the previous program, I explained how they expressed their contempt towards him and that he responded to them by effectively telling them that they were irrelevant, that they simply did not understand what he was saying because they were not willing to acknowledge the truth, and they were clearly not willing to have an honest conversation with him about the truth because they were denying the fact that they were looking for ways to have him killed. And even the people there in the temple recognized that that was the case. In verse 25, they said, "Is this not he whom they seek to kill?" And yet they were saying, "Well, who's seeking to kill you? I don't see anybody around here." That was in verse 20. And so they were not willing to have an honest conversation with the Lord Jesus. Now, in verse 28, Jesus cried out. In verse 28, it says, "Then Jesus cried out as he taught in the temple, saying, 'You both know me, and you know where I am from. And I have not come of myself, but he who sent me is true, whom you do not know. But I know him, for I am from him, and he sent me.'" So he effectively tells the people, look, you don't know the God who I know. You don't know him. You do not have a relationship with him. You do not know him, and you do not know his truth. And that is why he has sent me. I know him, and he has sent me. And there is no confusion about who I am. You know exactly where I have come from, and you know me as a person who contributes to this society. I have a role in this society, and I participate in people's lives, you can check up on me. But I am telling you that not only do you know where I am from, but you also do not know where I am from in the sense that I have come from God. So you know me as a person who has a place here in the nation of Israel, and you can identify what community I come from. But there is another place that I come from, and that is from the kingdom of heaven. And that was his way of expressing to them that he was God manifested in the flesh, and that he has come to them to speak to them. But he has done so as a man. As a man, he presents himself as a representative of the living God. Now, this gives them an opportunity to make a choice with regards to what they are going to believe. They can believe the truth that he is conveying, or they can reject the truth that he is conveying as a representative of God. If he presented himself as God personally, then their response to what he was saying could very well be different if he manifested in a godly way, doing the God thing in a sense or in a way that it would be undeniable that they were in the presence of the living God. If he did that, then they would not be able to choose in the same way. They would choose whatever he was saying because clearly this is God. But when he presents himself as a representative of himself, as a representative, then they can make a choice on the basis of, are they going to believe the truth or are they going to reject the truth? So God is interested in finding people who want to live in the truth, who want to live in reality, not people who will just respond to the overwhelming evidence of his presence. He wants people who want to live in the truth. But the religious leaders there at the temple were not willing to live in the truth. They were not willing to acknowledge the truth that was being presented by the Lord Jesus, first and foremost, that they did not obey the law, that they were not successful at living in obedience to the law. They were not willing to acknowledge that truth. But it was undeniable. The evidence was overwhelming to show that they were not perfect. And Jesus pointed a few things out to them. So this created a conflict in the sense that the religious leaders were being exposed. They were exposed, and the people were starting to figure this out. So the religious leaders have to find a solution to this. They can either concede that Jesus is telling the truth, they can repent, believe in him, trust in him, rely on him, and embrace the covenant that is going to go into effect as a result of his ministry. They can do that. Or they have to find some way to get rid of him, because that's the only alternative. Somebody is going to be in the position of authority. And if the people are no longer looking at the religious leaders as the authority, but they are going to start to turn their attention to Jesus as the authority, then someone is going to have to go. It's either the religious leaders or it's Jesus. Only one person or group of people can be in charge. And if the people who are competing for being in charge don't agree with each other, then the only resolution is that one of them, either a person or the group, is going to have to step aside or be removed. There can only be one authority. There cannot be a competing form of authority there in the land. And so it's either Jesus or them. And their decision was to reject what Jesus was teaching. Therefore, they would have to find a way to get rid of him. The people were beginning to believe the Lord Jesus. In verse 31, it says, "And many of the people believed in him and said, 'When the Christ comes, will he do more signs than these which this man has done?'" This was an issue. It was a big issue. Many of the people were accepting what Jesus was saying as the truth. Therefore, going back up to verse 30, therefore, the religious leaders sought to take him. It says, therefore, they sought to take him, but no one laid a hand on him because his hour had not yet come. they sought to seize him, to take him, which means that they are going to take him somewhere else. They looked for a way to have him physically removed because their entire existence, their role in society, everything that they were doing depended on the people. They needed the people to be there to provide the sacrifices, the offerings, the taxes, everything. They needed the people. That's what they depended on. If they don't have people to teach, if they don't have people to provide services for, well, then they have no relevance. If they have no people to rule over, then they are not rulers. If they have no people to teach, then they are not teachers. Jesus was taking their people away. That's what he was doing. And so skipping ahead to verse 32, the Pharisees heard the crowd murmuring these things concerning him. And the Pharisees and the chief priests sent officers to take him. Officers were sent to take him. You know, guys with swords were sent over to Jesus to arrest him and physically relocate him to someplace else, anywhere else but there in the temple. Now, in order to do that, they need to have a reason. They have to have some reason, some cause, some justification in order to accomplish this. But what was Jesus' crime? What did he do that was wrong? What did he do that was a violation of the law? He didn't do anything. He has done nothing that would justify him being seized and physically removed. But you can tell here that they don't care. They just want him out of there. They want him to be physically taken out of there, and it doesn't matter what he did or what he said. Just send some officers, send some guys with swords over to him, and have him forcibly removed. When he is removed, then there can be a discussion with regards to what he did or what he said. And if he didn't do anything or say anything that would justify that, then fine. So let him go. But in the meantime, let's punish him for being a problem here. And the punishment will be, we'll just have you physically removed, even though it may only last for a short period of time. This is what you get. We have this power to do this to you, to force you to go to someplace else, and so we're going to do it. And when it all gets worked out, nothing will happen, fine. But you will remember. You will. You'll remember that we can have you forcibly removed just because we don't like what you're saying. And you will recognize that we are the power here, that we are the authority here. But when the officers went to go and arrest him, they didn't take him. Because what was he saying that would justify that? They went to him and they listened to what he had to say. They observed what he was doing. And he did nothing that would justify them seizing him. His time had not yet come. There would be a time when this would happen, but that would happen later under different circumstances, under different conditions, under the condition of a false accusation. But in this case, the officers go to him and pay attention to what he has to say. So when the officers went back, if I move ahead in John chapter 7 to verse 44, it says, "Now some of them wanted to take him, but no one laid hands on him," referring to the rulers who were there in the temple. In verse 45, "Then the officers came to the chief priests and Pharisees, who said to them, 'Why have you not brought him?' The officers answered, 'No man ever spoke like this man.'" In other words, you got to listen to what he has to say. You sent us over to seize him with swords. You sent us over to seize him because of what he was saying. All right, well, you know, nobody has ever spoken like this guy before. In other words, they don't explicitly state why they did not arrest Jesus and take him to a different location, bring him to them. They don't say why. They just say, "Hey, you know, this guy talked like no one has ever talked before." It was a way of saying that Jesus did not say anything that would justify his arrest, And this is their defense to the rulers who sent them. Now they've come back empty-handed, and their defense to the rulers was, well, you know, let's have a conversation about this. What did he say? What did he do? Well, he didn't do anything yet. In verse 47, then the Pharisees answered them, are you also deceived? Have any of the rulers or the Pharisees believed in him? But this crowd that does not know the law is accursed. In other words, nothing. They don't say anything, except Jesus is talking about the law, perhaps, in a way that is contrary to what we say about the law. Well, that's not a crime. There's no justification for the officers to seize Jesus under these circumstances. And so there is an internal conflict between the officers and the rulers, such that the officers are not willing to arrest Jesus because he hasn't done anything that would justify that. Now, what were some of the things that Jesus said when the officers went to go and arrest him? Go back to verse 33. In John chapter 7, verse 33, then Jesus said to them, I shall be with you a little while longer, and then I go to him who sent me. You will seek me and not find me, and where I am, you cannot come. Now think about this for just a second. He is teaching in the temple, and the religious rulers want him to be removed from the temple because he's talking to the people are starting to believe in him, and they're going to turn to him as the authority instead of to them as the authority. They need to get rid of him. And the officers are sent to go and arrest him. And what does Jesus say? He says, I'm going to be with you for a little while longer, and then I'm leaving. I'm out of here. And where I'm going, you can't even follow me. You can't even go where I am going. Don't worry. I'm leaving, and you will not be able to find me or go to wherever I am. And you would think that that would be a reasonable solution. The rulers want him out of there. They go so far as to send guys with swords to get him out of there. And then he says, don't worry, I'm leaving. I'm leaving. I'm going to leave real soon. It's going to happen. So you would think that they would be happy. You would think that they would be thankful. You would think that that would be the end of the issue, that they could just wait it out. Wait him out. Don't worry. He has assured us that he is leaving. And of course, he says that he's teaching the truth, that he's telling the truth. So this must be the truth. And if it is, we just have to leave him alone because he's going to go. Not only is he going to leave, but he's going to go someplace that we can't even find him. That's how far away he is going to go. And you would think that they would be okay with that and that this would be a solution. But it's not. They say, now, wait a second. Wait a second. Wait a minute. Where do you think you're going? In verse 35, then the Jews said among themselves, where does he intend to go that we shall not find him? Does he intend to go to the dispersion among the Greeks and teach the Greeks? Who cares? Why are they continuing this? It has to do with the fact that they are contentious and they must have a victory. There are lots of people like this, lots of people who live this way, who have relationships with other people in this way. This is a characteristic of some people that no matter what, they just have to win. They just have to feel that they are victorious, that they have conquered you, that they have punished you for what you have done. No, Jesus, you can't leave. You can't go somewhere that we can't find you because we're not done with you yet. We need to make sure that you suffer for what you have done. We're not going to just let you walk away and leave, even to go to a place that will never find you. We're not going to let that happen. So you would think that they would be perfectly fine with him assuring them that he was going to be out of there. But no, that was not what they wanted. They wanted him to hurt. They wanted him to suffer. They really did. Because of what he did, there must be some compensation of some kind. And this would mean that Jesus would have to suffer until they felt satisfied. Now, how much suffering would that be? Well, that would just depend on them. It would depend on what they would be satisfied with. How much suffering would Jesus have to endure until they felt good? Well, that was relatively well known because they wanted him dead. That's how much. And so from their point of view, he says he's going to leave. Don't worry, he's leaving. And from their point of view, oh no, oh no, we want to make sure that you are dead. That's what we want. And so that's why it says in verse 35 that they continued the conversation. They continued the dialogue. Oh no, no, let's keep talking about this. You say you're going to go someplace that we can't go. Well, sure enough, he was going to go to the kingdom of heaven. That's where he was going to go. He was going to go to the true temple, the true tabernacle of God. That's where he was going to go. And they would not be able to go there because they were not willing to embrace the truth of who he is, where he has come from, who he represents, and the truth that he is expressing to them. Mainly, that they are not living in obedience to the Mosaic law. The consequence of that would be that their only hope of ever having a place in the kingdom of heaven was to receive the grace and mercy of God, to receive the forgiveness of God and the restoration of the Holy Spirit through his forgiveness, through his graciousness. That was their only hope, and they were not willing to believe that. They were wanting to depend on themselves, on their own works, on their own repentance, on their own obedience. They wanted to be judged according to their works, according to the standard of the law. It was religious pride. That's what it was. It was religious pride. And their pride was of such magnitude that they were not willing to embrace the grace and mercy and the forgiveness of God because they felt that they had found a way to earn their place in the kingdom of heaven. But Jesus made it clear to them that if that is the case, they are never going to make it. They disagreed with him, but that didn't matter. It didn't matter what they thought. What they thought was irrelevant. What they believed was irrelevant. What God thinks and what he believes and what he knows is what is relevant, and they either surrender to the truth of God or they will not have a place in the kingdom of heaven. In verse 36, they ask, what is this thing that he said? You will seek me and not find me, and where I am, you cannot come. That's all they can do is just ask the question, what is this thing? It makes no sense because for it to make sense, we have to concede that we need the grace and mercy of God. That's the only way that this can make sense. But that is unacceptable because we do not need the grace and mercy of God because we have the law and we will keep the law. And God will see that we are righteous because we obey him. That's what they believed. They really believed that. So when Jesus told them that they didn't obey the law, this was God's way of reaching out to them personally, to appeal to them and say, listen, you better pay attention. You better take this seriously, because if you don't, you will not be saved. You will not have a place with me in the true temple of God. They were in a copy. They were in an imitation of the true temple of God. This was not the real holy place of God. The real holy place was where Jesus went and where Jesus stayed. And he is there waiting for all who will ever believe and trust in him. And one day He will bring an end to what is happening here on earth, and all that will remain will be that which is eternal in the kingdom of heaven. And so they will certainly succeed at some point. They will have him killed, but that will be the transition such that the new covenant goes into effect and he will go to that place where they cannot go. John follows this up in verse 37 with a description of the gospel. In verse 37, on the last day, that great day of the feast, Jesus stood and cried out, saying, "If anyone thirsts, let him come to me and drink. He who believes in me, as the scriptures has said, out of his heart will flow rivers of living water." And so John follows this up with the last day of the feast and Jesus proclaiming the giving of the Holy Spirit, which is the means by which a person could follow him and go to the kingdom of heaven where he is going.

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15: 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So let's get things going with today's talk. Here's Richard Ellis.
16: The title of today's message is no-see-um. Does anybody know what that word means? No-see-um, raise your hand. Those are people that have been to the beach and live to tell about it. If you ask anyone who's been anywhere where they encountered the no-see-um, they will tell you about a tiny flying insect that can do some damage before you ever know what hit you. Now, this is something you don't believe till it happens, but once you have experienced the no-see-um, which is the technical word for this little bug, because you no-see-um, but they see you. Some places it's called a midgy, some places a sandfly, some places a punky, and it is this tiny little bug that is all around you and you cannot see it, and it attacks. And when it's done and you think you didn't need any bug spray, the following day you're dipping in it, because it will drill little holes in your body where you're not protected and leave itchy spots that need to be scratched. When they're scratched, they swell, and it just goes from bad to worse. So the no-see-um is not something you want to mess with. So let me talk to you today about some no-see-ums in the Bible. Numbers chapter 22 is where we're going to start, and I'm going to read you some stories, and then we'll be on our way. Numbers chapter 22, and this story is actually really great in the King James Version, and I'll read you some of the King James verses that make you really nervous. But Numbers chapter 22, let's jump in at verse 1. Everybody got it? Then the children of Israel moved and camped in the plains of Moab on the side of the Jordan across from Jericho. Now Balak, the son of Zippor, saw all that Israel had done to the Amorites, and Moab was exceedingly afraid of the people because they were many, and Moab was sick with dread because of the children of Israel. So Moab said to the elders of Midian, "Now this company will lick up everything around us as an ox licks up the grass of the field." And Balak, the son of Zippor, was king of the Moabites at that time. Then he sent messengers to Balaam, the son of Beor, at Pethor, which is near the river in the land of the sons of his people, to call him, saying, and this is why he sent for Baal, "Look, a people has come from Egypt. See, they cover the face of the earth and are settling next to me. Therefore, please come at once. Curse this people for me, for they are too mighty for me. Perhaps I shall be able to defeat them and drive them out of the land, for I know that he whom you bless is blessed, and whom you curse is cursed." So Balaam had a reputation, and if he blessed somebody, they were blessed. If he cursed them, didn't go well. So the elders of Moab and the elders of Midian departed with the diviner's fee in their hand. Like, we're going to pay this guy money to bless who we want blessed and curse who we want cursed. And they came to Balaam and spoke to him the words of Balak. And he said to them, "Lodge here tonight, and I will bring back word to you as the Lord speaks to me." So the princes of Moab stayed with Balaam. Then God came to Balaam and said, "Who are these men with you?" So Balaam said to God, "Balak the son of Zippor, king of Moab, has sent to me, saying, 'Look, a people has come from Egypt, and they cover the face of the earth. Come now, curse them for me. Perhaps I will be able to overpower them and drive them out.'" And God said to Balaam, "You shall not go with them. You shall not curse the people, for they are blessed." So Balaam rose in the morning, said to the princes of Balak, "Go back to your land, for the Lord has refused to give me permission to go with you." And the princes of Moab rose and went to Balak and said, "Balaam refuses to come with us." Then Balak again sent princes more numerous and more honorable than they, and they came to Balaam and said to him, "Thus says Balak, son of Zippor, please let nothing hinder you from coming to me, for I will certainly honor you greatly, and I will do whatever you say to me. Therefore, please come, curse this people for me." Then Balaam answered and said to the servants of Balak, "Though Balak were to give me," now look at how he kind of throws this out here, "though Balak were to give me his house full of silver and gold, I could not go beyond the word of the Lord my God to do less or more. Now therefore, please, you also stay here tonight that I may know what more the Lord will say to me." And God came to Balaam that night and said to him, "If the men come to call you," so if they come to call you, "rise and go with them, but only the word which I speak to you, that you shall do." And then look at verse 21, and this is where the trouble starts. So Balaam rose in the morning, saddled his donkey, and went with the princes of Moab. Now, what did he do wrong? He did not wait for them to call on him. He's anxious to go do whatever this is. And I'll read you a verse in the New Testament that reveals that really this guy is eaten up with greed. And he's thinking, if I can find a way to go with them and do what they want done, then I'm going to get rich. Okay? So he gets up to go with them. So Balaam rose in the morning, saddled his donkey, went with the princes of Moab. Now look at verse 22. Then God's anger was aroused because he went. And the angel of the Lord took his stand in the way as an adversary against him. Now, you're going to see here that Balaam no see him. Okay? So this angel takes a stand against him. Let's keep reading. And he was riding on his donkey, and his two servants were with him. Now the donkey saw the angel of the Lord standing in the way with his drawn sword in his hand, and the donkey turned aside out of the way and went into the field. So Balaam struck the donkey to turn him back onto the road. Then the angel of the Lord stood in a narrow path between the vineyards with a wall on this side and a wall on that side. And when the donkey saw the angel of the Lord, she pushed herself against the wall and crushed Balaam's foot against the wall, so he struck her again. Then the angel of the Lord went further and stood in a narrow place where there was no way to turn either to the right hand or to the left. And when the donkey saw the angel of the Lord, she lay down under Balaam. So Balaam's anger was aroused, and he struck the donkey with his staff. So this donkey's getting whacked repeatedly for trying to protect the owner rider, Balaam. Now, I'm about to read you something. If you've never read this story, you're going to go, "What in the world is this about?" This will make the animal people really happy, so get ready. And just pray this never happens to your animal if you're cruel to your animal. Now look at verse 28. Then the Lord opened the mouth of the donkey, and she said to Balaam, "What have I done to you?" Now, I know they probably haven't talked before, but this is like a cartoon moment, actually. I mean, there are cartoons where donkeys talk, but it's probably not that same voice you're thinking. But here this animal looks up and says, you know, "What have I done to you?" And Balaam said to the donkey, now this is where you're probably in trouble. If a donkey speaks to you and you speak back, you're pretty much gone at that point. You think, well, this is crazy. No, you're the one talking back to the donkey. So the donkey says, "What have I done to you that you struck me these three times?" This is a smart donkey. Been counting. And Balaam said to the donkey, "Because you have abused me," you're the one abusing me, "I wish there were a sword in my hand, and now I would kill you." So the donkey said to Balaam, "Am I not your donkey on which you have ridden ever since I became yours to this day? Was I ever disposed to do this? Have I ever done anything like this to you before?" He says, "No." This is very disturbing, by the way. This is an intense conversation. So he says, "No, you've never done anything to me." And then it happens. It went from no see him to see him. Then the Lord opened Balaam's eyes, and he saw the angel of the Lord standing in the way with his drawn sword in his hand, and he bowed his head and fell flat on his face. And the angel of the Lord said to him, "Why have you struck your donkey these three times? Behold, I have come out to stand against you because your way is perverse before me. The donkey saw me and turned aside from me these three times. If she had not turned aside from me, surely I would also have killed you by now and let her live." And Balaam said to the angel of the Lord, "I have sinned, for I did not know you stood in the way against me. Now, therefore, if it pleases you, I will turn back." Then the angel of the Lord said to Balaam, "Go with the men, but only the word that I speak to you, that you shall speak." So Balaam went with the princes of Balak. And if you will follow the story, he goes, king tries all these, you know, machinations to get him to curse, and he won't. Now, you say, "Well, what are you talking about? What is this no-see-him thing?" As far as I know, I have never seen an angel. I know people who have. I know people who have been in this room and seen angels in this room. You say, "Well, how do you know there's angels if you've never seen an angel?" Because the book says there are. You say, "Well, that's not proof." It is to me. Now, this story, you say, "Well, was that a demon coming against Balaam?" No, that was the angel of the Lord. Now, this is a situation you do not want. You do not want a situation where you are up against something that you cannot see, that is not from the enemy's side, it's from God's side, trying to stop you from doing a fool thing. So ask yourself this question. Is it possible, you think, "Well, I'm under attack." Is it possible that God himself has sent an angel of the Lord to slow you down, stop you, maybe kill you if he has to, because you are so hell-bent on going the wrong direction and doing what you want to do? Just because you don't see them doesn't mean they're not there. Now, I personally am okay with not seeing them ever in my life, because I'm freaked out enough by what I can see without seeing a bunch of angels and demons going at it. Now go to 2 Kings chapter 6. And this has got to be one of my favorite stories in the whole book. 2 Kings 6 verse 8. Now the king of Syria was making war against Israel, and he consulted with his servants, saying, "My camp will be in such and such a place." And the man of God sent to the king of Israel, saying, "Beware that you do not pass this place, for the Syrians are coming down there." Then the king of Israel sent someone to the place in which the man of God had told him. Thus he warned him, and he was watchful there, not just once or twice. Therefore, the heart of the king of Syria was greatly troubled by this thing. And he called his servants and said to them, "Will you not show me which of us is for the king of Israel?" And one of his servants said, "None, my lord, O king, but Elisha, the prophet who is in Israel, tells the king of Israel the words that you speak in your bedroom." So he said, "Go and see where he is, that I may send out and get him." And it was told him, saying, "Surely he is in Dothan." Therefore he sent horses and chariots and a great army there, and they came by night and surrounded the city. And when the servant of the man of God arose and went out, there was an army surrounding the city with horses and chariots. And his servant, Gehazi here, his servant said to him, "Alas, my master, what shall we do? We're surrounded." So this king sends not just a little delegation, horses, chariots, an army to surround the city because he's so afraid of one guy, Elisha. So he says, "What shall we do?" So he answered, "Do not fear." Now, if you're comfortable underlining things in your Bible, this would not be a bad one. "Do not fear, for those who are with us are more than those who are with them." Do you believe that? Now, what is that referring to? See, you may think I'm by myself. It's just little old me with little old Jesus living in me. Now that, you think, wouldn't that be enough? That is not all that's going on. I don't think I'm by myself. And actually, I think it should be way more disturbing for any of us who claim to be Christians to do some of the things that we do, because we've got God on the inside, angels on the outside, witnessing everything we do. And you think, well, how could that be possible and people not stop doing what they're doing? You hear stories about presidents throughout history that had Secret Service details and running women, crazy stuff going on, and all the time, all their protection knew exactly what was going on. But it went on anyway. Why? Because they were just there to protect. They weren't there to tell you how to live. So read that little phrase again. Do not fear, for those who are with us are more than those who are with them. And Elisha prayed and said, Lord, I pray, open his eyes that he may see. Now, I don't know if Elisha saw or needed to see or not, but the specific prayer was, Lord, open his eyes that he may see. Then the Lord opened the eyes of the young man, and he saw. And behold, the mountain was full of horses and chariots of fire all around Elisha. So when the Syrians came down to him, Elisha prayed to the Lord and said, strike this people, I pray, with blindness. And he struck them with blindness according to the word of Elisha. You say, well, he was a prophet. That's why he was surrounded. There are myriads and myriads and myriads of angels. And the Bible talks about a third of the angels fell. So the demons and the angels outnumber the demons 2-1. But there are lots of demons, lots of angels. Now, let me tell you the way I choose to approach this. I don't go around thinking about demons. And I don't recommend you do either. And so if you're reading a lot of books, going to a lot of seminars about demons, you need to read your Bible. You need to focus on Jesus and put him first, put him out there. You say, what about the demons? I got enough angels to take care of those demons. And I got enough Jesus to summon those angels to take care of those demons. I am not going to live in fear. Go to Ephesians chapter 6. Now, some of you know this by heart. Some of you have never seen this in your life. And this can be extremely helpful in what we're talking about, the no-see-um stuff in the world. Ephesians chapter 6, verse 10. He says, finally, my brethren, be strong in the Lord and in the power of his might. Do not be strong in yourself and in the power of your might. You will get your butt kicked. You go out into the world, you go out anywhere in your own strength, in the enemy. And you read their scriptures that talk about somebody come out trying to cast out a demon, do something in the Bible, and they go, we know who he is, we don't know who you are, and they pounce on them. Sons of Sceva, you go read any of these stories, you do not want to address the enemy on your own. Okay, you better have some game and be hooked up before you start engaging the enemy. Because some people who engage the enemy get overwhelmed by that enemy. And then he kind of takes them on and uses them as a terrible pawn in his scheme and create division, all kind of problems. So look what he says. Finally, my brethren, be strong in the Lord in the power of his might. Put on the whole armor of God that you may be able to stand against the wiles of the devil. Okay? Then there is a battle and there is stuff you wear in battle. There is armor, spiritual armor that you wear in this battle. You say, well, where do I go buy this stuff? At the Christian bookstore, you know, do they sell armor at the Christian bookstore? It's a spiritual battle. It's spiritual armor. Put on the whole armor of God that you may be able to stand against the wiles of the devil. Why? For we do not wrestle against flesh and blood, but against principalities. And he goes through these hierarchy, principalities, against powers, against the rulers of the darkness of this age, against spiritual hosts of wickedness in the heavenly places. Therefore, take up the whole armor of God that you may be able to withstand in the evil day, and having done all, to stand. So what does that mean? It means you put on this armor, and he goes on to describe the armor. Stand therefore, having girded your waist with truth, put on the breastplate of righteousness, feet shod with the preparation of the gospel of peace, above all, taking the shield of faith with which you'll be able to quench the fiery darts of the wicked one, and take the helmet of salvation and the sword of the Spirit, which is the word of God, praying always with all prayer and with supplication in the Spirit, being watchful to this end with all perseverance and supplication for all the saints and for me, that utterance may be given to me, that I may open my mouth boldly to make known the mystery of the gospel, for which I am an ambassador in chains, that in it I may speak boldly as I ought to speak. I get my butt kicked when I don't put the armor on, period. Because if you take the time to suit up and stand in the battle, when it's all over, you will be left standing. It's what it says. You say, well, I'm tired of being defeated all the time. Then stop being defeated all the time. You say, well, it's my wife. It is not your wife. It's my husband. It is not your husband. It is not your kids. It is not your boss. It's not any flesh and blood person. It is principalities and powers, the rulers of darkness. It's what's described there. Steal, kill, destroy. Thereafter, you say, oh, that's terrifying. Shouldn't be terrifying. Let's read some more verses. Here's an encouraging one. 1 John chapter 4. And I'm almost out of verses. 1 John chapter 4, verse 4. And this is what he says. You are of God, little children, and have overcome them, because he who is in you is greater than he who is in the world. You have to know that and believe that. There is no situation I am ever going to encounter in this life where who's on the outside is greater than he that I have on the inside. Not going to be in any situation. You're a Christian. You can walk into a firestorm. The God who created the entire universe and all the angels and everything that has ever existed here and in the hereafter lives in my little body right here. So what weapon formed against me, what anything coming against me, you say, well, how could it work? Only if God allows it. Well, what if you do something stupid and bring it on yourself? He had to allow that too. What if you do something stupid and an angel of the Lord comes with a sword and kills you and you're in heaven? I'm in heaven. I'll have to answer for it, but I'm in heaven. I will do nothing but make heaven and try to avoid all the hell I can on this side. And I recommend you do the same. Then go down in that same chapter, 1 John chapter 4, verse 12. So this is back to the no-see-him in terms of God. No one has seen God at any time. If we love one another, God abides in us, and his love has been perfected in us. By this we know that we abide in him and he in us, because he has given us of his Spirit. And we have seen and testify that the Father has sent the Son as Savior of the world. So you say, well, have you ever seen God? I'm supposed to be able to see him in you, and you're supposed to be able to see him in me. I meet these people all the time. I don't even have to. I do ask them anyway. You just meet them and you know somebody else lives in that house, not just that person. Somebody's home. And I say, are you a Christian? And they say, yes. And I say, tell me about that. They're not hiding anything under a bushel. The light's on. That's how it's supposed to be with us. And they go, wow, I probably couldn't absorb seeing God, but I'm getting little flickers with you. And that's what's supposed to happen. Verse 15, whoever confesses

0: because he first loved us. If someone says, I love God and hates his brother, he's a liar. For he who does not love his brother whom he has seen, how can he love God whom he has not seen? So you say, well, have you seen God? No, see him. You've seen your brother? Yeah. Then don't be saying you love God if you don't love the brother that you can see. And this commandment we have from him, that he who loves God must love his brothers also. Now, to shut this down, the worst no-see-um ever will be to get to hell and realize the Christians aren't there and know you missed it forever. You look around and go, those people aren't here. Now, I don't believe that will happen when you get to heaven, because there'll be no tears in heaven. So I believe you get to heaven and the people that are missing, you don't know they're missing, because it would break your heart forever. So if it can't break your heart forever on the other side, let it break your heart now. The way to avoid no-see-um in heaven is to share the gospel on this side.
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0: One more story. I was with some friends, ended up on a boat. Captain of the boat, speedboat, had a first mate, and we stopped for lunch, and they ate lunch with us. This guy was probably 25, and kind of tough dude named William, living with a girl who was the first mate's brother. They had a baby together. Nice guy. So I start talking to him about Jesus, and turns out he was a Christian, become a Christian 10 years earlier. And he said this to me. He'd taken people out on boats every day, all day, all the time. He said, no one has ever spoken to me of this. No one. You say, well, that's good. That's what preachers are supposed to do. That is not going to work out for you on your judgment day. He said, well, you always come back to this, trying to make us feel bad. I can't make you feel bad unless you feel bad. And if you feel bad, it's because you feel bad. If you're doing what you're supposed to be doing, you don't feel bad. Amen. You say, well, I know, see them. I don't know these people you're talking about. You ask God to show you the lost people, they'll be like those bugs coming out of nowhere, nibbling on you, because they're everywhere, and they can't figure out why nobody sees them.
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6: With SRN News, I'm Keith Peters in Washington. Mental health experts are seeing an increase in the number of people struggling with financial stress and depression tied to online gambling platforms. Scott Pringle reports.
7: Liz Ward with Penn State Health Advancement thinks easier access to gambling than ever before has resulted in more people dealing with mental health problems.
8: We're definitely seeing a lot of depression coming back into the mental health piece with this addiction, a lot of guilt, a lot of shame, kind of a higher risk of suicidal ideation and thoughts as well.
7: A study by Epic Research shows the number of those being diagnosed with a gambling disorder rose more than 60% since 2018, with the biggest increase among young men. I'm Scott Pringle.
6: On Wall Street, the Dow up by 250 points, the S&P 500 advanced 56, oil near $91 a barrel. 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

0: Have you noticed how problems always seem bigger in the middle of the night? 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He's up all night anyway. 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
1: Grab your Bibles and turn to Matthew chapter 6, and the title of my message is What Jesus Says About Worry and Anxiety. Matthew chapter 6, starting in verse 25. I say to you, do not worry about everyday life, whether you have enough food and drink or clothes to wear. Isn't life more than food and your body more than clothing? Look at the birds. They don't plant or harvest or store food in barns, but your heavenly Father feeds them. Aren't you more valuable to Him than they are? Can you, with all of your worries, add a single moment to your life? Why worry about your clothing? Look at the lilies of the field, how they grow. They don't work or make their clothing, yet Solomon in all of his glory was not dressed as beautifully as they are. So, if God so cares for wildflowers that are here today and thrown into the fire tomorrow, He certainly cares for you. Why don't you have more faith? Don't worry about these things, saying, what will we eat? What will we drink? What will we wear? These things dominate the thoughts of unbelievers, but your heavenly Father knows all your needs. This is the big verse. Seek first the kingdom of God and His righteousness, and all these things will be added to you. So don't worry about tomorrow, for tomorrow will bring its own worries. Today's trouble is enough for today. Wow. Point number one, if you're taking notes, the believer should not worry. The believer should not worry. If you believe Genesis 1:1, that should deal with worry once and for all. What is Genesis 1:1? It says, in the beginning, God created the heavens and the earth. How many of you believe that verse is true? Okay, I do too. If that is true, and of course it is, that God created the heavens and the earth, this all-knowing, all-powerful, sovereign God, then certainly He is able to deal with your problems and mine. So why then am I worrying about them? Number two, worry is a lack of trust. It's not believing God's in control. Classic example of this is the prophet Daniel. He was called by God to be an advisor to King Darius. And Darius really valued the counsel of Daniel. Darius thought very highly of Daniel. And the other counselors to the king were jealous of Daniel's influence, and so they wanted to undermine him, and they made up things that were not true about him, and then they hatched a plot to get the king to sign a decree that no one could pray to anyone except the king, or they would have to die. Well, Daniel had a habit of prayer, good habit. Every day he would pray. In fact, three times a day he would pray. And so after he read this decree, you can no longer pray, he prayed. And then he was arrested and he was put into a den of hungry lions. And an interesting thing happened that night. The king was up all night. He couldn't sleep, worrying about Daniel. And Daniel slept like a baby. Probably used one of the lions for a pillow. Propped his feet up on the other one. And so that's the difference between a believer and a non-believer. When chaos and turmoil is happening around us, a believer can be at rest, but a non-believer cannot. The Bible says He gives to His beloved sleep. Number three, worry does not make life longer. It just makes it more miserable. Worry does not make life longer, it just makes it more miserable. Verse 27, can all of your worries add a single moment to your life? Now, there are obviously things that we can do to bring our life to an end sooner than we should, living dangerously or living in a very unhealthy manner. But by and large, the Bible is saying God's in control of your life. Your days are numbered, the Bible says, so help me apply my heart to wisdom. God's in control of that. By worrying about that, you're not going to extend the length of your life. So don't worry about it. Number four, instead of worry, put God and His will first in your life. Instead of worrying, put God and His will first in your life. Matthew 6:33, seek first the kingdom of God and His righteousness, and all these things shall be added to you. So put God first in your life. In the Sermon on the Mount in Matthew 6:22, Jesus says, if your eye is single, your whole body will be full of light. What does that mean? It means if you're focused on what matters, it will affect you in everything that you do. So seek first the kingdom. So in your business, you want to seek first the kingdom. Now look, some of you are getting ready to go to college or maybe trade school or be an apprentice somewhere. You're thinking about your career, what you're going to do down the road. That's a good thing. Find that job and maybe that will change a number of times. It often does. But no matter what you do, do it for the glory of God. Our goal should be to honor God, do honest work with excellence, have personal integrity, and a good testimony in the workplace. Because sometimes people may be successful financially, but to get there, they've lost their integrity. They've lost their reputation. You should be an honest person. You should be a trustworthy person. You should be a hard-working person. Your word should be your bond. And sometimes this is not the case. You know, sometimes Christians will use spiritual things to justify laziness. Maybe the boss is walking around on the work site and you're just standing around. The boss says, what are you doing? You should be working. Well, I'm praying. Oh, you might start praying about your next job because you're not working for me anymore. I expect you to work. And that's a realistic expectation. Christians should be the hardest workers, the most honest workers. And so this is something we want to all keep in mind. Put God first and He will bless you as a result.
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1: 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Hey, everybody, Greg Laurie. And I've been to Israel many times, and I've led a lot of tours, and I have to say that's absolutely true. Listen, when you're walking on the same stones that Jesus Himself walked on, well, that's something that's enriching to your faith. It's not just a travel experience. 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It's a vacation with a purpose. 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
1: Point number five, if you put God first, life will find its proper balance. If you put God first, life will find its proper balance. Again, verse 33, Matthew 6. All these things shall be added to you. What things? What you're going to eat, what you're going to wear, what you're going to drink, where you're going to live. All the things that are important to us will be taken care of. But put God first. A classic example of this is the story of young Solomon, the son of David and Bathsheba. His father was getting ill and getting old, and it was time for the crown to be passed on from father to son. And David said, Solomon, my son, know the Lord God of your father and serve Him with an undivided heart. So David passed into eternity, and now here's young Solomon with the weight of the world on his shoulders. And the Lord comes to him and says, Solomon, ask me, and I'll give you whatever you want. Reminds me of a story of a man that was walking down the beach, and he He saw something embedded in the sand. He reached down to pick it up. It was a lamp. And as he rubbed this end away, a genie appeared. True story. And the genie said, "Oh, master, I will give to you one wish." "Well," the guy says, "I've always wanted to see the island of Maui. I've heard it's really beautiful, but I don't like to fly. I'm afraid of flying. So, genie, my wish is to have a giant bridge built from California to Maui so I can drive over. That's my wish. I want a bridge from California to Maui." The genie said, "Are you insane? There's no way. Come up with something else." The guy said, "Well, I've never understood women. They mystify me. I would like to understand them better. So my wish, genie, is I want to understand women." The genie says, "Coming back to that bridge, two lanes or four?" Okay. So, back to Solomon. The Lord says, "What do you want? I'll give you anything you want." Solomon says, "Lord, I want wisdom to rule your people." Loose paraphrase, the Lord says, "Because you didn't ask for wealth or power and all these things, I'm going to give you the wisdom you prayed for and give you these other things as well." I'm not saying that God's going to make everyone wealthy, but what I'm saying is God will give you what you need when you need it. Just put him first in all things. That's it. Another way to seek first the kingdom of God is with your finances, because where a man's treasure is, there will his heart be also. So when you invest in the kingdom, when you get paid and you say a percentage of this belongs to the Lord and I'm going to give it, I'm going to tithe this, and even above that tithe, I'm going to give an offering, that's a person who is seeking first the kingdom. Do that as well. God will bless you. He promises he will. And there's one last point, and we'll bring this message to a close. The best antidote to worry is prayer. The best antidote to worry is prayer. We all know this verse, Philippians 4:6. "Don't be anxious about anything, but in everything by prayer, with petition and thanksgiving, present your requests to God." I love that. Another way it's translated, "Don't worry about anything, pray about everything, and the peace of God that passes all human understanding will guard your heart and mind in Christ Jesus." And I love that phrase, guard, because it suggests a Roman sentry, like a centurion, guarding the door of your heart. God's peace will protect you if you pray about it instead of worry about it. So turn your panic into prayer. Turn your worry into worship. Turn your anxieties into petitions. "Lord, I'm troubled by this right now, and I just commit it to you. I'm overwhelmed by this other thing, Lord. I commit it to you." It's like the moment it hits you, boom, it goes right back up as a prayer to God. That's the one to turn to. You know, people turn in different directions when troubles come. Some turn to other people. And there's a place for your family, a place for your friends. Others turn to drink. "I'll just drink. This will make it better." No, that'll just make it worse and create a lot of other problems. You need to turn to God. Take your burdens and give them to God. And listen to this. Everything that I have said is for a Christian only. These are not just self-help tips for you. These are promises to the believer. I mentioned a few moments ago that the believer can be at rest even when things are in turmoil around them, like Daniel in the lion's den. Only the believer can have this rest. The non-believer, listen, if you're not a Christian, you ought to be afraid. If you're not a Christian, frankly, you probably should be worried and very concerned with all the things going on in our world right now. But if you're a Christian, you can be at peace and rest knowing God is in control. So I want to close by offering you an opportunity to believe in Jesus Christ. An opportunity to be forgiven of all of your sin. An opportunity to come into this relationship with God so you can be born again. To be born again means to be born from above. It's a spiritual birth, starting all over again. Jesus, who died on that cross for our sin and rose again from the dead, stands at the door of our life right now, and he knocks and says, if we'll hear his voice and open the door, he'll come in. Have you asked Jesus Christ to come into your life yet? This is all about a relationship with God. And we're going to close now with a prayer, and I'm going to extend an opportunity for you to ask Jesus into your life. Let's all pray. Father, thank you for your word to us. Thank you for your promises to us. But we must know you first. We must be born again. And I pray for any person here, any person watching, listening, wherever they are, if they don't have this relationship with you, let it begin right here, right now, as they open their heart and ask you to come into their life. Now, while our heads are bowed and our eyes are closed and we're praying, if you would like Jesus Christ to come into your life, if you would like him to forgive you of your sin, if you would like to know that you will go to heaven when you die, if you would like to be born again, as Jesus says you must be, pray this prayer after me. You can pray out loud if you like even. Just pray these words, Lord Jesus, I know that I'm a sinner, but I know that you're the Savior who died on the cross for my sin and rose again from the dead. I turn from my sin now, and I choose to follow you, Jesus, from this moment forward. Be my Savior and my Lord. Be my God and my friend. In Jesus' name I pray. Amen.

0: 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Just look for the message title, What Jesus Says About Worry and Anxiety. 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Well, it's so great to have Dr. Frank Turek with us today. He's appeared on hundreds and hundreds of radio programs and TV networks, including Fox News, ABC, CBS. And we're excited about his book, a book that we're making available called I Don't Have Enough Faith to Be an Atheist, just recently revised and expanded. Dr. Turek, you spend a lot of time talking with skeptics on college campuses. What's one question students ask the most?
1: They're normally asking questions about the implications of Christianity, at least in recent years, more so than the evidence for Christianity. So they'll ask questions like, well, what does God have against, say, same-sex behavior or same-sex marriage or transgenderism? Or they may say, well, wasn't the God of the Old Testament bad and judgmental? Or, you know, does the Bible condone slavery? These are more moral questions than they are, is Christianity true? So people are more concerned with the moral questions than they are with, well, is there evidence that the universe had a beginning and there must be a beginner? Is there evidence that the universe is designed and there must be a designer? They're more concerned with how it affects them today. And so much of the book talks about the evidence from the ground up that truth exists, God exists, miracles are possible, Jesus rose from the dead, the New Testament documents are telling us the truth, and the entire Bible is the word of God. But sometimes people aren't interested in truth. That's why when I get skeptical questions, I normally ask this question back. If Christianity were true, would you become a Christian?
2: Yes.
1: And a lot of times, Dave, the answer is no, because it's not a head problem, it's a heart problem. They don't want it to be true. They don't want there to be a God because they want to be God over their own lives. Now, we get testimonies all the time that people say, I read the book and I became a Christian, because they're open, right? But a lot of times people are not open. In fact, maybe we could do a little thought experiment with the audience today and ask them this question. If you're listening right now, think about somebody you know who's not a Christian whom you'd like to be a Christian. Is the person you're thinking of on a relentless pursuit of truth? In other words, they want to know if Christianity is true and they're trying to figure it out. Or are they apathetic or maybe even hostile to Christianity? Hey, Dave, 99 times out of 10.
0: 99 times out of 10?
1: 99 times out of 10, the answer is people are hostile to Christianity or they're apathetic. Very few people are actually pursuing Jesus.
0: Well, how do you share with someone like that?
1: You do five things. Number one, you ask them the question, if Christianity were true, would you become a Christian? If they hesitate or say no, do these five things. Number one, pray for them. Always pray, right? Number two, if you have a relationship with them, an ongoing relationship, ask questions like, why do you believe this? Why do you believe that? See if they have any evidence for their worldview. Number three, plant seeds every now and then that show them that their worldview is false and Christianity is true. Now, you can't do this too much. They'll get annoyed. But every once in a while, you can plant a seed, right? Paul says, some plant, some water, God gives the increase. Evangelism is not a one-time event. It's a process. Most of the time, you're gardening. You very rarely harvest. Number four, you love them, which means you don't approve of everything they do. Love does not mean approval. We have a bad idea in our culture and even in the church that we think love means approval. You know, well, if you love me, you'll approve what I do. No, you won't. Every parent knows if you approve of everything your kid wants to do, you're not loving. Hmm. You need to stand in the way of evil if you're going to love people. That means telling them the truth. And number five, you can wait. Why do I say wait? Because if you've done those first four things, if you've prayed, if you've asked them questions, if you've planted seeds, if you've loved them, then some people will only be interested in Christianity when a tragedy strikes. Because sometimes you only look up when you're on your back. Mm-hmm. If you've done those four things, and that person suddenly becomes interested in Christianity, your phone is going to ring and that person's going to be on the other end. They're not going to call their atheist friend when things go wrong. What's the atheist going to say? Well, there's no rhyme or reason to any of this. This stuff just happens. No, they're going to call you a person of spiritual depth. When the student is ready, the student will summon the teacher. Hmm. So do those five things and then wait. You can't bring everybody to Christ. All you can do is bring Christ to everyone. The Holy Spirit has to work, and that person has to be willing.
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14: Paul said in Galatians 2:20, he said, I am crucified with Christ, nevertheless I live, yet not I, but Christ liveth in me. And the life which I now live in the flesh, I live by the faith of the Son of God who loved me and gave himself for me.
15: Pastor Brett Metter, discovering the essence of life is a life in Christ.
14: Paul's saying, this is the secret, learning to die to yourself. Basically, this signifies that through faith in Jesus, believers experience a new life, brand new life.

0: Paul's insistence on returning to Jerusalem despite cautions of imminent severe danger was not a result of rebellion, but of obedience to the call of God. The warnings from the Holy Spirit were intended to prepare Paul, not to discourage him. And so coming up, Pastor Brett Metter adds understanding from today's word of a life lived faithfully, surrendered to the Lord.
1: The story in front of us in this study of Acts happens with Paul back in the land of Israel from his third missionary journey. Strange little story. They're just all hanging out, Christians who love Paul. Agabus comes and gives a word of prophecy, and with his hands tied and his feet tied, he says, the one who owns this belt is going to be tied up when he goes to Jerusalem, just like this. And the people, oh, they start weeping. Oh, Paul, don't go to Jerusalem, man. We love you. We don't want you getting tied up and bound up. And Paul said, why? You're breaking my heart here, you guys. I'm going to go to Jerusalem. And I don't care if they bind me up. I'm ready to die if need be. He wasn't afraid of death. Why? Because Paul had such an understanding of life after death and what that actually means. I'm not only willing to be tied up, I'm willing to lay down my life for the cause of Christ. It begs the question, and I would ask you to consider this personally, because the Bible actually gives us a bunch of things that we are to die to spiritually. What does the Bible ask of us as Christians? We're called to sort of lay down our lives in a different way, and maybe that'll be an indicator of how you'd be willing to do if your life was on the line. Let me give you four that might be helpful for us to take a little bit of a test. Number one, are you willing to die to sin? As it turns out, the Bible tells us that you and I are to reckon our old sinful self as dead. And that's a behavioral thing. It's something you and I are asked of by God. Romans chapter 6, verse 1. He says, what shall we say then? Shall we continue in sin that grace may abound? God forbid, how shall we that are dead to sin live any longer therein? He's going to argue that there's this part of you that you need to reckon as dead. He calls it your old man. Before you were a Christian, you had this old sin nature, and it wants to whisper in here, do these bad things and sin against God. Should we continue in sin and let grace abound? God forbid, he says. And then he explains further, verse 3. Know ye not that so many of us were baptized into Jesus Christ, were baptized into his death? Therefore, we are buried with him by baptism into death, that like as Christ was raised up from the dead by the glory of the Father, even so we also should walk in the newness of life. Paul's saying, don't you guys understand? Baptism is sort of a dying and being put in the grave. That's what baptism's a picture of. And then even as Christ rose from the grave, we too come out of the tomb of death and we are made alive, resurrected, and baptism is a type of that. In fact, read on, verse 6, it says, knowing this, that our old man is crucified with him, that the body of sin might be destroyed, that henceforth we should not serve sin. For he that is dead is freed from sin. So you're reckoning the old sin nature dead. There's another one that the Bible talks about dying, not just dying to sin, reckoning the old man dead, but also dying to self, number two on our list. Are you willing to die to yourself? Because the Bible, in fact, Jesus talks about that topic more than most other topics. It's amazing how the world and even Christian books are written about loving yourself. How many times does Jesus say, love yourself? The Bible does not teach love yourself. Although there's all kinds of psychology and Christian books that come out, oh, you first, before you can love other people, you have to love yourself. That's total hogwash because the Bible says totally the opposite thing. In fact, the scripture I put on this one is Matthew 16. Would you turn over to Matthew 16, verse 24? These are the words of Christ, and it's not just here, it's all throughout the Bible. This idea of what Jesus is going to say about dying or denying your one self. He says in Matthew 16, verse 24, it says, then said Jesus unto his disciples, if any man will come after me, let him deny himself and take up his cross and follow me. For whosoever will save his life shall lose it. And whosoever will lose his life for my sake shall find it. For what is a man profited if he shall gain the whole world and lose his own soul? Or what shall a man give in exchange for his soul? For the Son of Man shall come in the glory of his Father with his angels, and then he shall reward every man according to his works. Here Jesus says, man, if any man will come after me, let him deny himself. This is what it means really to die to yourself. The world says pamper yourself, treat yourself. You deserve a break today. Look out for number one. These are worldly concepts, but the Bible says no. Jesus says no, you're to die to yourself, sacrificially die. Philippians chapter 2 articulates it beautifully. Paul says to the Philippian church, let nothing be done through strife or vainglory, but in lowliness of mind, let each esteem other better than themselves. Do you understand how that's so contrary to what the world taught you? Psychology and education saying we need to learn to build our self-esteem. You know, when Jesus was asked that most powerful question, what is the greatest commandment? Jesus answered in Matthew 22, verses 36 through 40, Master, which is the great commandment of the law? And Jesus said to him, thou shalt love the Lord thy God with all thy heart, with all thy soul, with all thy mind. This is the first and great commandment. But verse 39, and the second is like unto it, thou shalt love thy neighbor as thyself. This is something we forget to talk about this. We always say, you know, you gotta love God and love people, and that's true. But Jesus threw something in there that's kind of a little bit of a like, oh, ouch. He says, love your neighbor as you love yourself. It's like Jesus is presupposing y'all love yourselves, which is true. The idea is you gotta kind of say, instead of loving yourself as much as we do, we gotta transfer that over, die to yourself, and give that over to the Lord so that you might be effective. So, how are you doing so far on our little litmus test? Are you dying to sin? Have you got that one down? How about dying to self? You got that down? What about, are you dying to worry? How many of you spend a lot of time worrying about, oh man, I'm worried about tomorrow? Because the Bible says he wants you to knock that off. The Bible's clear on that. Don't worry. And don't worry about tomorrow. Are you a worry wart? It's been said and truly said, worrying does not take away tomorrow's troubles. It takes away today's peace. When you're sitting around worrying, you're just ruining your peace today. You're worrying about something about tomorrow. You know, it's interesting because here I put a text to this and Jesus addressed this head on in Matthew chapter 6. Red letters. In fact, one of the most red letters in the Bible is recorded here in Matthew 6 because it's the Sermon on the Mount. And Jesus deals with this idea of worrying about tomorrow pretty soundly. Matthew 6, 25. Jesus said, therefore, I say unto you, take no thought. Some of your newer translations say, don't worry about your life, what you shall eat or what you shall drink, nor yet for your body, what you shall put on for clothes is the idea. Is not the life more than the meat and the body more than raiment or clothing? Behold the fowls, the birds of the air, for they sow not, neither do they reap or gather in barns, yet your heavenly Father feeds them. Are you not much better than they? Question, are you better than a bird? There's a whole extreme environmentalism that says people should be more important than animals. And there's a veganism that's kind of next level. It says we should not kill our brethren, the animals. No, Jesus slew fish, slaughtered them and ate them and probably enjoyed them, I would say. Veganism, you can't make a biblical case for that. And people are more important than animals. The Bible says Jesus asked this rhetorical question because the obvious answer is when he says, you know, the birds of the air, God cares about them, yes. But are you as people not much better than they? That's a question people grapple with today, and the Bible gives us the answer. That's important. Verse 27, which of you by taking thought or worrying can add one cubit to your stature? And why take ye thought for raiment or clothing? Consider the lilies of the field, how they grow. Don't you wonder if Jesus, when he's preaching the Sermon on the Mount, there may have been beautiful lilies growing in the field there. Jesus said, look at those lilies of the field. He said, look how they grow. They toil not, neither do they spin. And yet I say unto you that even Solomon in all of his glory was not arrayed like one of these. Like these lilies are more beautiful than Solomon's raiment. Wherefore, verse 30, if God so clothed the grass of the field, which today is now is and tomorrow is cast into the oven, shall he not much more clothe you, O you of little faith? Therefore, take no thought, saying, what shall we eat, or what shall we drink, or wherewithal shall we be clothed? For after all these things do the Gentiles seek. For your heavenly Father knoweth the things you have need of all these things. But seek ye first the kingdom of God and his righteousness, and all these things shall be added unto you. Take therefore no thought, worry, for the morrow shall take thought for the things of itself. Sufficient unto the day is the evil thereof. Jesus nails us down. We as Christians are not supposed to worry. Paul would echo this in Philippians when he say, be anxious for how much? Nothing. Be anxious for nothing, but in everything, giving it to the Lord in prayer with thanksgiving and supplication, let your request be made known to God. And instead of worry, he says, and the peace of God will rule your heart and your mind in Christ Jesus. You see, God's will for the Christian is to not be anxious, to not be worried, but to put our trust in the Lord and to seek him first. And then let all these other things be added. If the birds aren't worried about what they're going to wear and what they're going to eat, we bird brains should stop worrying as well. We should be trusting in the Lord that says, I will take care of your needs. Now, by the way, there's another side to this coin, because some of you, I say, cool, I'm not going to worry about what I'm going to eat or wear. So I'm going to sit and play Call of Duty in my mom's basement as I'm a 35-year-old now. No. Another scripture says, if you don't work, what? You don't eat. So the ethic of work is still part of the equation. But it's when you sit around, oh, I'm so worried that I'm going to not eat. That's not really of the Lord. You need to die to your worry. Let it go and not sit around worrying about tomorrow. Take your burdens, and where do you place them? On him. My burden is easy. My load is light. But if I want to be the one that bears your burden, if your burden is anxiety, guess what? He'll take that care, that worry right off your shoulders, and he'll put it on himself. And not only is he able to not worry about it, but he has the power to make sure you're taken care of. He's the one who's called Jehovah Jireh, the one who provides all things. So we literally do have someone we can give our worries to. And we forget that. And we discount that as, well, that's not real. It's as real as the sunrise as we see every day. The Lord says, I will never let the righteous fall. No man will ever pluck you out of my hand. There's all kinds of promises in the word of God that says, I'll take care of that for you. But we sit around and we worry, and we don't add one inch to our stature by worrying. Are you willing to die to that? Because some of you are saying, Brett, that's just the way I am. I'm a worrier. I was wired that way. Can I remind you, you and I were not saved to stay the same way we are. We were saved by Jesus, by his grace, to make us improve. You're a work of art that he's working on. We are his workmanship, poema in the Greek, a work of art created in Christ Jesus to bring forth good fruit. This is what the Lord wants to do in your life. One more. Are you willing to die to sin, die to self, die to your worry? What about this one? Are you willing to die to your own agenda? As it turns out, the Bible teaches that there's times where you just have to, there's something you really, really want, but you got to let it go. Sometimes you're really, really right to want something, but you're still not willing to let it go. This is a hard one, your agenda, things you think are right and good. Can I just say, we're supposed to give up on those things. Let them go. But Brett, what if I'm right? What if my agenda and my plan is right? Well, that's where I redirect you back to our text here, because not only do we see Paul's willingness to lay down his life, but we also see kind of an interesting side note in this story, back to Acts 21. When we looked at the story, part of the story is interesting because a word is given by Agabus, a word of prophecy that says, it's like a word of exhortation, really. If whoever wears this belt goes to Jerusalem, he's going to end up being tied up there. Can I remind you, he's not saying, don't go to Jerusalem. Thus saith the Holy Ghost, don't go to Jerusalem. That's not what he said. He said, whoever owns this belt, if they go to Jerusalem, they're going to be tied up hand and foot. So the question is, should Paul go to Jerusalem? The people there, including Luke, the author of the book, a physician, a smart guy, Luke and all the people say, don't go to Jerusalem, Paul. And they start weeping. Oh, Paul, no, don't do it. And Paul's like, Why do you break my heart and why are you weeping? I'm gonna go. I don't care if they tie me up and I don't even care for my life on this. So who is correct? One of those two had to be wrong. How insistent were the people here? Well, did you see it? Verse 12, when we heard these things, both we and they of this place besought. That's a very strong word. We besought him not to go to Jerusalem. Paul, whatever you do, don't go to Jerusalem. And Paul says, I'm going. I don't care if I die. And then after much persuading, how did we know they tried to persuade? Well, look at verse 14. And when he would not be persuaded, we ceased, saying, the will of the Lord be done. You know, some of you need to die to your argument, your agenda, your thinking you're right about stuff. I love this story because some of you, this might be a life verse. In fact, verse 14 should be a life verse for who? There's people that I know, and I see this in counseling situations. It's a tricky one because they're nice people, and we know that nobody's righteous. We're all sinners, right? Would we agree with that? That's what the Bible says. On that level, we understand that. But do you know people that are kind of amazingly righteous? There's actually some people that, compared to me, I just kind of go, wow. They've got a sense of integrity and rightness, and they're not willing to see any wavering, and they're kind of hard on themselves, and they're really hard on everybody else because they have such a sense of doing things rightly. And you say, well, Brett, is that wrong? Well, it can be. It can be. What do you mean, Brett? Well, have you ever been the one, and see, here's the problem. The people that have this trait, they're the last ones to know about this, where you're right and with a sense of integrity and righteousness. Maybe let's just use an example. You're at work and your boss is doing something inefficiently and you know a more efficient way to do things. And you know how to make people happier in the way that you communicate at work. And you know this and this and you know that and that. And your boss is sick of hearing it from you. And he's about to fire you. Is there ever a time where you should just say, you know what, I need to take an off ramp here? Or are you gonna stand your ground because you're right and he's wrong? See, I love that there's an exit ramp here in the story. It says in verse 14, and when Paul would not be persuaded, we ceased, saying, the will of the Lord be done. There's a point in your life where you might wanna pray about saying, is this time to back off? You know, if you're that person, there's chances are maybe you have been fired, or maybe your family doesn't want to have Thanksgiving with you anymore. Maybe your kids are not in talking, speaking terms with you anymore because of your sense of self-righteousness. There's a difference, by the way, between self-righteousness versus just what is right and standing your ground in integrity. I'm not saying you should compromise that, but I am saying there's times where, like these people said, okay, Paul, we know you're going to be bound up if you go to Jerusalem. They were right. But Paul was also right. We know he was willing to be bound up and even die, and eventually he would be bound up and die. But all of that was part of God's plan. Sometimes you have to say, okay, I'm gonna cease from trying to convince you, but I'm gonna say the will of the Lord be done. There's a time where you have to die to your own agenda, even if you think your agenda is dead right. Sometimes you gotta let it go. Some of you that don't do that, be careful on this one. Some of you are so much sticklers for being right. Maybe you really are right, but there's a time where you have to cease and say, the will of the Lord be done. Dying to your agenda. Well, with all these things, I'm just giving you examples. There's plenty more where that came from. But you know, when we ask this listeners, are you willing to die to sin, die to yourself, die to your worries and die to your agendas? We could go to a longer list than that. But this is where, you know, the Bible tells us this over and over again. Too many people don't understand the laying down of your life to sin and to self. It's not just, there's so many other scriptures. Look at Luke chapter 9, verse 23, where it says this, and he said to them all, if any man will come after me, let him deny himself, take up his cross daily and follow me. For whosoever will save his life shall lose it. Whosoever will lose his life for my sake shall save it. Look what Paul said in Galatians 2:20. He said, I am crucified with Christ, nevertheless I live. Yet not I, but Christ liveth in me. And the life which I now live in the flesh, I live by the faith of the Son of God who loved me and gave himself for me. You see, some of you are saying, Brett, this whole thing about die, die, die, it's kind of grim, kind of sick of hearing it. Can we go yet? But I want to show you Paul saying, I am crucified with Christ. But is he bummed about that? No, as you read this, you realize, no, this is the essence of his life. He figured it out. as I am crucified with Christ, nevertheless, I live while everybody else is living death. I'm living, yet not I, but Christ living in me. And the life which I now live is in the flesh. I live by the faith of the Son of God who loved me and gave himself for me. Paul's saying, this is the secret, learning to die to yourself. Basically, this signifies that through faith in Jesus, believers experience a new life, brand new life. You see, if you die, the great thing about God, one of his specialties is turning death into what? Life. God's good at that. He resurrects. Lazarus could have been healed, but instead he died. Well, that's bad. Yeah, but Jesus came days later and he said, Lazarus, come forth. And he was raised from death to life. And it says later in the story that people came from all over to see Lazarus, whom God had raised from the dead. That's God's specialty. God had a greater work with Lazarus. Rather than just healing him, he said, I'm gonna see him die and then raise him from the dead. Luke chapter 17, verse 33, whoever shall seek to save his life shall lose it. Whosoever shall lose his life shall preserve it. So as we die to ourselves, what happens? It's a way to prioritize your relationship with God and grow in spiritual maturity through the self-denial and obedience to Christ. It's about following and mirroring the example Christ set of his love and not self-serving pursuits that you and I have.

0: you haven't accepted Christ, you don't know that life. The key is to first die to yourself, saying, I'm a sinner, and I recognize that, and repent. Say, Lord, I'm a sinner. I acknowledge your sin before God. And then confess your in faith, Lord, I believe Jesus died on the cross for my sins and rose from the grave. And then he'll turn your deadly sin into life, eternal life through Jesus Christ. That's what becoming a Christian is all about. Eternal death turned into eternal life. That's what a Christian enjoys.
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0: Lord, I pray that you'd give us eyes to see, ears to hear what you would speak to us today. Lord, we spend far too much time living for self, focusing on self, thinking about ourselves. Teach us what it means to die to self and die to sin. Lord, whatever the things we wrestle with, help us to lay down our life and that we might take it up again with new life. Trying to gain this life, Lord, we found that it's true, we lose. But Lord, I pray that we would learn that he who dies first really does win, that dying to self, give us wisdom, Lord. So as we go our way, be glorified in your church. Give us ears to hear and hearts to do in Jesus' name, amen.
1: Amen. Pastor Bredmaner closing our time here on Today's Word. And that's all the time we have. Next time, Pastor Brett describes from Acts 20 how Paul was portrayed as a pastor to the elders in Ephesus and as a missionary to the unsaved. Today's Word with Pastor Bredmaner is an outreach of Athey Creek Church in West Lynn, Oregon.
2: I don't love the church because it's perfect. 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
2: There are Christians that will embarrass us. 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They said, Paul, you're not that great of a speaker. 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
4: He's a babbler.
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2: This is Seth Leibson for townhall.com. 1 week after Israeli Prime Minister Bibi Netanyahu reminded the United Nations of the Entebbe terrorist attack, an international pro-Palestinian plane hijacking where four Israeli hostages and Netanyahu's brother were killed, another hijacking of a civilian airliner destined for Israel was attempted. Media has downplayed it, but it took courage and honor for the civilian passengers to subdue the terrorist and rescue the plane, their families, and fellow passengers. Had the terrorists been successful, no doubt there would have been celebrations throughout the Islamist world, from Gaza to the West Bank and in New York, just as there were the day after the terrorist slaughter of October 7, 2023. One passenger, Yaniv Hayoun, was particularly heroic in Wednesday's rescue. The world should know his name as it should know what he stood for. Innocence. Thank God we have Todd Beamers and Yaniv Hayouns among us. Thank God some can still distinguish between them and those that would kill them, and us, in the name of and for a delusion on behalf of depraved and malevolent values.
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8: With SRN News, I'm Keith Peters in Washington. The Pentagon is prioritizing anti-drone technology development. Matt Mattinson reports.
9: That's according to a new memo from Secretary of War Pete Hegseth. It instructs the Department of War to treat delays in the employment of counter-unmanned aircraft systems as an operational risk. This as drones have been deployed in conflicts across the world, notably in Ukraine, as the country blocks Russia's forces using unmanned systems. They're also used at the U.S. southern border as the Department of Homeland Security works to counter smuggling operations from cartels. I'm Matt Mattinson.
8: A good day on Wall Street as the Dow was up by 250 points today. The Nasdaq rose 390, with the S&P 500 index advancing by 56 points. Oil was near $91 a barrel. This is SRN News.
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10: Jesus said three times in Matthew 6, the Father who sees in secret will reward you openly. Our inmost secrets may be hidden from human judgment. They are not hidden from God, and we will be judged for our motives. You either do what you do for the glory of God or you do it for the glory of man.
11: 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A great preacher once said, "I feel that if God should smite me now to the lowest hell, I should only have what I justly deserve." Well, that's true for all of us. We all deserve God's wrath, and yet he promises to pardon those who place their faith in his Son, Jesus Christ. But that leads to an important question. What about those who never get the opportunity to hear the good news of Christ? Is it fair to condemn people like that? Consider that as John MacArthur continues his study, Without Excuse. And here's John with today's lesson.
10: Let's look at the Word of God together in Romans chapter 2. We want to continue our examination of the principles of judgment as they appear in the first 16 verses of this chapter. Verse 14. For when the heathen, or pagan, Gentiles, ethne, who have not the law, that is the written law now, keep that in mind, the written law, they don't have that. When they do by nature the things contained in the law, These having not the law are a law unto themselves, who show the work of the law written in their hearts, their conscience also bearing witness, and their thoughts the meanwhile accusing or else excusing one another. Now, what is he saying? He's saying simply this. You do not have to have the written law to be responsible. For you have a law within you, manifest in your behavior, manifest in your conscience, and manifest in your thinking patterns. There are four great reasons why the heathen are lost. Here they come. Reason number one, creation. Creation. Go back to chapter 1, and we'll pick up a thought from verse 18. The wrath of God is revealed from heaven against all ungodliness and all unrighteousness of men. Now, you see, it is not just the religious men. It is not just the people with the law of God. It is all men, all men, all men. The wrath of God is revealed against all of the ungodliness and all of the unrighteousness of all men, whether they had the written law or not. Why? Because they hold the truth. How do they hold the truth? Verse 19, that which may be known about God is manifest in them. How is it manifest in them? Well, God has shown it unto them. Well, how did he show it unto them? For the invisible things of him from the, what? Creation of the world are clearly seen, so that they are without excuse. So from chapter 1, we learn the first reason why the heathen are lost. Creation. First, they're lost because of creation. Secondly, because of conduct. For when the heathen, who have not the law, do by nature or do naturally the things contained in the law, these, though they don't have the law, become a law unto themselves. In other words, they don't have an outside law, but they have an internal law that makes them a law unto themselves. And it is manifest in their conduct. Now, when the heathen do by nature the things contained in the law, indicates that it does occur when they do it. And it is a common occurrence. Pagans naturally do things that are written in God's law. Did you know that? Without ever reading God's law. Their conduct, listen to this now, their conduct proves they know what is right and wrong. Their conduct proves that there is available within them, residing in them, the law of God. Let's look at a third reason why the heathen are lost, and that is conscience. And this is part of that same concept in verse 14, but it's in verse 15. They not only reveal the work of the law within them by their conduct when they do naturally the things that are in, but they also reveal the law of God written in their hearts when their conscience functions in bearing testimony. There's a thought process in you that knows right and knows wrong and deals with you when you violate it. The heathen are lost because of creation, conduct, conscience. Fourth, the heathen are lost because of contemplation. Here's another indicator of the lostness of the heathen. Their thoughts are in the process of accusing or excusing one another. In other words, there is in us the capacity to contemplate or to reason, and to determine that what someone does is right or wrong. Why do you think we have a punitive system in our society? Why do you think there are punitive systems in every society? Because men know what is right and wrong. They have the capacity in their minds to accuse or excuse. They know that's all right. We can excuse that, but not this. The heathen do that. People in our society who are godless heathen people fight against crime, don't they? I don't think everybody who's for the death penalty and capital punishment is a Christian, do you? I think there's some people who just think that somebody ought to do something about the crime because it's wrong. I watched a mother who used profanity on the news. I know she wasn't a Christian, and she said that a man had raped her little girl and killed her. And she said, I want that man to give his life for the life of my daughter that he took. Why? Why'd she feel that way? Because there is in her the capacity to contemplate right and wrong and to say, this is excusable, this is inexcusable. That's true of the heathen. The sum of it is this, people: creation, conduct, conscience, contemplation. What they do, how they deal with the good and bad in their own life, and how they deal with it in the lives of others, indicates that they know the law of God as written in them. Now, here is the most important thing I've said yet. The sum of it is this: if they live up to that much light, and they accept that much light, God will reveal to them the full light of Jesus Christ. I believe that with all my heart. You see, that's what it says in Acts 17. He is not far from us if we would feel after him. You see? If they would just take what they have and accept that. John 7:17, mark it down. If any man wills to do my Father's will, he shall know of the teaching. If the willing heart is there, he'll know. A man by the name of Augustus Marway, he is proof positive of this, and I have his testimony, and I'm just going to read a few excerpts from it. This man lived in a village involved in tribal wars, never put a stitch of clothes on his body till he was 14, in a most aboriginal circumstance in Africa. And this is his own testimony. I resented it whenever strangers passing through the village were invited to our house. At first, mother allowed me and my two brothers to eat with the guests, but I made a pig of myself, stuffing my mouth with handfuls of rice and grabbing another handful before I could even swallow what I had. Mother was ashamed of me. She wouldn't let me eat with the guests after that. I would just sit and glare at the visitors, making them feel uncomfortable until they would invite me to the table. From then on, mother made me sit outside the house until the guests had finished eating. I don't know what made me so incorrigible. In fact, the whole village asked the question, "What's the matter with that son of Marwi?" they would ask, and my poor parents were at their wits' end. Even though I loved my mother dearly, I found myself doing terrible things. I can remember seeing her sitting on a bench outside the house and impulsively picking up a stick to throw at her legs. I missed her and struck a little child, hurting him badly. At times like that, the villagers would join my parents in meting out a punishment. That time, they held me down on the ground by my legs and my arms while they poured a bowl of hot pepper soup down my nose. I nearly choked to death, and for hours afterward, my nose burned. There's a new one for you, Mom and Dad. If Campbell's only knew. Let me stop in this testimony for a moment. Why did that tribe of Aboriginal people, who never heard about the true God, who never heard the gospel, never heard the name Jesus. Why did they punish a young boy for throwing a stick and hurting a child? Why? Who told them that was wrong? Why did this young man feel guilty? He told us when he talked to our staff one day, he said, "My heart was broken every day because I loved my mother and I knew she was ashamed of me, but I couldn't correct my behavior." Why did he feel that way? Where did he get to feel that guilt? Where did that come from? And why was his mother ashamed of him? Who told her what the standard was? He goes on, "I couldn't understand myself. After one of those episodes, I would go off into the forest and pound my head against a tree crying, 'What's wrong with me? I should kill myself.' I hated being the white sheep of the family." All depends on your perspective. He says, "But when one day when I was about 12 years old, a boy returned to our village from the coast where he had been visiting his father." By the way, that was a long, long, long journey by foot. "None of us younger ones had ever seen the ocean. So we crowded around him to hear all about it. It was as though he had been to the moon and back. Enjoying the acclaim, he kept us spellbound with his experiences as he recounted the strange things he saw. Among other things, he told us about how some people on the coast met together in a house on Sundays, and they sang and stayed a long time. He couldn't figure out what they were doing, and finally his curiosity got the better of him, so he asked one of the villagers, 'What are you doing there for such a long time?' They told him they were praying to God, the God who created everything, and they said they believed he heard their prayers. I had never heard anything like this. A God who hears your prayers? It excited me, and I wanted to pray to God too. I asked the boy to meet me on Sunday, since that's the day they met in that house, and we would go someplace outside the village, and he could tell me how to pray. But he wasn't interested. Disappointed, I decided the next Sunday to try it by myself. I went to a hut that my cousin was still building, and with no one around, I tried to pray for the first time. I had never heard anyone pray, but I decided I would just talk to this God like he was my father. I can't explain what happened, but it was an exciting experience. I wanted to know more about this God, but there was no one in our village who knew anything about him. So for 2 years, I kept praying by myself on Sundays and hoping that someday someone would come along who could tell me about him." You see? Now, he lived up to the light he had, didn't he? He followed that light. About this time, the government started building a motor road to prepare for the new invention called the automobile. And along with many of my relatives, we spent 2 weeks a month for the next 2 years building the road under terrible working conditions. Then I went back to Sador, where I had been born, to stay with my cousin. When I reached Sador, I made the most wonderful discovery of my entire life. For in Sador, there was a house where people met to pray to the God who created the world. How excited I was! I could hardly wait for Sunday. All night I lay on my mat waiting for that bell that my cousin said would ring and call us to that house. That morning I sat in the back. I listened to a man tell about God for the first time in my life. I found he was far more wonderful than I had ever imagined. The preacher said that God loved the world so much that he sent his only son named Jesus to take away my sins. I wondered if he knew how terrible I was. I wonder if he knew the awful things I had done back in my village. But the preacher said no matter what I had done, God would forgive me and make my heart clean. Listen to this next statement. I knew it was all true. How do you know that? How did he know that was true? You say, well, he went to the counseling room. They gave him a sheet on apologetics. How did he know that was true? He was following the light God had given him, and that was the next logical step, and his heart was a prepared heart. Hadn't this God heard my prayers when I talked to him and asked him to help me? Hadn't he sent me here to Sador when I didn't even know he had one of his houses here? I gave my heart to God that morning, and it was nice to know he had a son, too. He was really a father, just like I had been praying to. You know what happened to that man? That man became the most significant man in the nation of Liberia in our day in founding and building churches. Do you get the picture? You see, the very fact that that could occur proves the heathen have the knowledge if they'll live up to it. God will be fair. No favorites. But each is responsible for the light he has. Finally, there is a sixth principle of judgment I'm just going to mention. God judges by knowledge, by truth, by guilt, by deeds, by impartiality, and sixthly, by motives. There's another dimension, and these all interface and overlap. They're not as distinct as I've made them in the outline. But they are elements of the act of judgment. God will judge on the basis not only of what a man's deeds are, but what his reasons were. Because you can falsify the deed, but you can't falsify the motive, right? And so verse 16 says, in the day when God shall judge the what? Secrets of men. Judgment, you see, will finally reach down into the secret place of motives. Of motives. Our inmost secrets may be hidden from human judgment. They are not hidden from God. And we will be judged for our motives. You either do what you do for the glory of God or you do it for the glory of man. And it all comes to this, people. It'll all be determined, verse 16, in the day when God shall judge. What day is that? The day when he judges by Jesus Christ. The final day, the ultimate day, the great white throne, when all judgment is committed unto Christ. In that glorious, climactic, culminating day when the Lord Jesus Christ judges, all these criteria will be put to use. And may I close with a look back at verse 5. If your sin hasn't been dealt with before that day in the blood of Christ, if you haven't confessed Jesus as Lord and accepted his sacrifice on your behalf and his atonement and his payment for your sin, then you are treasuring up wrath against the day of wrath. There's going to be a pile that'll damn your soul. And don't think, it says at the end of verse 3, that thou shalt escape the judgment of God.
12: You're listening to Grace to You, the Bible teaching ministry of John MacArthur. John's current study is called Without Excuse. Well, I suppose that much of the world either rejects the notion that God judges people, or they believe he's a cruel and unfair judge. Either way, they miss the mark. And that leaves us then with an important responsibility, one that John talked about in studio some years ago. In fact, let's listen to what he had to say.
13: We are responsible for warning people that they're without excuse before God. that they're not going to be able to say to God on the day of judgment, well, I didn't have enough information. Well, my circumstances turned me the other way. Well, I didn't have a good presentation of Christ. Or, well, the church that I attended had a lot of problems. Well, it was full of hypocrites. On and on and on and on. You know, part of evangelism is just whacking down all the weeds of people's excuses to sort of strip them bare and expose them for who they are. This isn't cruel. This is the kindest thing that the evangelist can do, because people are born to excuse their behavior. I mean, they do that as part of their fallenness, part of their corruption. The dominant human sin is pride, and pride goes along with self-preservation, self-protection, self-exaltation, self-justification, all those things. So when you go to the sinner, it's very difficult for the sinner, any sinner, to be honest about his sin or her sin. Bringing people to the point where they have no excuses left, very important. And of course, that's what we're looking at out of Romans chapter 2. We're trying to communicate that you are without excuse before God for your sin and unbelief. This has really been an important study. It is available. Download it at our website, gty.org.
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20: 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Ephesians is, of course, a letter the Apostle Paul wrote from prison to the church in Ephesus, showing every believer who they really are in Christ. And here, Paul reveals that long before we ever chose God, God, in his love, had already chosen us. You see, before the world was ever formed, God knew you, and he set his love upon you. That means that you're not an accident or an afterthought. You're chosen, you're accepted, and you belong to him. So today, Pastor Jack teaches that God's foreknowledge is a gift meant to bring us peace, not fear. He knew every choice we'd make, and in his love, he knew those who would come to Christ or reject him. Now with his message called, We Have Been Chosen in Christ, Part 2, here's pastor and Bible teacher, Jack Hibbs.
21: We come before you in Jesus' name, and Lord, we would ask, Lord, that you would inhabit the praises of your people, and God, that you would open forth your words to our hearts. That, Lord, out of your truth, we'd behold sweet and precious and holy things. And so, Father, we ask this in Jesus' name. Amen. All right. Why don't you grab your Bibles this evening and open them to the book of Ephesians. Ephesians chapter 1 tonight, and we're studying really what is called part 2 of We Have Been Chosen in Christ. Ephesians chapter 1, and we're in verses 5 and 6 tonight, and we are talking about having been chosen in Christ and what it means and the security that it can bring to us. And so Paul tells us here, he says, having predestined us to adoption as sons by Jesus Christ to himself, according to the good pleasure of his will, to the praise of the glory of his grace, by which he has made us accepted in the beloved, that is Jesus Christ. And here we're talking about the doctrine of predestination. You mention that word and people begin to get a little uneasy. I can't begin to imagine why that's the case when the Bible clearly reveals to us that it is a doctrine that God has revealed in the Word. It's throughout various portions of Scripture. Here in Ephesians, it's in the book of Romans that we saw last week and we'll see again. And in fact, in Romans chapter 8, verses 28 and 29, Paul says there, and we know that all things work together for good to those who love God, to those who are the called according to His purpose. And why is that the case? Because verse 29 says, for whom He foreknew, He also predestined. And by the way, it is a prerogative of God. Foreknowledge is only of God. God holds that capacity. Jesus exercised foreknowledge in John chapter 14, verse 29. Jesus there says, I have now told you these things before they come to pass, that when they do come to pass, you might believe. And that is Jesus there in the things that he had told the disciples, what were just about to happen. Jesus said these things in advance, knowing what they were, and knowing that by people knowing something in advance with great detail, they would come to believe. In fact, that's one of the strong arguments for prophecy. But what if I were to tell you right now that in a matter of moments, an airplane's going to come landing down on the roof of this building, and it would be a terrible event? You might say, well, you're crazy, Jack. Well, hopefully I would be crazy, yes. We wouldn't want to be here. But if I had a tendency to be accurate, maybe 100%, as the Bible is, because God, knowing what's coming, tells us in advance, you might get a little nervous. What if I were to tell you that a guy's going to come running through the church or walking into the church and he would have a Russian hat on and a Hebrew prayer shawl, and he'd be a big man, a Hawaiian man. That's foreknowledge. What would you think if such a thing happened? Oh, and look. Now, a big Hawaiian just walked in wearing a prayer shawl and a Russian hat. Now, how did I know that was going to happen? I had something that you didn't have. I had foreknowledge. I knew it was coming. And you are shaking your head going, I can't believe he did this in the middle of a church service. He knows what's going to happen before it happens. And when he says to us, I am the God that inhabits eternity, I have written the end from the beginning from the end, so that when these things come to pass, you might believe. He is doing that for us, for our comfort, for our peace. He has given us, as the Bible says, great and precious promises. Why? Because promises are for future events in our lives. What good is it if I give you a promise or you give me a promise, but it never is dependent upon? The very structure to a promise presupposes I might need it. Are you with me? If you make somebody a promise, they're going to be hanging on in hope that they can lean on you or they can expect you to be there. God says, I know what's going to come, and in fact, in my foreknowledge, I have predestined you to become sons of God. You can fight with that. You can kick your heels and get all wiggy about that and think, well, if he's predestined some for heaven, that means he must have prepared some for hell. And that's not what the Bible teaches. The Bible says in God's foreknowledge and exclusively in his foreknowledge, that is before time ever began, God knew those that would be his. And those that choose not to follow God, unfortunately, have chosen their own destiny. It is not to the blame of God. God creates no one for destruction. And yet there's a lot of people going around talking about that, and we'll touch on that lightly a little bit as we get into this. But the word foreknowledge, very important. In fact, in your notes or in your Bible, you ought to move up back to verse 4 just a moment. And we are going to heavily lean on verse 4, the last two words at the very end anyway. It says there, just as he chose us in him, that is Jesus, before the foundation of the world, that we should be holy and without blame before him in love. Now, most Greek scholars believe that verse 5 actually starts like this. In love, having predestined us. Isn't that great? So you got to put a parenthesis around there, because a lot of people struggle with it, and I love it. In love, he has predestined us, and that is absolutely biblically accurate. It's true, because God does it in love. Predestination, based upon foreknowledge. The word foreknowledge meaning that God knew beforehand, having a knowledge of the event prior to its happening. It means to ordain based upon foreknowledge. And this fantastic word of predestination is based upon God's foreknowledge or the election of his own, and he's to make them holy. In verse 4, it says that he's chosen us in him, that is Jesus, before the world was ever formed. Number one, that we should be holy. Isn't that encouraging? Are you struggling with sin? Are you in a Christian battle or warfare? Well, number one, God has chosen you. If you're a Christian tonight and you can say that, the number one victory already had is that you are holy. You have been taken from the world and set apart to God. That's what that word holy means, set aside, and you have been ordained for God's purposes. You are holy. Doesn't mean you glow at night. Doesn't mean you glow in the daytime. Doesn't mean there's a little halo or there's an aura about you. You ever have somebody come up and say, you know, there's such a strong aura around you? Well, that has nothing to do with being holy. Holy is, God says you're holy. And you're just as holy if you gave your heart to the Lord last Sunday as Billy Graham is tonight. Isn't that amazing? He's not more holy. He's just as holy as you are. Isn't that great? I love that. I need that bad. The second thing in verse 4 is that we are without blame before him in love. That means nobody can bring anything against us. Man, do we believe this? If we believe this, we would get Pentecostal on the spot. How many people in your life pick on you? Man, you know what? You're overweight. Oh, man, now you're too skinny. You're too short. You're too tall. Can't you do a good job? Come on. You're always late. No, you always stay late. And it's just, forget it. It's nuts. It's crazy. And God says, you're blameless before me. All because of Christ Jesus. And we're going to see what kind of effect that should have upon our lives in a moment. God has determined all of this beforehand, that we should be holy, yes. That we should be blameless, yes. But also this, we know from Romans 8:29 that we are adopted into the family of God. That's one of his purposes for predestination, that we've all been adopted. That's good news. And the second thing is Romans 8:29 and 30, it says that we're to be conformed to the image of his son. That's why you're having a rough time today. That's why you're having a rough Christian experience, possibly. We used to warn people. When they used to come to the home Bible study, oh, nice to meet you. What's your name? John. Oh, nice to meet you, John. Hey, I'm not kidding. Ask somebody who was there. We'd pull people aside and say, you sure you want to come to this home fellowship? Then when we started across the street in Unit 14, you sure you want to come to this church? Because every time somebody would say, oh, man, we found our home, their life would explode. And the reason why that's true, it's not because we're jinxed, it's because if you open the Bible and read the Bible, God is going to be molding and shaping you into the image of his son, but Satan, the enemy, will not let that go unchallenged. That's why, listen, It's much easier to check out, tune out, drop out, and go to a place where the word's not being proclaimed and you just kind of exist, and it'll be much smoother for you for now.
0: 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And now, let's get back to today's message. Once again, here's Pastor Jack.
21: Predestination. He says right here, in love, having predestined us. Jot it down in your notes. Predestination involves a choice on God's part. It involves a choice on God's part. Number two, it is determined by Him in love. That's what it says in verse 5, technically, at the end of verse 4. It's been determined in love. And sneak way ahead, months ahead, to verse 13. And look where it says, in Him you also trusted after you heard the word of truth, the gospel of your salvation, in whom also, having believed, you were sealed with the Holy Spirit of promise. You know what that verse means? That verse clearly teaches that it involves a choice on man's part. Predestination, that is God's foreknowledge, Him working in the lives of those whom He knew would come to receive Him in your time, in your life. The announcement goes out to the world, come. God knew that you would choose Christ whenever you did. God also knew, before time was ever created, those who would reject Him. In God's foreknowledge, He predestined those of you who would accept Christ to make that commitment in Him and to believe in Him. He knew that in advance. And so because that's true, He has been working in your life before you were ever born. It's amazing. Why? God's foreknowledge. Why? Because He's predestined us to be transformed or formed into the image, conformed into the image of His Son. Well, how does that happen? Your whole life. BC, before Christ, and after Christ. He's been working in you. But it depends in some aspect upon man's choosing. Why do you say that? Does that mean we have some power over us getting saved or not? God saves us, but we respond to His invitation. Does that mean we get any credit? No, because in His foreknowledge, in predestinating us, we respond to the opportunity. He knew it, so He brings the invitation to us. Do you see that? In other words, He could have played hardball and never given us the invitation at all. Some of you look like you're about ready to have a heart attack. Remember the old thing about the parade? You've heard it 1,000 times. It works perfect. The guy on the corner, remember that? Y'all remember that. Does anybody not remember that? Okay, for you. Here it is. If we go to Pasadena and we stand on the corner of Colorado and another street and Sierra Madre, and then another street, as the parade begins, though we may be a mile apart and I'm waiting for the parade to come, it's just now passing in front of you. And I hear it on the radio. I've got Bob Eubanks on there and I'm listening to whatever her other name is with the red hair, and they're coming. And they're coming. And you see the parade coming. You see it there and you see it going. And I'm calling you on your cellular phone. I'm saying, has the McDonald's float been by? Yeah, I've already seen it. I haven't seen it yet. Well, keep looking, because my past is still your future. Okay, I'm waiting. Here comes the McDonald's float. It's ancient history to you down the street, but now it's the present moment for me. Now that's a real problem, because we live in time. But a very poor analogy is God gets over the parade in a helicopter and He sees it in front of you, in front of me. He sees the parade from the beginning to the very end. He sees the guy with the poop scoopers. behind the horses. He sees the whole thing, and he sees the cleanup crew, and he saw the guys lay down the tape before the parade ever started. It's all one moment with him. And because that's true, God knew in advance, because time is all done with him, who would choose him. And those who would choose him, he's predestined to be conformed to the image of his son. Now, you can freak out about that, or you can just full on receive it and say, amen. You go, God. I love it. This is great. And we'll enjoy that. In God's sovereignty, though that be all true, he has provided man with the responsibility of choice. Everybody wants choice. God says, well, I've given you choice. But remember, like we mentioned last week, we will be held responsible for our choices. But God in his sovereign creative powers has given man the ability to choose, to agree or disagree with God, with what God does. And you look at the Garden of Eden, you've got Adam and Eve there. And the whole thing about predestination, did God know they were going to fail? Yes. Did God make them fail? No. But because God knew they were going to blow it, because he gave them the free moral agency of choice, God built in a redemptive factor, and that is he set two angels. Wasn't it two angels? An angel. At least two. One, two. Anyway, with a flaming sword to guard the tree of life after they had fallen. Because if they would have gone over there and eaten that fruit, and then they would have run over and said, you know, we've blown the whole day, let's just go for it all the way, and run over and eaten the tree of life, then you and I never would have been able to have been redeemed. That's why God sent an angel to protect that tree. If they would have eaten that fruit, they would have been experiencing an eternal existence of death, spiritual death. And we never would have been born again. We could have never been saved. Why? Because God's engineered choice into the factor. And that's an important thing. First point, look at the end. Verse 4, we'll touch on it for a moment. First point, the believer's peace of mind. It says here, in love. And this is the truth of predestination. It is done in love. It says, just as he chose us in him before the foundation of the world, that we should be holy and without blame before him in love, predestination is accomplished and worked out in God's heart through love. Listen, it was determined before time began. We've made that clear. It has been based upon God's foreknowledge. You understand that. It is not, though, without man's responsibility. Evangelism, to be evangelism, must have a double-edged sword, people. Does the Bible tell us to go out and evangelize? Yes. If the 5 points of Calvinism, let's say, are true, then why evangelize? The 5 points of Calvinism basically says in a nutshell, you know what? God knows those who are coming. He's foreordained them. And it doesn't matter what you do, they're going to come. They're just going to come. And unfortunately, by the way, I hold the 3 points of the 5-point view. I disagree with 2 of them. And I'll talk about that in a minute. But the fact is, Jesus has told us to evangelize. If everything has been set, predetermined, then why evangelize at all? Let's just, you know, check out and go watch a movie or, you know, play golf in the flood or whatever we do. Why do it? But Jesus says, go out into all the world, listen, all the world, and preach the gospel to how many creatures? All of them. Charles Spurgeon used to practice preaching to cows based upon that verse. He would practice, stand on the fence and preach to cows. And somebody said, you're nuts. What are you doing? He says, I'm preaching to all creatures. All. All in the Greek means all in the English. It means all. But there's a responsibility for us to evangelize. God says so. And there is also a responsibility to those who hear the message to respond. Billy Graham says that if he presents the true gospel of Christ, he never worries about decisions being made. He said he does not care if a hand goes up or not. He knows that he said he's faithful to preach the gospel. Decisions will be made. Some yes, some no. Maybe all of them will be no. Maybe all of them will be yes. His responsibility is to preach the gospel. In 2 Corinthians 2:14, you ought to jot this down next to your margin. It's an amazing verse. Strange verse. 2 Corinthians 2:14 says, "Now thanks be to God who always leads us in triumph in Christ, and through us diffuses the fragrance of His knowledge in every place. For we are to God the fragrance of Christ among those who are being saved." Isn't that amazing? We're perfumed to God among those who are being saved. God loves evangelism.

0: harden your heart as in the day of rebellion. Why does he say that? Because when we give the gospel out to people, because predestination's true and God is sovereign in His love, we have to make it clear that you should not receive the message of the gospel in vain. There may be people, in fact, I know that there's people who traffic in and out of this church on Sundays and Wednesdays who are not born again. And yet they're so faithful to come. They don't agree with the gospel. And what they do not know is that every time an opportunity is provided for them to choose Christ, they reject. It becomes harder for them to ever come to faith in Christ. Now, are they predestined by God or are they not? That's not for me to determine. It's not for me to care. Your responsibility and mine is to give forth the word and let the chips, so to speak, land where they may. God makes the decision on that.
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6: With SRN News, I'm Keith Peters in Washington. Employers hit the brakes on hiring in September.
7: The Labor Department says just 29,000 non-farm payroll jobs were created last month. That's down from the 162,000 added in August, as well as the 84,000 that most analysts were expecting. Unemployment ticked up nationally to 4.2%. The question now, was this report a one-off or is it the start of a trend? And although jobs and the broader economy are expected to be major issues in the midterm elections, the next report, which measures employment in October, won't be out until November 6th. That's 3 days after the vote. I'm Daria Albinger.
6: On Wall Street, the Dow up by 250 points, the NASDAQ rose 319, the S&P 500 advanced 56, oil near $91 a barrel. This is SRN News.
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9: I want to begin by talking about bowling. I don't know what you think about bowling, but theology is a little bit like bowling. That sounds crazy. Doing theology is a little bit like bowling. I know that sounds irreverent and ridiculous, but here's what I mean. Bowling seems simple. It looks like it's easy, but trust me, it's not. Don't be fooled by the ashtrays and the greasy food at a bowling alley. Bowling is actually incredibly complex and technical. I mean, if you're going to do bowling, I can tell I'm not winning you over with this here. You're not persuaded. I can just see it in your faces. This is ridiculous. No, just trust me on this. Bowling is actually really technical. If you're going to do it right, it requires skill and precision and coordination and timing. And what makes bowling interesting is that there's all sorts of factors that makes knocking down the pins really difficult. Like, for instance, did you know that the lane is covered with oil? And it's covered with oil in really interesting configurations. It's not evenly distributed, which that affects rotation. Also, did you also know that the individual boards on the lane are the size that they are for measuring the exact release point of the ball? It's not just kind of a random throw it wherever. It's incredibly measured and precise. It's about physics and mechanics. It's actually really challenging. And here's my point. Here's my point about how bowling and theology relate. You don't think I can tie this together, but I can. If you're a beginner at bowling, you need the bumpers. Remember the bumpers? The bumpers in the gutters? Like when you first start off, you need bumpers in the gutters. Otherwise, it's a really miserable time, and everything goes in the gutter, and it's a terrible experience. So you need bumpers in the gutters. My point is this. Our text this morning in Romans is bumpers in the gutters. It's bumpers in the gutters. Theological bumpers that keep the ball of theology from rolling into the gutter. What I mean is, Paul is not in danger of throwing a gutter ball. He is a professional theologian. He knows exactly what he's doing. But the Jews about whom he was writing, they were the ones in danger. In fact, they were already in the gutter of God's wrath because of their sin. They were blind and dead and damned and helpless and under condemnation, and they didn't even know it. Or at least they refused to believe it, and they got extremely defensive whenever Paul said it to them. And my point about the bumpers is this. Listen carefully. Everything that Paul has said so far in Romans chapter 2 could be twisted and distorted. It could be taken in the wrong way. And in fact, the Jews did take it the wrong way. What they heard is not what he meant. What they understood is not what he said. And so in chapters 2 and 3, Paul has to clarify. He has to put bumpers in the gutters to keep them on the lane of truth. He has to be precise and clarify the gospel. That's exactly why our text this morning exists, to clarify the gospel. And beloved, that is why also Paul's letter to the Romans exists. Did you know that? Paul gave to this church, he never met, one of the greatest gifts in the history of the church, namely this letter. And you know exactly what this letter is, don't you? This letter is 16 chapters of theological treasure designed to make the church more fluent in the gospel, familiar with the gospel, riveted by the gospel, more effective in their proclamation of the gospel. And again, when you hear the word gospel, don't think distilled, minimal truths that you give to get someone to do an altar call. That's not the gospel. The gospel isn't this simple, basic altar call message to get three-year-olds to ask Jesus into their hearts. No, the gospel is a vault of treasure. It is all the riches of Christ and all that he achieved to save ruined sinners from eternal woe and despair. That is the gospel. And that, beloved, is a message that we have to get exactly right. We have to get it right. We have to have black belts in the gospel and bold as lions in the proclamation of the gospel. To get there, though, we have to know exactly what the gospel is. You see, precision is the name of the game. Clarity is the need of the hour. Church, you have to understand, the Lord of the church has given to us the ministry of reconciliation. Do you know what that means? That means that sinners get reconciled to God through the gospel from our mouths. The people who will be there in the kingdom will be there through the witness of the church. What are we? We are agents of light in a kingdom of darkness. We stand at the gates of hell and we plead with people not to go inside. That if sinners have to be damned, then they have to leap to hell over our dead bodies. That if hell must be filled, then it will be filled with people, none of which will be unwarned, unprayed for, or unpreached to by us. We've got to get this right. And let me do this. Let me tank my sermon before we even begin here. The text you're about to see, this is no one's favorite verse text in the history of the world. No one picks this text as their favorite. It doesn't happen. There are no inspirational posters anywhere in anyone's house with one verse from our text this morning. You will never hear this text read at a wedding. You will never hear this text at a baby dedication, which is kind of too bad because the text is incredible. I mean, maybe it's not the text you cross-stitch and you hang on the wall, but it is a text to help you clarify the gospel, and there is very little in life more practical than that. So here we go. Here we go. If you have those notes, either way, as we're going, you always have notes between those two sets of double doors. Here is our focus this morning. I want you to see two needed clarifications. Two needed clarifications that sharpen our precision with the gospel. That's where we're going. Two needed clarifications that sharpen our precision with the gospel. And so, clarification number one. Clarification number one, here it is. External rituals are worthless without heart reality. External rituals are worthless without heart reality. Now think about all that Paul has said to get us to this point here this morning. You remember that chapter 1, verses 16 and 17 is the thesis of the letter, right? I am not ashamed of the gospel. It is the power of God for salvation to everyone who believes, to the Jew first and also to the Greek. For in it, in the gospel, the righteousness of God is revealed from faith to faith, as it is written, the righteous shall live by faith. That's the theme of the whole letter, and everything after that to the end is what the gospel is. And yet, part of what the gospel includes is knowing what sin is and what you need to be saved from. And what you need to be saved from is the wrath of God. And that's what Paul unfolds in 1:18 through chapter 3, verse 20, the wrath of God and the sin of man. In chapter 1, you remember, Paul unfolded the condemnation of the nations. And then in chapter 2, verse 1 through chapter 3, verse 8 is the condemnation of the Jews. They too were guilty and condemned. And you remember verses 1 through 11 of chapter 2 is a diatribe. Remember that? It's a diatribe. That's a hypothetical debate with a hypothetical opponent. That's an imaginary dialogue with someone who needs to be corrected, and the opponent here is an unbelieving Jew. So you have to understand is that the Jew that Paul is talking to here, he's not actually there. He's not really talking to that Jew. It's a hypothetical conversation, and yet Paul has had this conversation in reality. And so he includes that conversation here as a way to clarify the gospel. Does that make sense? Because, bottom line, the Jews were deceived. They were deceived. They were hypocritical, self-righteous. They were condemned. I mean, with all the things that the Jews got exactly right, they got the most important things wrong. Like salvation by grace alone, through faith alone, in Christ alone. They totally missed the essentials of the gospel. Romans 9:32, Paul says they tried to attain their own righteous standing through their own good works. They tried to use the law of Moses as a way to earn salvation and favor with God, which totally missed the point of the law. The law was not bottles that you knock down in a carnival game. The law is not like a game of horseshoes. You score points if you're close enough. No, the law was given by God to decimate you, to drive you to your knees and cry for mercy, which God had provided in his Son. Here was the Redeemer promised by the prophets. And yet instead of faith in him, they trusted in themselves, in their legacy, and their lineage, and their heritage, and their history, and believe it or not, in circumcision. They really believed that just being Jews and chosen by God magically covered their guilt and made the way they lived their lives totally inconsequential. That deserves a qualification. That needs a bumper in the gutter, which Paul is more than happy to provide. Look at verses 25 through 29. For indeed, circumcision is profitable if you practice the law. But if you are a transgressor of the law, your circumcision has become uncircumcision. If, therefore, the uncircumcised man should practice the righteous ordinances of the law, shall not his uncircumcision be counted as circumcision? And the one who is physically uncircumcised, who keeps the law, shall judge you, who through the letter and circumcision are a transgressor of the law. For he is not a Jew who is one outwardly in the flesh, nor is baptism outward in the flesh, but the Jew is one who is inward, and circumcision is of the heart by the Spirit, not by the letter, whose praise is not from men, but from God. And there it is. And if you really like the word circumcision, that text is a real treat for you. But it does make a point, and it really packs a punch. You understand, what Paul just said is risky and on the brink of dangerous. You don't say what he said. I mean, when Paul said this kind of thing in public, which he did, it literally caused riots and put his life in danger. You know why? Because he just did what you should never do, namely question the power of circumcision to save you, which is what the Jews believed. You have to understand, the Jews like us had a terrible habit of missing the point. And they totally missed the point of circumcision. You see, they attributed, get this, they attributed to the act itself a power it didn't actually possess. For example, and I really hate to use this example for obvious reasons, but take baptism, for instance. A baptism is this external, outward thing commanded by God, right? And yet, what people do is that they oftentimes attribute to the physical act of baptism a power it doesn't actually possess, right? Many people think that baptism has this mystical power that somehow enhances their spiritual status. The act itself makes you pleasing to God, that going into the water unlocks some kind of mystical power, when the reality is all you're doing is getting a little wet. The physical act itself doesn't do anything. But the deeper reality to which it points means everything. Do you see? It's an outward sign of an inward reality. Baptism is a dramatic reenactment of what happened to your soul when God saved you. It doesn't add any grace. It doesn't cleanse your sin, and it doesn't mean anything if the deeper reality to which it points hasn't happened to you. Do you see? And it's exactly the case with circumcision. And now, to be clear, and this is important to me that you get this, baptism is not the New Testament equivalent to circumcision. That's nowhere in the Bible. But there are some similarities. Some parallels. Circumcision was an outward sign of a deeper reality, namely that you belonged to a unique set apart people chosen by God. The act itself didn't contain any magical power. It was just a little procedure on a patch of skin smaller than a postage stamp. And just so you know, other nations of the world also did circumcision. But the reality it represented was massive. Massive. Think about it like this. Baptism is a picture of what has happened to you. Circumcision is a picture of what needed to happen to you, namely surgery on your very soul. That's why Moses said in Deuteronomy 30, verse 6, Yahweh your God will circumcise your hearts, so that you will love him with all your heart, soul, and strength. The act didn't do anything, but it pointed their hearts to look with faith and trust in the promise of God alone. Does that make sense? So, bumpers, they needed clarification. Paul goes for the throat in verse 25. Circumcision, indeed, is profitable if you should practice the law. But if you should be a transgressor of the law, your circumcision has become uncircumcision. And here's the thing you got to keep in mind here. back in verses 21 through 24, Paul exposed the hypocrisy of the Jews. Do you remember that? He showed their faith to be a sham. The way they lived brought dishonor to God. Look at verse 24. The name of God is blasphemed among the Gentiles because of you. And yet, he knows exactly what they're thinking, because he himself used to think the same way. Sure, Paul, you can accuse us all you want. You can dig up whatever dirt on us you would like, but the fact still remains, we've got immunity. We are the circumcised. We are the offspring of Abraham. We have a guarantee. We have a contract. You of all people should know, Paul, that God has a plan for our people, and circumcision is the proof. To which Paul says, you're right. Circumcision does have value if you practice the law. Meaning what? Well, the law, you know, was the law of Moses, the Torah, the Pentateuch, right? The Ten Commandments and beyond. And notice the key word there in verse 25. The key word there is practice. If you practice the law, meaning faithful adherence to all the law's commands. Understand this. Keeping the law was not a way to earn a righteous standing. Don't miss this. But keeping the law was an expression of faith. It was proof of your faith in the promises of God. That's the point. In fact, put it like this, and this is really crucial. Keeping the law was proof of your faith in the promise of which circumcision was the pointer. Did you see how it all connects? I mean, so what? So what? A rabbi snipped you with scissors when you were 8 days old. So what? It doesn't mean a thing if you do not keep the law as an overflow and expression of your faith. I hope that makes sense. And it's the same with us. We can go to church. We can be baptized. We can be raised in a Christian home. We could have prayed the prayer one day, raised a hand, walked an aisle, made some emotional dedication to God one night at a camp. But the words of Christ are jarring and clear. If you love me, you will keep my commandments. It's the issue here. And the sword cuts the other way. Look at verse 25. Circumcision is profitable if you practice the whole law, but if you should be a transgressor of the law, your circumcision has become uncircumcision. Yikes. You can't say that, Paul. You can't say that. You ever hit a beehive with a baseball bat? That's what Paul just did. If you're a transgressor of the law, Paul says, which in verses 21 through 24, he said that they were. If you're a transgressor of the law, your circumcision by itself doesn't mean squat. It's meaningless. In fact, if you don't have faith in the promise of which circumcision was the pointer, it's as if your circumcision was uncircumcision. Meaning, you're no closer to God than the pagans you condemn. You're outside the covenant. The promises of God do not apply to you because you show by the way you live, you don't actually believe the promise. Do you see? That's the dynamic here. In other words, your life of sin shows that you don't actually believe. And the same is true for us. If we live a lie of sin and indifference to God, it shows that we don't actually believe. Our faith isn't real. Communion, baptism, serving in the church, membership in the church, by itself, it doesn't mean squat. But if it flows from a heart of dependent faith that reveals itself in obedience to the word, then that's what God is after. The question is that the kind of faith that you possess? Imperfect though it is, and flawed though it be, do you nevertheless see your faith in Christ overflowing in ever-increasing adherence to the word of Christ? That's the question that you have to grapple with. And this the Jews did not possess. So Paul hits the other side of the beehive. Look at verse 26. If the uncircumcised man should practice the righteous ordinances of the law, shall not his uncircumcision be regarded as circumcision? Man, that is offensive. And that is risky. You can't say that, Paul. I mean, I know it's just a hypothetical conversation. But Paul has had this conversation for real. And when he did, at many times, almost darn near, cost him his life. Look what he says. If the uncircumcised man should practice the righteous ordinances of the law, which proves that his faith is real, won't it be as if he were circumcised? Meaning, if he actually has faith in the promises of God, whether he's circumcised or not, isn't that exactly the point of circumcision in the first place, that circumcision would point you to faith in the promise of God? Won't he be regarded just as if he were circumcised? It's kind of a crazy question, but the answer is yes. Let's resist. That is exactly the point. Circumcision was to point you to trust alone in the promise of God. And if you had that faith without being circumcised, then God would regard you as a fully equal heir in the kingdom to come at the end of the age. That's the point. And the point is clarity. The point is precision. It's bumpers in the gutters. Listen very carefully. External, outward acts, even ones that God commands, they don't merit anything from God. And they only have value when they flow from a heart of dependent faith. And here it is, faith that demonstrates itself in a life transformed by sovereign grace. Does that make sense? That's what Paul's after. That's the clarification. That's what Paul's teaching here.
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20: Welcome to Seculo. It has been quite a busy week here at the ACLJ. We're going to recap a lot of it today, of course. The two major stories that came out this week, brand new ACLJ case. If you not, you know, followed what's been going on, it was a homeschool graduate, 22-year-old. It's not a kid. Certified EMT, rookie of the year volunteer firefighter in his hometown in Fremont, Nebraska, and was told, you know what? There's a job opening. Why don't you apply to become a full-time paid career fireman. He thought, you know, this is it. This is going to be my time. This is my moment. It's what I've been wanting to do in my life. And they said, oh, one small problem. You have been completely denied. Why? Because of your qualifications. Why? He's a certified EMT. He is currently working on his associate's degree in what? Fire science. He is rookie of the year firefighter. But what was it? It was that homeschool diploma doesn't hold up to the rigorous tests, I guess, of what needs to be the qualifications to be a firefighter in Fremont, Nebraska. But you know what? The ACLJ jumped in and said, no, no, no, you can't do this. It was clear he was being targeted specifically because someone just had it out for homeschoolers. You guys made a stink about it. We jumped in. He's going to be joining us. You're going to see a segment we did with him a little bit later in the show today, because I always think you guys should see the client, hear from them, listen to them when you can, because it is so important to have that point of view. And when you see this story, you're not going to believe it. And of course, you've been joining us this week talking about it. They did have a city council meeting where they said, you know what? Maybe we need to right that wrong. Why? Because the ACLJ is breathing down our neck. All our other supporters are giving us calls. All of this is happening all at once. We need to make sure that we take care of this. But you know what it doesn't do? Though the new resolution says a homeschool diploma is fine, that it, of course, originally it didn't, by the way, say it wasn't. They retcon and fix that. Doesn't give this kid a job. Doesn't protect the rights of homeschoolers around the country. So we're going to take it as far as we have to. This is a big lawsuit that we are going to be a part of, and you need to join with us at the ACLJ. And of course, you can do that at aclj.org. Become a champion if you like. That's someone that gives on a monthly basis. I would appreciate that. And of course, updates coming out of that foiled terrorist attack. And again, when you hear that, you may think of just, oh, they stopped it ahead of time. No, no. Mid-terror attack over the skies, headed to Israel, headed to Tel Aviv. Hundreds on board. They were able to overtake it. We'll hear from Jeff Balaban from ACLJ Jerusalem. I want to give a full recap of all that's been going on this week. It's been so busy. I want to make sure you didn't miss segments with Jeff, segments with our client. You want to hear from him, from Andrew Coates. Again, this homeschooler graduate. Again, I'm a homeschool graduate and a current homeschool parent. The lawyer for Andrew, the ACLJ attorney, homeschool graduate. So, of course, it's a little important to us. I've been saying it hits home for us. So we are going to take this as far as we can. It is an old school ACLJ style case. We've been supporting the rights of homeschoolers for nearly 40 years. I want you to be a part of that as well. So if I can encourage you to please go to aclj.org, support if you can, help us in this week strong. Again, that's at ACLJ.org. 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You're not going to get a pop-up saying, you need to sign up. 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People that become ACLJ champions. People that say, yes, I will dedicate $5 or $500 of my income to the great organization, the great work we do here. The best media minds, the best legal minds, all because of you. We're a little bit different here. We don't just tell you what's happening. We get stuff done. Be a part of these world-changing efforts here at the ACLJ today. I'm going to encourage you to do that again at ACLJ.org. Again, great content coming up. 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We'll be right back with more on Seculo.
13: You know, it's quite a thought to get on a ship and go anywhere, but to sail the Mediterranean is an immense opportunity. 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All the information you require, you can find at deeperfaithcruise.com. And I hope to see you there.
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20: Welcome back to Seculo. This story we have been teasing for the last few days. It is something that came directly, by the way, from one of you who tagged me in a social media post and said, Logan, the ACLJ needs to get involved in this. And I saw the story and I said, absolutely, you're right. I got with our legal team and said, let's figure out how we can help if possible at all. And we are joined by our new client, Andrew Coates. Andrew has a wild story. And for anyone who cares about the rights of homeschoolers, and by the way, I am a homeschooler. Will was a homeschooler. My children are homeschoolers. So it hits pretty close to home when you have these situations where there are people who have spent their lives dedicated, obviously, to service and so many different things, and then they are specifically targeted because they were homeschooled or they are homeschooling in general. And that brings us to Andrew. Andrew, welcome to the show. We have such an interesting story for you to break down because your story, it doesn't have to do with being a current homeschooler, it has to do with what happened after when you decided I would like a career that everyone thinks is one of the most noble professions.
23: Yeah. Thank you for having me.
20: Absolutely. So let's break that down. How did this story start? Because you've been working successfully. You've been working professionally as an EMT, qualified, trained, and then you've also been, you've been volunteering at the fire department. Yeah, how did this happen?
23: Yeah, so I actually volunteer on a town close to me for about 2 years now. And then I saw the opportunity for Fremont that opened up, and I decided I just wanted to take my shot at it.
0: Yeah, and and things devolved fairly quickly. Will, you want to?
1: That's right. So in this story, you apply for the job and then get turned down for a very specific reason. What, tell our audience what that was and how you found out that you were not going to be hired as a full-time firefighter in the city of Fremont.
23: Yeah, so I went to go apply, sent in all my stuff. I got a phone call after the deadline the next day from the HR director, and she said my application was being withdrawn because my high school diploma was unaccredited. And I actually just couldn't believe that for a minute because I graduated under a lawful Nebraska school. So when she told me that, I was actually kind of shook that that was the reason I was being excluded from the process.
1: And we also will be talking with our attorney to kind of break down some of the legal side of it as well and what we're doing as we are representing Andrew here. But one of the other things here is that it wasn't just the fact that, they had something on the books that said homeschoolers cannot apply. They actually changed things after the fact to make sure that the regulations backed up what the HR individual said. So this wasn't something you could have in advance gone and find out. This specifically was discriminatory against you because you were homeschooled.
23: Yeah. I mean, I can't speak to what the intent of the person's heart may have been that day, but it definitely seems like there was an attempt to keep homeschoolers out, especially after changing the job requirements after the closing date of the job.
0: And again, you're someone who is very well qualified for this position beyond this one very nuanced and I would say ridiculous, as Will said, discriminatory rule set. Because, look, we need people like you who are willing to risk their lives in these positions. And I think anyone who has dealt with local fire departments, police forces, anything like that, EMTs, like you want people like you who know what they're doing, who are qualifying the situation, can do the physical requirements that are needed. So the fact that we are disqualifying people because of something like this, like you said, you can't speak to the heart, but it feels like a deeper reason. And look, homeschooling is very important to us. And what it sounds like is that respecting and being able to protect homeschoolers, even beyond yourself, seems important to you.
23: Yeah, it does. I was obviously homeschooled, and I know what that's like, and I had a great time being homeschooled, and I just feel like we need to stand up right now, especially if homeschoolers aren't even allowed to work for the city right now. So it's kind of crazy to me, honestly.
1: I know, Andrew, this isn't something that you obviously were looking to get involved in. You were just wanting to be a firefighter, something that you had been doing. You'd been doing as a volunteer basis. And by the way, also, you were awarded, Rookie Firefighter of the Year. You have received praise for your job and the job that you do on a volunteer basis. But now that you're in this, you see, I know homeschoolers, our faith are normally very important to us. There are reasons that we homeschool outside of just we know that we can get a good education that way as well. But now, what does this feel like? Does it feel like something that as you take this story to a wider audience, that there is something here that needs to be pointed out to, one, ensure that people in Nebraska, where you are not discriminated against for the way that they and their parents chose to educate them, as well as maybe even nationally, where this might be happening other places, that we need to point out and ensure that laws are applied equally, that people aren't discriminated just because of a legal education that you received and that is recognized by your state.
23: Yeah, no, I agree. It's just, I think this is a fight worth fighting. And if it's recognized by the state, I don't see what the issue would be. So I you were definitely right.
0: Andrew, I wanted to jump into sort of the heart of the story here as well, which is you've decided that you wanted this to be your career path. Why is that? Why is being, whether it's an EMT or a firefighter, why was that the journey you have been on, and why is that important to you?
23: Yeah. So actually, I started in law enforcement, kind of following my dad's footsteps, and he was like, "Don't do law enforcement." He's like, go try firefighting. And then we actually had, I had a friend at the time that worked for our family business who actually was a Fremont firefighter and still is. And he was like, hey, you should try firefighting. He talked to me about the fire service and like really just good things about it. So he just kind of encouraged me, to go try fire school. So I did. I went to go fire one, took hazmat ops, really, really and just enjoyed the hands-on training experience and just really, I fell in love with the job at that point. So we've just been chasing the job for about 2 years now, and we've loved every step of the way. So
1: I also think it's important to point out, one, we've mentioned that you've been obviously volunteering in that way. You've been doing other, that you're a licensed EMT in the state, but that this isn't as though you graduated yesterday and went and applied. You're 22 years old now. You have been out of high school for some period of time. I think even that to point people to that you have life experience. This isn't just, that they found a way because they were looking for someone with more experience. That's when our legal team looks at this, the deeper we dive into, we see this is what appears. And that's why a litigation hold letter has been sent to the city to be prepared for action, because it is on its face. It appears discriminatory. It seems like it violates the free exercise clause. All of these things, they just found a way to look for someone with more experience.
23: Yeah. I mean, I would definitely say I met the minimum requirements of the job. I definitely have some experience in the field that I was looking forward to bringing with me to Fremont Fire. And then, I almost meet kind of the preferred requirements, which is an associate's degree in fire science, which I graduate hopefully in the spring. So I'll have that too.
20: That's absolutely wild, Andrew, that they are disqualifying you for your high school diploma, saying that it was not accredited when you have an associate's or about to have an associate's specifically in. I didn't even know these were requirements that were necessary. Look, for our audience, and Andrew, I appreciate you popping on and spending time with us today. I know that it's important to you. It's obviously important to us, and we're going to fight as hard as we can. Like Will said, there are things that they may try to do to say, well, okay, we're making up for it. That doesn't necessarily get you the job. That doesn't necessarily move things along properly for you, because you were one of the people here who was certainly discriminated on, but we need to also protect homeschoolers in general. And I think when I'm saying this right now to our audience is this is, you know, old school ACLJ work. This is the work that we have been doing for 40 years nearly here at the ACLJ. It is time to keep standing up for homeschoolers. Again, it's hitting a little closer to home right now. All of us who were homeschooled now have school age children. My children are homeschooled. Okay. So I understand this firsthand. I don't want them to come out of college or come out of high school and feel like they can't do incredible jobs like what Andrew's trying to do. Just as, honestly, being someone who is paid to do a service that very few are willing to sacrifice themselves for. So at this moment, I really want to encourage you to all, one, pray and pray for Andrew. Pray for the team here at the ACLJ. It sounds like sometimes it can be a ridiculous thing when you hear the facts of this case, the facts of this situation, but the truth is, there are forces at play that certainly don't want this to happen. So I encourage you all to please stand up and support right now. We're going to have a lot of ways you can do that directly with our teams at ACLJ.org. But also, again, keep Andrew and his family in your prayers. And really, we're going to fight back hard. This is something that, again, I have to thank one of our ACLJ supporters for bringing this to my attention. So then we could take it from here and do some amazing work. Be a part of that team today also at ACLJ.org. We'll be right back with more on Seculo.
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20: All right, we made it. Last segment of the day. Of course, we are talking about a few different topics. The two main ones, this flight out of or headed towards Israel that was attempted to be overtaken and hijacked by one of its own pilots to become a weapon and to kill hundreds at a minimum on its way to Tel Aviv. Thankfully, heroes on board. But I want you to see a little bit of this. I want you to see some of the chaos that happened. People request questions about the cockpit, how the cockpit door got open. Reports are right now that during the scuffle, the other pilot was able to knock the door open, which then showed, or one of the pilots, even just in accident, was able to knock the cockpit door open, exposing the chaos that happened, which had people jump into action. Let's see some of the footage. You'll hear some of this. Again, it doesn't look as chaotic as it probably was when you see it, but there is some of this happening in real time, as you can see. Let's see. Yeah. As the citizens, look, definitely not military here, people in normal clothes jumping up to take care of things. You can hear the chaos, the children crying. I mean, honestly, it's not that much of a different sound than what you may hear on a normal air flight, but they took over, jumped into action, and you hear parents trying to calm down their children, tell them it's okay. As we know, I mean, some of the reports are spinning out of control, that the flight was spinning out of control, dropped 14,000 feet. And then, of course, now we're able to jump forward just a few hours later, and all of them have returned safely. The Israeli defense minister has called it an attempted jihadist terrorist attack. And you see the pictures right now, the video coming in. This is just moments ago at Ben Gurion Airport, of course, in Tel Aviv. As you see, people being reunited with their families, a big sigh of relief, balloons, Israeli flags are waved, people praising God for this moment. Again, we need to both focus on the two things that can be true at the same time. One, it is an absolute miracle, and we need to be praising the heroic actions of this. But we also need to also not forget that this is an attempted terrorist attack, jihadist terrorist attack, a week before the October 7th anniversary, in the middle of a Jewish holiday, is a point where we just got off of the 25th anniversary of September 11th. Possibly, this could have been one of the biggest airline-related attacks since the September 11th attack. So again, when there's moments you feel like the guard needs to come down, clearly it doesn't, specifically when you're flying in these countries. I have a lot of friends in Israel. I have a lot of friends traveling there right now. All of us are anxious also to get back. And these kind of things will, of course, cause you pause. But let's not forget and not support our friends that are doing this. But let's also celebrate. Even if it was an attempted attack, you had a group of people willing to be heroes, step up in a moment of terror, in a moment of chaos, and do what needed to be done. So thank you for those people who did this, to where we would have a very different tone and a very different facial expression if we were dealing with today a September 11th style terrorist attack in Israel. Imagine how different this show would have been. But I'm very thankful that that is not the case. I do want to take some phone calls about this and some other topics as well. Let's go first to Eric in Pennsylvania, who's been on hold for a very long time. Eric, I appreciate it.
26: Thank you. I want to thank you guys because you've done an excellent job at exposing this. I heard about this early in the morning today.
20: Yep.
26: On YouTube Premium, And basically, it was depicted as a fight among two powers. They did mention the quick descent of the plane, but there was no hint at all of any terrorism. But then I checked my email, and just the news reported it at 12:05 p.m. Western Journal reported at 10:24 p.m. And, of course, our friends at MS Now said it was the flight was diverted to Dubai. We know what New York Times was going to say.
0: Yeah.
26: It seems like this may slip under the radar, and that the story that was just, a fist fight over something not revolved with terrorism is going to take over, because there's a lot of stuff going on today. And

0: next you had a local citizen who called in a report of a truck, a thwarted attack or something that may have happened. But no, this was mid-attack, mid-flight. These people stuck up or stood up and got it done. And we have to give them all the props. We also can't forget that this really did happen. And as you said, the headlines will be misleading until they are completely unable to avoid the truth. And we will keep that in the front of people's minds. But again, it's a quick news cycle. You know people will move on. Let's go ahead and take another call. Let's go to Ann in PA. Go ahead.
1: Hey, guys. Thank you so much for taking my phone call. Really quick, before I make a very quick Israeli comment, I want to make a comment about how you guys helped me. I homeschooled my kids for a couple of years. You guys were there for me because the school system tried to stop me.
0: Sure.
1: And I needed to homeschool my kids for a couple of years, and the ACLJ was there for me. Now, I want to say real quick, I wonder how the woke right is spinning this about this Israeli takeover, attempted takeover by this terrorist. Well, you know what? Forget about them, but here's the thing. Okay, this just proves that Israel is not an apartheid state because they actually hired a Muslim pilot, right? But now I wonder, really quickly, if the woke right is going to spin this to say, just like they did after October 7th, 3 years ago, when they said that, when they blamed Netanyahu for lack of security, okay, are they going to say, blame Netanyahu again for lack of security? Yeah. I am so sick of it. And you know what? What it comes down to, this is a spiritual element here. It's a spiritual component. People better watch out. In Romans, do not curse the Israelis because you will be cursed.
0: Yeah.
1: And here's the thing. Jewish people are sick and tired of being always being blamed for Israel this, Israel that. You know, they're blamed for everything, yet they're the chosen people, and I'm a Christian. I'm a Christian, guys, and I love you guys. Thank you for all you do.
0: I always appreciate your support, and thank you. Look, I think to clear up a couple things in that, and this shows your relationship, actually. Again, you say the apartheid state, all those different things. This was coming out of Dubai. This flight was coming out of Dubai, Air Dubai, or Fly Dubai. This was not an Israeli flight that was happening here, but they were on the way to Israel. Why? Because it's one of the top tourist destinations for Israelis, and vice versa. Because again, if you've never experienced it, you don't understand the visuals there. You understand that people travel to these other places, that they travel to Israel for vacation, and vice versa. The Israelis go to Dubai for vacation. They'll go celebrate Jewish holidays in those areas. You have no idea what you're talking about. I do think we are probably running too close on time, because both of these were really had to do with the homeschool situation. I want to take those tomorrow. So please, you only hold for about 10 minutes. So I appreciate it. Elaine and Tim, we will get to you. Call me back tomorrow. We'll do my best to get you guys on the air earlier, as we know that that is a top topic right now. And either one of these, if you want to support the work, I'm going to encourage you right now. This is the most important time, really, as we start heading into the end of the year. Can you believe it? Someone just put, hey, 11 Saturdays until Christmas. Deal with that, folks. All right. But that means the end of the year is coming quick. And with that, I need your help. I need your support right now. During some of these months, I don't usually ask big asks for donations. But you know what? When you see what's going on around the world, this is it. We are living in very, very strange times. And I am so thrilled that the ACLJ team is here, whether it's for a homeschooler in Nebraska or whether it's having ACLJ Jerusalem when moments like this occur. Or when the UN General Assembly is here, the ACLJ's got a seat at the table. 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
6: The Bible keeps pushing us toward these pursuits that are toward service, that have eternal impact, not toward our self-centeredness and not toward just making an impression in this world, which, you know, is like a vapor.
7: That's Pastor Gary Thomas sharing biblical wisdom for living a fulfilling life. And he's back with us today on Focus on the Family with Jim Daly. Thanks for joining us. I'm John Fuller.
8: And I've been so challenged by what Gary has shared so far, because these lies that he's talking about are things all of us have struggled with. Yesterday, we talked about several of the lies in Gary's book, including the lie that you need to be comfortable. So get the Focus on the Family app to listen to that full episode. And we're here to help you not just survive, but to thrive in Christ. I love that tagline. It's on purpose. We are going to be covering some of the barriers that might be in your way to the abundant life that Christ provides. So stick with us. This is going to be good content.
7: Yeah, Gary is an excellent writer and communicator. He's got a number of books on topics related to marriage and spiritual growth. He's currently on the pastoral teaching team up the road a bit in Highlands Ranch, Colorado at Cherry Hills Community Church. Now, today we're going to be discussing his book, The Life You Were Reborn to Live, and we've got details on our website.
8: Gary, welcome back. It's so good to have you. And man, we covered some things yesterday that were really tender. And we're all kind of shackled by things in this life. You know, I'm so grateful that Paul said, I see through the glass dimly, right? But especially in this area of adversity, and I think in the West, particularly here in the U.S., man, we see ourselves as blessed when we're on top of it all. Yet the scripture, that great scripture that says he's close to the brokenhearted and saves those crushed in spirit, almost like a prerequisite that the Holy Spirit is seeking, because it's humility. That's what that is. When you're crushed in spirit, you're humble. You're not thinking you're the best. But as a competitor, as a guy that enjoyed winning when I played football and, you know, just being on top of it, I struggle with this one. This is one where, you know, I'm asking myself, that self-centered salvation, that's not the Spirit of God, is it?
6: I don't know who said it, because I heard many people say it, but it's true. Before God can use you, he must break you.
8: Yeah.
6: Now I've heard major pastors say that. I've heard that. And it gets back to my mentor, J.I. Packer, had this one I love, because he challenges self-centered salvation and our addiction to comfort with this. He says, it's a mistake to imagine that the good for which God works is our unbroken ease and comfort. I thought that. God's goal is rather our sanctification and Christlikeness, the true holiness that is the highway to happiness. And so before God can use us, he often has to break us. I tell in the book the story of I came down with keratoconus. It's a degenerative eye disease where you have a misshapen cornea. And when I was first diagnosed, there really wasn't any way that they could treat it except for replacing the cornea. It didn't freak me out so much, because when he saw how bad my eyesight is, it's like 2400, which 2500 is the worst. So
8: you're right there on the edge for an award.
6: But he said, well, it could be a brain tumor, it could be this or that. And then they came back, it's keratoconus, and they gave me pamphlets. Well, here's a support group for it. I said, I don't need a support group. I thought you told me I might have a brain tumor. I can live with one eye. And I kind of do. My brain doesn't use my other eye. But because I've lived with this, and it's just the main